them which glory in appearance and not in heart. In other words, they're criticizing me, Paul says, but their real joy and their real purpose for living is to glory in their appearance and not in their sincerity in their hearts. Just an outward show. It was just an outward show for them. Now again, this is just a word study. We're going to talk about different kinds of things dealing with answers. When to give answers. Why to give answers. How to give answers. And when not to give answers. Answers tonight. When to give answers, how to give answers, why to give answers, and when not to give answers. First one is in 2 Corinthians chapter 5, verse 12. Paul had to defend himself here. If you don't understand this about the book of 1 and 2 Corinthians, those two letters the Apostle Paul wrote to the church at Corinth, he had many critics there. Can you imagine that, criticizing the Apostle Paul himself? People that said he wasn't right, he wasn't sincere, he wasn't a good preacher, he wasn't really a good speaker at all these different things. They criticized him about. They questioned his doctrine. They questioned his sincerity. All those things. I'll tell you, when people want to criticize you, they'll find something, won't they? They really will. So they were criticizing him here. And so he said, well, I need to defend myself at least somewhat. And that's what he was saying here. So when they had these questions, he wanted them to have answers that he could give, that they could give to these people that were his critics. So he said, I'm going to tell you about some of these things. When they ask you these questions about me, here's some answers. So don't be surprised, Christian, when you're criticized. In fact, I have something here I wanted to read. Yeah, here it is. Dealing with this idea in this portion of Scripture, especially. Here it says, immediately Paul realizes that what he had just said might be misinterpreted as self-praise. He does not want anyone to think that he is indulging in that. And so he adds, we do not commend ourselves again to you. I don't want to keep doing this, Paul says. This does not mean that he ever had commended himself to them, but he had been accused of doing so time and again. So he had to answer that. But he felt bad about doing that, talking about himself. Why then has he been giving such a prolonged defense of his ministry? Paul's answer is, we give you opportunity to boast on our behalf that you may have an answer for those who boast in appearance and not in heart. In other words, those who were criticizing him, they were the ones that were wrong. They were the ones that wanted all the notoriety. They were the ones that wanted to be bragged about. They wanted to be the ones that are the center of attention. Many times when people criticize somebody else, it's because they're guilty of it. Isn't that interesting? Turn to Psalm back in the Old Testament. Psalm chapter 119, verse 41 and 42. Let thy mercies come also upon me, O Lord. Let thy mercies. Now, the writer here of Psalms, David. Let thy mercies come also upon me, O Lord. Asking for the Lord's blessings on his life, even thy salvation, according to thy word. There's salvation right there in the Old Testament, too. Yeah. Now, verse 42. So shall I have wherewith to answer, there's our word answer him that reproacheth me. Lord, I want an answer. I want to be able to answer those that make fun of me, reproach me, make fun of me for being a Christian. You know, people will make fun of Christians, and they're foolish in doing that. They'll be sorry someday. You've gotten some insults, haven't you, for being a Christian? They can discourage you too. But you know something? As much as the world criticizes or mocks us and makes fun of Christians sometimes, God encourages us. Amen. That comes across to them. Because they know they don't want to be mocked and made fun of themselves. And it's a difficult thing to do that. Yet when they make fun of you or they laugh about you being a Christian. And now I know it's not real extreme sometimes. I know that. But when they make fun of you being a Christian and they see you take it and doesn't stop you from serving the Lord. It doesn't stop you from reading that and believing that Bible. It doesn't stop you from coming out to church. I'll tell you something, Christian. That's a testimony.
Let them make fun of you. Let them laugh about you a little. That's all right. When they see that, you still go to church and you still believe what you believe. In fact, it seems to make you even more bold in serving the Lord. Wow, what a blessing that is. So that's what they're talking about here. But we need answers. You have a chance to witness to people, talk to people about the Lord. You need answers. Sometimes their questions are just they want to make you look bad. But sometimes their questions, they are seeking answers. They're sincerely seeking the truth. And they know you're different. You're a Christian. And so you need to have that answer ready. But I thought that's an interesting portion of Scripture there. Again, Psalm 119, verse 42. So shall I have wherewith something, to answer him. To answer who? Those that reproach me. Those are making fun of me because I'm a Christian. Lord, help me to have an answer. For I trust in thy word. I trust in thy word. But we have an answer. And it won't stop us, will it, Christian? All right, Proverbs chapter 24. Proverbs chapter 24, verse 24, 25, and 26. Proverbs now. Interesting verse here. It says in verse 24, he that saith unto the wicked, thou art righteous. You understand what that's saying in verse 24? Saying unto the wicked, people that are wicked, saying, you're righteous. Him shall the people curse, though nations shall abhor him. See, people understand that. They see the hypocrisy of that. Now verse 25, but to them that rebuke him shall be delight, and a good blessing shall come upon them. Now verse 26, every man shall kiss his lips that giveth a right answer. People rejoice when they find somebody that tells them the truth. People rejoice and they're happy about when they find somebody that has answers to the life's dilemmas, that has answers to their problems in their lives, that has answers to why are we here? You know those three big questions. Where did I come from? Why am I here? Where am I going? The Bible answers those. The Lord has the answer to those questions. So in Proverbs there, where it talks about that, it's such a joyful thing. It's such a wonderful thing. Now, it talks about kissing the lips of someone that tells them the truth, but there's a little different meaning there. I looked that up because I thought this is kind of a strange thing in the Bible, and we need to have answers for people when they ask us questions. And somebody might ask you about this verse someday. Well, here's a good answer, I thought, that I copied from verse 26. The meaning of that ceremony of kissing him that was anointed to be king. It means that it was to teach him that he was so kissed that God hath brought him to that dignity, to that end, that he might make peace between God and his people that were under him. What it's saying here, because certain leaders, certain political leaders, if they make things right and they get rid of the bad people and do the right things, that shows a dignity there and that shows a thankfulness there. Back then, it was a custom. It showed something. As people were under him, whereof a kiss is a sign and pledge. For by sinning we procure the enmity of God. God's against the person, the sinners. When therefore a ruler is set up for the correction of sinners, thereby is taken away that which made us enemies to God. So what they're saying here, if a person can help a person not to be an enemy of God anymore, to make a friendship with God anymore, that'll be such a joy and such a delight that this kiss shows that pledge that now they are right with God and you're thankful to the person that showed that person how to be right with God. They appreciated it so much. It was a blessing. He's saved now. The Lord's there. The blessing of this kiss and what it really meant. Let's understand what it means there. All right, let's go to the New Testament a little bit here for a couple things or deal with answers. 1 Peter chapter 3, verse 15. But what an interesting subject, because the Lord said to reason with him. That's a good word. Come now and let us reason together, saith the Lord. Though your sins be as scarlet, they shall be white as snow. Though they be red like crimson, they shall be as wool. That's the Lord's invitation. Come now, let us reason together. Let's talk about this. Let's discuss this subject of salvation. Let's reason together. 1 Peter chapter 3, verse 15 says here,
But sanctify the Lord God in your hearts. Sanctify means set apart as holy. The Lord should be a special part of our lives, and He is for every Christian. But sanctify the Lord God in your hearts. Now, and be ready always to give an answer. Be ready always to give an answer. Sometimes you'll not always be ready. Situations come up, but you should always be ready ahead of time to give an answer. You know why? Because one of the reasons why is because the questions they're going to ask you are the same questions everybody asks. They're not new questions. They're not something you haven't been asked before, probably. So you need to be ready with an answer. And when somebody does ask you a question and you don't have an answer readily available, go home after that time, look up, read the Bible, find a good answer. So the next time you are what? Ready the next time. So be ready always to give an answer to every man that asketh you a reason, asketh a reason of the hope that is in you with meekness and fear. So be ready when people ask you. Now, a lot of times people don't ask us, do they? But when someone does ask you, again, it might be for the wrong reason, to try to show you wrong, prove you wrong, or it might be a sincere question because they want answers. But to give an answer to every man that asketh you a reason of the hope that is in you, and then with meekness and fear. Meekness and fear. Those are important words there in the study. Meekness means don't look down upon them. Be meek. Have a humble attitude about that. Make sure your attitude is right when you talk to people. Speaking the truth in love, like the Bible says there. Understand that. But then also with fear. Realizing that you are going to be judged for how you talk to people. You're going to be judged not as a sinner, like we said earlier, but as a servant. And one of the ways we serve is to be a witness. Be ready with answers. By the way, Christian, I know I don't know how you feel about this, but a lot of times you don't feel qualified, do you? When people talk to you, you think, didn't have a good answer for them, or I wish I had something better to say to them. You know what the good thing to do is? Have some tracts always with you. That way, when you have a chance to talk to somebody, you can always say, hey, read this tract, though, or read this thing, because I want people to get in the Bible. But with meekness, meaning a humility about us, but also a fear, knowing this is important. Fear, this is serious. People are going to go to heaven or they're going to go to hell by how you answer and talk to them. That scares me. Do you realize I'm going to give account of my ministry to the Lord Jesus Christ Himself? Let me tell you something, friend. The responsibility I have. That's why when I study for the messages and try to get things ready, I try to give it my devoted attention. I try to study best I can. I try to make sure everything I say is right and correct, because it's a great responsibility. Christian, we all have it. Maybe not as a pastor. You have it in another area. It's a responsibility. But let me say this too. It makes your life important. God is counting on you to give out that witness. That's not made to make you feel guilty tonight. It's to show you the great responsibility we have, and God is trusting us to do that. When I see that word fear, with fear, have answers ready. Be ready to talk to people with meekness and fear. Understand how important it is. What a great responsibility that is. So attitudes. And then one more thing tonight. Turn to Colossians, back to Colossians chapter 4, verse 6. Another place where the word answers is used. Colossians chapter 4 and verse 6. Here's a verse you ought to memorize. This is a good one to memorize. Let your speech be always with grace. Now we talked about meekness, we talked about fear. Here grace is added in too. Seasoned with salt, that ye may know how you ought to answer every man. Again, there it is. Just like in 1 Peter chapter 3, verse 15, verse 6 here. It says here, let your speech be always with grace, gracious. Be gracious with people. And then this part caught my attention. Seasoned with salt. It doesn't mean you're to have a meal of salt completely. That would kill you. If all you eat is salt, you'd be dead.
But just seasoning. Salt is just a seasoning. When you season a food, what does it mean? Just sprinkle a little of that on. It's just seasoned with salt. That's not your main meal. Too much salt's not good. It needs to be a seasoning, it says here. Season with salt. Put salt on the food. Put salt in your testimony. What does that mean? It means it's something that gives an appetite, makes it a little tasty. Salt preserves also. Be careful you don't get too much salt, though. But just the right amount is good for you. But season with salt, that ye may know how you ought to answer every man. It says how you ought to answer, not what you ought to say, but how. How you ought to answer every man. Is there a difference between what and how? Yes, there is. What means the right doctrine, what the truth of the Word of God. But how is a different idea. How you ought to witness to people. How you ought to answer every man. Have the right attitude in how we talk to people. So those are the things, answers. Turn back to Proverbs chapter 15, verse 1, and Proverbs 16, verse 1. Proverbs 15, verse 1, a soft answer turneth away wrath. When people are angry, how do you deal with them? With a soft answer. Soft means don't get angry yourself. Soft answer is in control. Soft answer is a quiet answer. This is a subject when people are angry, how to deal with angry people. You ever have to deal with angry people? Yeah, we all do once in a while, every so often, don't we? But a soft answer turneth away wrath. So when people are angry, have a soft answer. But grievous words stir up anger. And then Proverbs chapter 16, verse 1. The preparations of the heart in man and the answer of the tongue is from the Lord. Preparations of the heart. The heart needs to be prepared, doesn't it? We talked about that this morning a little bit. Stirring up the fallow ground, preparing the fallow ground. There needs to be preparations. And repentance is a preparation for salvation, in one sense. The preparations of the heart of man and the answer of the tongue is from the Lord. The Lord's teaching us how our hearts need to be prepared. He's always preparing our hearts. And also the tongue, how we should talk, what we should say, what we should not say, as well as what we should say. God works in those areas. So we have the right answers for people. And then as I close tonight, turn to Matthew chapter 22, verse 41. As I said in the beginning, that Jesus has answers that puts to silence men's arrogant questions. And here in Matthew chapter 22, and verse 41. While the Pharisees were gathered together, Jesus asked them, saying, what think ye of Christ? Whose son is he? They say unto him, the son of David. He saith unto them, here's his question now. How then doth David in spirit call him Lord, saying, the Lord said unto my Lord, sit thou on my right hand till I make thine enemies thy footstool? Question mark. If David then call him Lord, how is he his son? Question mark. Now verse 46. I love verse 46. And no man was able to answer him a word, neither durst, that means dared, any man from that day forth ask him any more questions. Why? Because his answers put them to silence. His answers showed them their ignorance. His answers showed them their arrogance. His answers showed them their lack of Bible understanding. His answers did all that, and they were afraid to ask him any more questions after that. Answers. People have questions. Here's the answers. The Bible. Heavenly Father, thank you for this time. Thank you, Lord, for this word study. I pray everybody picked up something here, like the gleanings, like Ruth gleaning in Boaz's field there. And we picked up something today that'll help us in our Christian walk and encourage us and bless us. Bless now as we do have a verse of invitation to, I pray we'll search our hearts, Lord, that maybe we need to pray about some things. And Lord, I know everyone here today has some desire to see people saved too, every Christian here. So maybe they come forward and pray about those people need to be saved, or maybe someone tonight really to believe on the Lord Jesus Christ.
So use this special type of invitation as we personalize what we heard and personalize some of our prayer requests tonight. In Jesus' name, I do pray and ask it. Amen.

0: Hello, this is Pastor Andy Rusnacko, and we hope that you benefited from this message that was preached at our church. 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
9: My question, and it's personal. 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One, we're told, is wise, and the other is disgraceful. And then in 1 Corinthians 13, it says, when I was a child, I talked like a child, I thought like a child, I reasoned like a child. When I became a man, I put childish ways behind me. So here's my question. 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
8: 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We're so glad you're here to listen. Today's program will complete the message we began yesterday. Here's Pastor Allen with part two of Stormproof Foundations, A New Beginning.
9: I had the most annoying teacher one time in school. I remember because I would approach and say, "Can I go to the bathroom?" To which she would invariably reply, "I don't know, can you?" Probably not something you should say to a kid who's a smart aleck. But it imprinted on me the difference between may and can. What the preferred question was, may I go to the restroom? I was seeking permission to step out of class and go to the restroom. And I was posing a question about ability. Well, the statement here is about permission. It's permissive, so you may be able to resist. It's not so you can resist. Go back to the beginning of the passage. It's talking about the Lord and His vast strength. The only opportunity we have to stand against evil is to stand in the strength of the Lord. We won't stand in our physical determination or our self-control or our vast understanding or our affiliation with the right group. We will have to understand the authority that we've been given and then know how to be strengthened. It is God's permission that enables us to stand. Wow, that's not a done deal. Now we're back into trees and good fruit and a desire to be a living, vital, vibrant. You don't bear good fruit because you were really lively 8 years ago. You're fruitful because you're healthy now. It's our assignment to resist. It's not an option to consider. There aren't some of us tagged as high-level special ops resistors. If you're a Christ follower, we've been told to take up the armor so that we may be able to resist. You must take your stand. You must resist. So, Pastor, I just don't like that. You know, I'm a more of a passive, I'm kind of a get along, go along kind of a person. I would invite you to be more like a Bible person. And then in verse 14, we get this ultimate, it says, stand therefore. And then he gives us some of the specifics about the armor. And he says that the necessary foundation for standing is to have your feet sandaled with readiness for the gospel of peace. And we'll talk more about the gospel of peace in the next session. But the beginning point of standing, I would submit to you that it's illogical to think you can stand unless you get your feet planted in the right place. Is that fair? I mean, I grew up in a barn in Tennessee, so you know, I'm not, but it seems like to me, if you're going to stand, having your feet sandaled up in preparation is a part of the deal. If you've tried to take the gospel into our culture, into your schools or the hospital, you know it takes some determination, right? Right? Yes. Good, I thought for a minute I had the wrong group. It takes some determination to see awful books taken out of libraries. I mean, just about any expression of goodness or kindness or godliness you think in our current environment takes some determination to stand. Now, I want to see if I can give expression to this, if you'll humor me for just a moment. I want to give you a couple of scenarios of the standing we see taking place in Christendom. My opinion, you could disagree with me and we could both still go to heaven. But I want to see if I can portray it in the way that I kind of see it. And so I'm going to get... I want to get the right shoes. So I got slippers. And I have traveled a bit, and I've been to museums, and I earned a degree in history once, and I know a little bit about armor. Have you ever seen a coat of armor? Doesn't look comfortable. You know, the truth about the knights from the Middle Ages, you know, with all the armor, they make movies about them. It was most common if a knight was traveling alone and for any reason he lost his seat on the horse and he fell, they would die of exposure because they couldn't even rise to stand again with all that armor on. True story. So I thought about that. I thought, I don't know, it's going to be single digits this week. I don't want a lot of cold armor. So I'm going to armor up in a little more convenient way. Wait a minute, I'll tie it. And I have ridden horses and taken care of horses. I suppose if it was urgent, I could do something with that. But this is better. I'm sorry for the chair you have. But I have a deluxe model. And that helmet thing. I've had to wear helmets for various and sundry things, and most of them were far more aggressive than I wanted to be. So I thought I could pick a helmet. Not that one. And then I picked up this one. I thought, this works. This is Make Education Great Again. And I thought, I could wear that helmet. And I thought, not today. And then I picked this one up, and it said David's Citadel in Jerusalem. And I thought, now, I'm okay with that. Now, if you want my best adaptation of the current contemporary landscape in evangelical America, I'm standing. Oh, come on. I spent my whole life in that group of people, so I'm not throwing stones any place beyond the glass house where I live. But particularly, oh, and I brought some goodies, too. They told me that there were some copyright issues if we put Dr. Pepper on camera. So I have such an amazing team. I have Dr. George.
10: Dr.
9: Established 1936. This is vintage. And I have cheese doodles for everybody. I really was going to bring you all some, but that much yellow dust in the building would never have gotten clean. But you know, particularly this weekend, with what we are imagining over the next few days, this felt like the appropriate posture. I can't tell you how many conversations I've had lately where people said to me, I'm so happy the election's over. I'm exhausted with all the bickering. I'm tired of all the snarky comments. I'm tired of the commercials. I don't want to think about it anymore. I'm so thankful that there's a new administration going to Washington and they're going to fix all our problems. Bobby Kennedy's going to make us healthy. Boy, I wish that would work. I wish he would eat healthy food and I would get healthier. If I gave all of you cheese doodles, he'd probably show up here. Or Kash Patel is going to make us more honest. Or Pam Bondi is going to make us more just. Oh, it's so good. I'm so glad they're going. I mean, I know they've disrupted their lives. I'm glad Governor Huckabee's going to Israel. I appreciate him making that sacrifice. Because if they'd have called me, it would have been a real pain. I mean, I had routines and habits. I'm really grateful that he got to blow his life up. Because I'm standing. And I'm, you know, if you just took a snapshot, you would think that our primary commitment for standing was comfort and convenience. I will stand wherever you ask me to if it's comfortable and it's convenient with my schedule. Praise the Lord. You know, we prayed for months about that election. I'm glad it's over so I can get on with my life. I need to be able to think about something else. I'm tired of thinking about culture and immorality and ungodliness and illegal and legal and bored. I want somebody else to think about it. I want to get back to what I want to do. I mean, I stood. I mean, they've even got a deal for the hostages. Hallelujah. I don't know if you've checked on it at all. I pray it holds together. I desperately pray it does, but they're not releasing all the hostages Monday. They're releasing them in a slow trickle, week over week, over several weeks. What's the chance you think Hamas will keep their word for several weeks? But I'm standing. If I can stay awake. I like standing where I can DoorDash. I like standing where I've got an app with a doorbell camera and I can see who's ringing the doorbell because I don't want to get up to check. But you can dial any form of communications you want and it on my schedule, I don't have to know what time the programs will come on anymore. I just watch what I want to. Me and Dr. George, we are standing. Now, this image, in light of what we read together, if I can't get out of the chair, we're in trouble. To be honest, frightens me. Because I'm pretty certain I can't bear much fruit with this attitude. I don't know that it's inherently evil, but I know that if I maintain that posture, evil will be unchecked. And it doesn't sound like the heroes I have in my Bible.
8: We'll be right back. But first, Pastor Allen wants to share a limited edition commemorative set to help you celebrate God's faithfulness to our nation.
10: Hey, we're celebrating this year the 250th anniversary of the signing of the Declaration of Independence. What a wonderful privilege we have. You know, God has blessed our nation so many good things. People say to me, well, our whole history's not good. Well, folks, you know, my history's not great. Your family history's not perfect. But you love your family. You love your children. In spite of our weaknesses, well, our nation hadn't been perfect. But through that whole story, the goodness of God is evident. It still is. Let's ask God to bless America again.
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9: Now, I'm not opposed to comfort and convenience. I prefer to worship indoors when the weather's like this. But when we couldn't, we'd worship outdoors. I don't want my life to be dictated by comfort and convenience. And I don't want the church in my generation to be imagined that those are the criteria that drive us. I want to present a slightly different image to you. I want to invite you to a little different attitude. And I'm going to tell it with a personal story, if you'll allow me. But to do it, I have to change shoes. Because I don't think my slippers will stand the test. Some of you will know what this is. That's a genuine pair of Red Wing boots. I wore them before they were fashionable. In fact, I really couldn't believe it when somebody told me that city people wore them. And I went to a wedding, I mean like a black tie, honest to goodness, dressed up people wedding. And somebody wore a pair of Red Wings. And I thought the world had shifted on its axis. I grew up in Middle Tennessee. Most of you know that. My dad was a veterinarian. Pretty normal. But the day I graduated, the day I finished my freshman year in high school, I don't remember the details. I just remember that my mom picked me up from school, which was not normal. And she said to me, we lived on a little farm. We had about, I don't remember, 26 acres. But because of my dad's job, it was filled with broodmares in the springtime. And my mom picked me up from school, and she said, the man that manages the farm, take care of the horses and the barns, broke his ankle today. It's your job. Now, I still remember. I'm thinking, no, I'm good. Don't need a job. I got plans. But it really wasn't presented to me as a suggestion. You have a job. Now, I had had boy jobs. I mowed the grass sometimes if it was convenient. And I didn't have a ball game or something I wanted to do. I'd chip in, do my fair share. I'd mow the grass. I'd take the trash out sometimes if the weather wasn't too bad. I mean, I was respectful. I vacuumed the occasional floor. We didn't have sisters. I I've offended everybody else. We might as well throw sexist into the thing. So the next day, my new assignment started. And it wasn't that next day, but within that first week, my dad came and got me, and he said, I want you to go to town with me. Okay, well, I was used to making calls with him. I'd have to hold the horse or help with whatever needed to go, but he said, we're going up on the square. Okay. And he took me to Martin's Shoe Store. Now, if you've been here long enough to know Martin's Shoe Store, you're not from California. And he said, you need an appropriate pair of shoes for the job. Now, I would suggest none of you go shoe shopping with my dad. I didn't think it was a good idea when I was 13. And I'm a little older, and I probably still wouldn't do it. But he took me to the place on the square where they sold work boots. And he said, you need a pair of these for the job you've got this summer. I remember thinking, well, I don't know. The only shoes I really cared about were the ones I played basketball in. I mean, it certainly never occurred to me I needed a special kind of shoe for the barn. I didn't really understand what was happening. If I had to describe that little event that day, the best label I could give it in the Jewish community, when a boy turns 13, that's where I was, they have a formal transition from being a boy to adulthood. It's called the bar mitzvah. I got bar mitzvahed at Martin's Shoe Store. Now, I didn't really understand yet, but apparently with the boots came a whole set of responsibilities. Like, I was supposed to be ready to be in the barn by 6 o'clock a.m. Every day. I didn't laugh. And I tried to explain it. My friends didn't do that. It did not seem to matter at all. And I spent that summer learning lessons that have informed my life ever since. That I had to be present in the morning, no matter what the weather was, no matter how I felt, that there were some responsibilities, and if I weren't there, the horses wouldn't have water, and they wouldn't have anything to eat. And if I didn't give attention to the rest of it, the problems would accelerate. I didn't always like it. In fact, a lot of days I didn't like it. But I look back on it, and it's been a year or two since I was 13. And the lessons I learned about how to take care of those animals and the responsibility that went with it, that if I didn't water them, they had none. But I couldn't just call in because I got an invitation to go to the lake with some friends that I'd rather go to the lake with. I wasn't chained to a pole in the barn. I still had a life, for clarity. I still remember there were days when, because I was tired or behind or it had been a really busy season of work, that I would get to the barn. And I guess it was my dad. There really weren't any other options. Somebody would have done a big chunk of my work before I got there that morning. And he was already really busy. In the same way the Lord says he will strengthen us, I was very conscious that my dad loaned a good bit of his strength to a 13-year-old boy that was trying to make a transition. He gave me a pair of gloves. I want gloves. People who weren't tough wore gloves. And he said, oh, it won't stop the blisters. It'll just make it more bearable. I thought, what has happened to me? So years later, those lessons, still in play. I'm not taking care of a barn full of horses anymore, but every place I look, I see sheep. And the responsibilities that go with that mean that the recliner's not the best option. I believe that what is before us will require the people of God to stand. We want to build a foundation that will enable us to flourish in the storm. I brought you a couple of verses. I'm not going to dwell on them. We got to go, I know. Proverbs 10:5 says, he who gathers crops in the summer is a wise son, but he who sleeps during harvest is a disgraceful son. So my question, and it's personal. You don't have to agree with my analogies. You don't have to like my illustrations, but you'll have to answer this question ultimately. Are you awake and engaged? Or are you asleep? One, we're told, is wise, and the other is disgraceful. And then in 1 Corinthians 13, it says, when I was a child, I talked like a child, I thought like a child, I reasoned like a child. When I became a man, I put childish ways behind me. So here's my question. Have you accepted your most recent assignment to serve the Lord?
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4: 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This is Jerry Serino of From the Median podcast. Thank you so much for joining me today. Once again, I have a great guest who many of you hopefully will see in person at the Bringing America Back to Life conference on March 13th and 14th. 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It's a great pro-life conference here in Cleveland, Ohio, probably the largest or one of the largest in the entire country. So I'd appreciate any of you checking it out and coming if you are able to. My guest, as I mentioned, is Scott Klusendorf. He is the founder and president of Life Training Institute. And as I said, he's going to be a speaker, but he's also coming on today to give us a little preview of himself and what he's going to talk about. Scott, thanks for coming on.
5: Jerry, are you thawed out up there in Cleveland?
4: No, we are not. It's freezing.
5: Neither are we down in Atlanta.
4: Oh, yeah.
5: Yeah, it's been cold here. Freezing my butt off, but here I am. Glad to be with you.
4: Yes, no, thank you. And I first and foremost, you know, appreciate all that you do. People can go to focusonthefamily.com because that's where you have some great material. I'll let you tell all about yourself.

0: and all that you're doing, but you're the founder and president, as I said, of Life Training Institute. So important to be well prepared to defend the pro-life issues. And I say issues because it's not just abortion anymore, right? And it hasn't been for a while. But let's start with that. Tell me about your organization, Life Training Institute, and all that you're doing.
1: Well, what we focus on, Jerry, is making a persuasive case for the pro-life view to a skeptical public. Quite frankly, we live in a culture right now that thinks two things that are very erroneous. Number one, the culture has bought the notion that moral truth about what's right and what's wrong is a mere preference, like choosing chocolate ice cream over vanilla. They've also bought the lie that human value only has instrumental value, meaning we're only valuable for what we can do functionally as human beings, not because of whose image we bear as image bearers. And as a result of that, the culture has not been with the pro-life cause at the idea level. And I think it's important for us to realize that the primary challenge in front of us is not a marketing challenge. It's not that we don't have good PR. It's not that we're ugly people. It's that the culture doesn't agree with us on the question of moral truth and what makes humans valuable in the first place. So they disagree with us fundamentally on those core issues. Well, we're going to have an uphill challenge, and that's what we face right now.
0: Yeah. And I think, you know, a couple of things that you do and we all need is not only the information as far as defending our values in regards to life specifically, but it's also, you know, sort of having the strategy around it, right? Because it's easy to go, hey, I know all that there is to know about when life begins and the arguments, but man, engaging people, they can be crazy. They can be loud. What do I do when I'm at a dinner with, you know, friends and somebody brings it up? Like, give me some feedback or advice to people on how to manage those situations.
1: Well, I tell pro-lifers all the time, the three most important words in pro-life apologetics are syllogism, syllogism, syllogism. Now, that may sound like a big phrase, but all a syllogism is a formal way of stating your argument. And I think you can see why it's important that we formally state our argument, because as you mentioned a moment ago, the minute abortion is brought up, all hell breaks loose, right? And people bring up all kinds of issues that are completely beside the point. They'll bring up trusting women, privacy. Why do you hate women? How come you want to force your morality on others? All of which are completely beside the point. And the way that we keep the main thing is to have a clearly defined argument that we stick to like glue. Now, this isn't rocket science. I don't know how long you've been married, but I've been married 40 years. And I can tell you this, if I'm having a discussion, shall we say, with my better half, and she has the better argument, every rational mind in the universe knows she's got the better argument. The Lord Jesus knows she's got the better argument. What am I going to do? I'm going to change the subject, right? Well, so as pro-lifers, if we stick to a formal pro-life argument, we can keep the main thing, and bring clarity. So here's our pro-life argument. Premise one, it's wrong to intentionally kill an innocent human being. It's wrong to intentionally kill an innocent human being. Premise two, abortion intentionally kills an innocent human being. Abortion intentionally kills an innocent human being. Conclusion, therefore, abortion is wrong. It's wrong to intentionally kill innocent human beings. Abortion does that, therefore it's wrong. Now, the beauty of that, Jerry, is this. In order to refute that argument, you have to show that the conclusion doesn't logically follow, or that one or more of the statements in the argument is wrong, untrue. Outside of that, the argument stands. And by the way, we as pro-lifers don't just assert that argument. We defend it with science and philosophy. We argue from science that from the earliest stages of development, each one of us was a distinct, living, and whole human being. Sure, we had yet to mature, but the kind of thing we are was not in question. Human parents produce human offspring. We argue philosophically that there's no essential difference between you, the embryo, and you, the adult, that would justify killing you back then. Differences of size, level of development, environment, degree of dependency are not good reasons for saying we could kill you then, but not now. Now, Jerry, it will not work for our critic to say, well, that's just your religious argument. No, arguments are either sound or unsound, valid or invalid. Calling our argument religious is a dodge, not a refutation. So it's vitally important we stick to our argument and defend it well.
0: And so I also want to bring up for everybody, if you go to prolifetraining.com, Scott is featured there as well. Great website, great information. We'll have this on our website and everything if you're driving and can't write it down. But Scott is doing some really, really great stuff, and it is important. I do want to kind of take off a little bit on what you were saying as far as these arguments, because these arguments that you're making are absolutely 100% sound, right? They're 100% logical, truth. We know that, you know, a baby is dead after an abortion. We've seen the body parts, right? We know how an abortion occurs. It very barbaric and painful, right? Horrible, yeah. Horrible things. You get two people that will, well, I shouldn't say two people, a side that says, well, it's not a human being. It's not, you know, I hear the phrase or the word, it's not conscientious, or, you know, it can't think for itself and it can't live for itself. The other side we are seeing a lot of, in my opinion, and maybe you are, and I would love to hear how you would suggest responding, is people are saying, yeah, you know what? It is murder. It is killing a baby, but I'm okay with it. And that is being said. Bill Maher famously said it, and I think
1: pro-choices
0: were honest, they would go, yeah, I agree with that. How do you respond?
1: Well, let's take that first one about self-consciousness defining our value. The first thing I always ask critics when they bring this up is, why is it self-consciousness that bestows value and a right to life and not something else? I'm going to make them argue for that. I'm not going to let them get away with it. Then I'm going to ask this question: how conscious do I have to be not to be killed? And I'm going to make them argue for that. I'm not going to let them just assert it. Mm-hmm. Too often as pro-lifers, we assume the burden of proof when we're not the one making the claim, they are. I mean, if I say to you, there's pink elephants dancing above your head right now, you don't have the burden of proof. I do, because I made the claim. If someone argues the unborn have no value because they're not yet self-aware or self-conscious, it's on them to show why that feature is definitive. It's not on me to refute them. So I'm going to put the heavy work on them. But again, I can also point this out. What do they mean by self-awareness? Do they mean actual self-awareness? Well, that means I can be killed when I'm sleeping tonight. Or do they mean having the immediately exercisable capacity for self-awareness? Well, that would protect me while I'm sleeping at night, but not when I'm under anesthesia for surgery. Or do they mean having a basic natural capacity for self-awareness? Well, if they mean that, I'm protected while sleeping, I'm protected while under surgery. But guess who else has that same natural capacity, even though it's not yet developed? The unborn. So I'm going to make them define what they mean. And then I also point out that their argument results in savage inequality. If our value as human beings is based on traits that none of us share equally and may come and go in the course of our lifetimes, we got a real problem. I mean, just those watching us today, some of us are very self-aware. We've had our cup of coffee like I did today. I mean, I had my four cups before coming on. I'm pumped up, all right? My synapses are firing on all cylinders. Maybe somebody watching this is going, man, I'm in a carb coma right now, and they're not feeling very self-aware. If it's true, though, that our ability to have self-awareness and immediately function with it is what gives us our value and right to life, those with more of it have a greater right to life than those with less. And by the way, if you define self-awareness as being definitive, you not only disqualify the unborn, you disqualify everyone living up until about age 3, because the latest research indicates that children do not have self-awareness in terms of seeing themselves distinct from their parents, valuing their own existence over time. They don't get that until almost 3 years of age. So the argument is going to end up proving way more than your average abortion advocate wants it to prove. As far as this idea of people claiming, well, I know it's murder, but I'll do it anyway. I think there's two types of people who say that. The first group might be someone like a couple facing an unwanted pregnancy, and they want to get out of that tension. And so they're going to have an abortion. And they will say to us sometimes, well, I know it's human, but I got to do this anyway for my own good or for the child's good, they might say. I actually don't believe them when they tell me that they believe it's a human being, because they would never kill their toddlers for the reasons they will kill their unborn fetuses. They only kill unborn for those reasons, not their born children. So I don't believe them. But I do believe there is a group out there, Bill Maher being example A, I could say, who will look us in the eye and say, yep, it's murder, I'll kill him anyway. Well, that kind of logic, again, cannot be limited only to abortion. What if a five-year-old gets in the way of how you want to live? Wouldn't that same logic, if we don't have to worry about ethics, if being concerned that we're intentionally killing an innocent human being means nothing, that means we can kill anybody that stands in our way, not just fetuses. So I think that ethic results in us landing in a terrible spot.
0: And I actually, great, really well said. So if you want to speak as well as Scott, maybe not as well, that takes some experience and challenge or some work. You definitely want to engage with him and be trained to speak this well. And so eloquently is another way I'll say it. I hear this a lot, right? It's a fetus. It's a fetus. It's not a human being, or it's not a person. It's a fetus. Fetus. They harp onto that word fetus. Go.
1: Well, imagine if I tried to dehumanize teenagers by saying, oh, they're just adolescents. All fetuses is a description of a stage of development in the enduring human being. Fetus in the Latin means young one. I mean, fetus no more disqualifies the unborn being human than newborn or toddler disqualifies human beings at those stages of development. So when people bring this up, they're trying again to dodge the issue rather than engage the actual argument. Now, if they want to tell me the unborn are not human, I have a question for them. How is it possible for two human parents to create offspring that isn't human, but later becomes so? To quote the great philosopher Ricky Ricardo, they have some splaining to do at that point. How can two parents who are human create offspring that's something else that, voila, at some magical point later becomes human? I think they've got an enormous burden of proof at that point.
0: I'm very curious, though, too, to learn a little bit about you and your background. I don't know if what you're specifically going to speak about at the Bring America Back to Life conference, but you'll have close to an hour with some opportunity to take questions from the audience as well. And so there's obviously a lot longer you'll have. But tell me about your background. What got you into doing this type of work?
1: I'll jump to that in just a second. Let me tell your audience what I'm going to talk about at your conference. I'm going to talk about this subject.
0: Please, thank you.
1: Making a case for life on hostile turf. And I'm going to promise everybody watching us and listening right now, you will walk away from that talk knowing how to defend your pro-life view in 1 minute or less. In fact, we're going to lock the doors. You ain't leaving until you prove it. But I'm going to teach you how to do that. And you'll be prepared to handle the common objections that come out. And you'll know how to state your case in a way that even unchurched, non-Christian people can understand and grasp. Because as you know, Jerry, we live in a culture today that doesn't accept religious truth as being real knowledge. It thinks as religious truth of being blind faith. Oh, you just believe in spite of the evidence. No, we actually have a case. And you're going to learn how to present that case at the talk I give. I got into this work roughly 35 years ago. What happened was in November of 1990, while I was an associate pastor at a church in Southern California in the north side of Los Angeles, I went to a pro-life breakfast for pastors. I thought there'd be a couple hundred guys there. It was me and eight other guys and their wives. That was it. But thankfully, the speaker, a guy by the name of Greg Cunningham, who had worked in the Reagan administration as a lawyer, and he had worked in the first Bush administration as a lawyer as well, gave a very cogent pro-life talk. And I'll tell you what, I loved it because I thought to myself, this doesn't hurt the brain to listen to. He gave great arguments, but then he did something that changed my life forever. He showed an 8-minute VHS tape. By the way, VHS tapes were these rectangular things we used to watch videos on. He showed a videotape, 8 minutes long, yep, that depicted abortion. It was gruesome. It was disturbing. But I sat there and I wept and I thought, man, I say I'm pro-life, but I'm not lifting a finger to stop this injustice. I'm very much like the priest and the Levite in the parable of the Good Samaritan. I'm walking by on the other side and not doing anything to address this. And that day, the trajectory of my life changed. And I, 6 months later, with the blessing of the church, I resigned to try to figure out how could I train pro-life Christians to engage this issue at the thought level, at the argument level, so they could make a persuasive case. So that's how I got involved. And I've been at it ever since. I think we're at, what, 35 years now? That means I'm old.
0: I want to ask you about where things are in regards to addressing the abortion pill. I think the arguments are essentially, they are the same, right, from our perspective, but it seems as though the abortion pill may be making it easier because it's extremely private. People don't have to go drive or have someone drive them to a clinic. They don't have to, you know, walk past protesters praying for them, right? They don't have to go through those steps. Yeah. It's, you know, apparently you could order online or have someone order for you and take it from home. What do you think is about the abortion pill? Well, I know what you think, but how would you discuss it with someone?
1: You are exactly right. This presents a phenomenal challenge to us. In fact, I've heard experts say, and I think they could be right, that by the year 2033, nearly 100% of all abortions will be chemical abortions, meaning no need for a clinic anymore. We no longer are going to win by picketing an abortion clinic because they're out of business anyway. Now we have mail-in abortion drugs that can be taken without medical supervision that have already proven themselves harmful to some women. We had a woman here in Georgia, a young woman, Amber, her last name escapes me, who died last year because she took abortion pills through the mail without medical supervision. And when she botched the protocol, it ended up killing her. These are the kinds of dangers that go with dispensing these drugs. And it's important that pro-lifers oppose them. But here's what else is important. Because these abortion drugs are being used by people who no longer will encounter pro-lifers in front of clinics that might educate them on the process, it's vital that we as pro-life Christians pre-need equip people to think persuasively on this issue. And that means people in our churches. It's staggering to me the number of Christians who get bamboozled on this issue, who have no idea how to defend a biblical worldview on this. And I could be talking about Catholics or Protestants. It really doesn't matter. I find people in both traditions that do not know how to make a case for the pro-life view with someone who doesn't go to church. We're never going to win if that's where we are. My colleague Greg Cunningham puts it well. As long as the culture thinks of babies in the womb as blobs, we lose. And so what that means is we've got to be able to argue our case apologetically. And by the way, he's got a great website, erf.science, that shows babies in the womb at the earliest stages of development so we can appeal to people's intuitions as well. One of the frames on his site shows a child at 4 weeks post-conception, and you see that rudimentary heart already beginning to function. These are the kinds of tools we're going to have to use moving forward.
0: We have about a minute or two or so, but you're able to communicate so effectively. I want to ask you the last, you know, sort of objection that comes up, and that is, hey, just stay out of it. It's a woman's choice. It's her body. She's the one who's got to carry the baby inside of her. It's part of her body. She can do what she wants. It's not up to you to even debate or discuss whether it's murder or living or whatever. It's her body. She can do it.
1: Well, first of all, we know for a fact the unborn are not part of their mother's bodies. They often have a different gender than the mother. They often have a different blood type. In fact, using in vitro fertilization, we could take a black embryo conceived in a test tube, implant it in the body of a white surrogate, and guess what color the child will be when it's born? It'll be black. So we know for a fact the child is not part of her body. That's just nonsense. But I think what people are trying to argue is that because the woman is a fully fledged decision maker, she has sovereign rights over the child. And even if it is human, it doesn't matter. We can kill it anyway. Well, that's kind of crazy. How do you get from the point that the woman is pregnant and carrying the child that she has a right to intentionally kill him? You've got to argue that somehow dependency means we can kill you. Well, that's kind of a tall order, I would think. So I don't think that argument's persuasive, but you're right. A lot of people buy into it.
0: Scott, it's been really, really great talking with you. If you can do me a favor as we're coming to an end here and share with everybody listening how they can connect with you. Obviously, hopefully they can see you at the Bringing America Back to Life conference in March. But how else can they connect with you and engage with you?
1: Well, I sure hope they will come to the Bringing America Back to Life conference in March. I'd like to see people there, meet them, greet them. And again, I'm going to equip you to make your case in a minute or less. So don't show up unless you want to know how to do that, because you're going to know how to do that when you leave.
0: Love it.
1: But they can connect with me at scottklusendorf.com. There, my regular weekly show is featured. It's also featured on the Religious Broadcasters Network weekly. 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And that's a good way. Also, I would commend to your viewers reading my book, The Case for Life, the second edition. It contains everything I've taught for 35 years between the covers, and it will equip you to make that case. And if you get the book, I'll certainly sign it for you if you come to the conference that we're having in March.
0: Yes, absolutely. You can get the book online, and you'll also be able to get it at the Bringing America Back to Life conference. We'll have them there for you, and you can meet the author, and you can talk to him, and you can get a signed book. Well, Scott, thank you so much for joining us. This has been really, really great. Love what you're doing. I can't wait to meet you in person in a matter of just a few weeks or so and hear your great talk there. So thank you so much for coming on.
1: Thank you, my friend. Look forward to seeing you soon.
0: Absolutely. And thank all of you for listening to this episode of From the Median Podcast. We will see you next time. Hey, hold tight while we take a quick break, and we'll be back with another great episode of From the Median Podcast.
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1: Now, I made a mistake the other day. I decided to go online to a web page, a social media page of a pro-life group here in the U.S., and engage a few of the commenters that were spreading all kinds of nonsense on there. I like to do that once or twice a year just to see how crazy people are. And there was a gal I was interacting with, and she said, until it's born, it's not a human being. Has no rights, and it's not human until it's born. So I asked her a question. I said, well, how does a change of location change what you are? Of course, she didn't answer that. She just said, well, you're a man. You have no right to speak about that. By the way, when people say to me, you're a man, you have no right to speak on this, the unredeemed part of me wants to look at them and say, well, how do you know that I'm a man? How dare you judge my pronouns, right? But don't do that. But I then asked her this question, and she didn't answer it. I said, you know, in fetal medicine right now, we are doing surgery on babies in the womb. In fact, what we do is we remove the child from the womb, repair a herniated diaphragm or whatever else is going on, and then place the kid back in the womb to be born normally at 40 weeks. The New York Times, not exactly a pro-life source, right? Had a headline that described these children as babies who are born twice. So I asked the commenter, I said, tell me, does that child go from being a non-human, non-valuable person before the surgery to briefly being one and then go back to not being one again until it's born 40 weeks later? This is the absurdity of what our opponents are arguing, and we need to call it out.
2: 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To watch all 12 presentations, go to bringingamericabacktolife.org.
3: Welcome to From the Median, a daily report from the front line of the pro-life movement. 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
0: 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Hi again, everybody. This is Jerry Serino of From the Median podcast. Thank you, as always, for joining me. I am very, very excited for another Bringing America Back to Life speaker to give you sort of a preview of what you're going to get when you inevitably come to the event and on March 13th and 14th. Really excited for that event. It's really fantastic. If you're not familiar with it, go to bringingamericabacktolife.org. And you could find out all about it, see all the speakers that are going to be there, and you can get tickets for yourself and or others if you want. My guest is Kevin Wells. He is a Catholic author, a speaker. He's the VP of PR for World Villages for Children. And he's here to give us, as I said, a little preview of what he's going to talk about in March. Kevin, thanks for coming on.
4: Jerry, whenever anything is attached to a pro-life issue in any form, I want to be on this show. Yeah. So thanks very much for having me on.
0: Yeah, of course. I'm excited to talk to you. Let's start a little bit. You know, you've written books, and it is not an easy thing to write books. I'm certain, because I've never done it, but, you know, that's not saying much, I guess. Tell me a little bit about, you know, you as an author and a speaker, and what people can expect to get from your books and your talks.
4: Well, I guess I could start here. I had a pretty major pivot in my life. I was a professional journalist, a Major League Baseball writer, a sports writer for about 10 years, and got married and realized that covering sports it's kind of like a Toy Story like existence. And I was always, you can't be married, really, or at least be a successful husband, a Catholic husband, if you're always on the road or even at home games, getting home at midnight. So. Yeah. I actually moved with my new wife, Krista, back to Maryland, where I'm from, and joined the family business, which was contracting. But the pivot was in 2009, I had an aneurysm and failed invasive brain surgery, should have died. Miraculous things happened, at least if the priest was behind the mic right now and his assistant who entered my neuro ICU room after the failed surgery, when they began to pray on me, actually asking for the intercession of my murdered uncle, Monsignor Thomas Wells, who was actually the priest's best friend, who was praying for me, saying, hey, buddy, you got to save your nephew's life. Then the lights began to pop in the room. And the next day they put me in that CT, and everything was gone for the first time, the blood, the fluids, the malformation in my brain. And so when you get out of that, Jerry, you're really an idiot if life doesn't change on a dime, and life did. I won't go into the ways it did, but one of the things that happened was I began to get back to writing. And instead of writing about baseball, I was writing about God and, what is the demand to live holy Catholic lives? And what do we look like as poured out, sort of tipped over chalices of our Lord's most precious blood? How do we resemble? So I've been writing books, hopefully inspiring folks to more sacrificial lives. A lot of my writing and speaking also sort of centers on that.
0: Okay. Yeah, great. I'm looking forward to seeing you, and you'll have a about a little, about an hour of time to talk and take questions. So if you're listening and you're going to be at the conference, you know, think about the questions you might have, and you might be able to jump to the head of the line to ask questions of Kevin. Let's start with your book. I'm just going to go by your latest book, Coached by the Cure, Lessons in Shepherding with St. John Vianney. Tell us a little bit about that.
4: Well, you know, Jerry, I think I'm probably like most Catholic writers, at least I hope I am, where I just try and sit at Jesus' feet and like, hey, you know, Lord, we're in a moral winter time now. Everyone knows that everything's spinning out of control. So what is this old sports writer, this old sports washed up sports writer? What do you want? Like what needs to be written? And so this book sort of, I think God dropped an idea into me, and it was taking John Vianney out of his tomb. John Vianney is known as the patron saint of parish priests, and sort of, I guess in my Irish imaginative way, the old sports writer in me opened up a conversation in heaven where he is told by his patron Philomena and 10 of the greatest priest saints and God, but God's noiseless. He's basically told, hey, look, we see what happens every night, these millions of streams of prayers that come to us as a lamentation from moms and dads who have lost their children to the world. They've left the faith. So they encourage John Vianney. They say, hey, you're no longer the patron saint of parish priests. You have been renamed the patron saint of the domestic home. You must write a letter to moms and dads to plead with them to grab their share of their common priesthood and build domestic churches, because the church has failed miserably. And you, John Vianney, must tell them, stop the old dynamic of looking to the parish down the road. Whether it's a holy priest or whether it's a bachelor priest, it doesn't matter. It's the burden of the identity of mom and dad to be custodians of their children's soul, and they must build these churches in their home. So he lays out in my book, it's his words, it's not mine. I'm just arrogant enough, Jerry, to write his words of the sacred blueprint of how he took this broken town of ours that was spiritually dead and how he brought it back to life after the reign of terror, the French Revolution. So he says, hey, mom and dad, look, man, I'm with you. I'm on the sidelines of your sorrowful soul. I had the same thing you had. Everyone was leaving. So I'm going to at least tell you my stories of how I helped lead them back.
0: Yeah, excellent. It sounds phenomenal. You had mentioned in the very beginning about you saved by how you felt like you were saved. And then your memoir is called The Hermit, The Priest Who Saved a Soul, a Marriage, and a Family. You got to tell us about that one.
4: Yeah, man. A dad's not supposed to have a favorite child, but that's my favorite book. And I guess it's my favorite because in a certain way, I don't feel like I wrote it. And I know that sounds like Catholic piety and sort of silly saccharine talk, like the Holy Spirit picked up the pen and wrote it. But when I was done the book, I didn't know that the whole book was written sort of as a period of mourning. I never allowed myself to mourn. What was I doing? I was writing what my wife Krista encouraged me to write, and that was when the worldwide Catholic Church closed its parish doors at COVID. Krista was really suffering from hidden binge drinking at that time, and a very holy priest, a remarkable priest, a stunning priest who is now a consecrated hermit who will not be seen again on this side. He had been sort of taking these spiral staircases down into Krista's wounded soul and trying to scalpel out all the shame and demons. And from, I'll just say, a poor childhood that really gave birth, I think Krista would tell you, to her woundedness and her desire to pick up red wine and drink it in secret. And this priest understood, hey, man, you know, if I shut down the sacraments during COVID, then Chris is going to get sucked down into the tomb again. She's going to go into the tomb of despair. And so he kept wide open with everything, not just for Krista, but for others who were suffering, like her masses, sacraments, everything. Mm-hmm. So Krista's healed now. And she asked me to write the story of how a priest was muscular during 2020, 2021, and kind of asking me to hold Father Martin Flume up to the world for priests to see the way it should have broken down, in her opinion and mine too, during that awful time in church history. And so when I wrote the book, I just thought, hey, man, I'm gonna show what a holy priest does for a wounded soul. But after it was written, I'll just say quite a few people, dozens and dozens and dozens of folks who I didn't know, reached out to say, I know you're writing about a priest, but you're writing a book about marriage and what a man does when he's in the dark night and what resurrection looks like in a wounded spouse. So I thought I was writing a book about a priest, but I think I was writing a book about sacrifice and marriage.
0: Yeah. Yeah. Well, it sounds like that's a must read, and you'll be able, I believe you're going to be able to get your books at the conference in March. But certainly you can order them if you're interested, please do. I mean, I'm very, very intrigued by both of those books. KevinWells.org is one place you can go to get them, right? You can get them there and certainly anywhere else where you get books. I want to ask about this pushback this priest got for keeping the church open when there was a time where, I mean, in some cases, the police were called if someone came into a church or gathered together, indefinitely if you weren't wearing a mask. I refused to wear a mask, especially at some point, and I was asked to not be a Eucharistic minister without a mask. And I said, I'm not wearing a mask. That was me. But what kind of pushback, if any, did he get from others?
4: Well, Jerry, you know, I'm like you with the masks and all that. I hope there's a few priests that are listening, maybe even a bishop. I want to give a little public service announcement about pushback for Father Flume. He got none. And you know why? Because in the Archdiocese of Washington, whenever the deceased McCarrick or Cardinal Wuerl or Cardinal Gregory, whenever they came out with something that seemed, I won't say blasphemous or heretical, or just something was odd in DC, like a poisonous gas coming out of the chancery. Well, he would hop in his truck. He wouldn't send out an email. He wouldn't make a phone call. He would hop in his beat up truck and drive down to the chancery and knock on the door. So because these bishops, these cardinals knew that he was like a early church father who studied, the magisterium, canon law, the early saints. He knew theology. He knew philosophy. He knew the Summa, Aquinas, etc. They couldn't beat him. So when he decided to see that in this mandate that Cardinal Gregory sent out in March of 2020, and Father Flume saw a loophole or two in his verbiage, he couldn't beat Father Flume and really didn't want to take Father Flume on anyway, because he knew that Father Flume was, let's just say, a titan. He didn't want to take on a titan. So whether he knew or not what Father Flume was doing, it was never articulated. And also, I'll say this, Jerry, Father Flume had a little junkyard dog in him, a little sly fox. He would pray early in the morning at 5:30, and at the end of his prayer at around 6 a.m., he would celebrate his private mass with the back door always open. So if you happen to want to go by before work and pray and you eavesdrop in on a private mass, well, then that became your private mass. So,
0: right.
4: So that was it.
0: Yeah. I love it. I love people who made things happen, right. And in any way that they could during that time, that was so frustrating to me. I'm not going to get into the whole COVID thing because I can go off on a tangent. I don't want to do that. You also write a lot of articles. And I want to just ask, you know, a couple that caught my eye. There's a lot. And so please, again, go to kevinwells.org and you can check them out. I want to ask about just for a brief, you know, kind of overview of these articles. The one first that caught my eye is the title is The Miracle That Grew from the Ashes in 2018.
4: Yeah, it's funny you bring that up. That was one of the most, the editor of Crisis, Eric Sammons, said, Kevin, that was our most, I don't know if it was the most read, but one of the most read articles of 2025. It's essentially Father John Hollowell, a stunning priest out of Indiana. He discovered that he was had brain cancer, and he said, you know what I'm going to do? I'm going to offer all of my surgeries, chemo, radiation to the victims of clergy sexual abuse. And he told God, God, I want to take on their pain, their suicidal thoughts, you know, the fact they left the church, their agony, their nightmares. So God said, oh, you want to do that? Okay, well, then you're in. So Father Falloa had no idea what he was getting into. He ended up having three surgeries. And then actually the fun started. He began to become, in the aftermath of the surgeries and through the medication, he took on the manifestations of those abused by clergy sex. And that was he became suicidal. He became addicted to painkillers. He became shut up in his room and depressed. Even his best friend and his family, he said, get out of my, I don't want to see you. Like, so he actually became those. So because he offered himself as the slaughtered lamb to take on the wounds of those, I think there was 180 of the abused that reached out to him with their names, and that he spoke to, or he had letters, emails back and forth. He became them. And the glorious part of this story is because he took this on. So the cancer came back in 2023, and they said, well, and it, so he healed from all the sort of the issues, but, he said, the surgeon said, yeah, it's back. We got to go back in the chemo and radiation. He said, no, I'm fine. If I die, I think I've lived it's okay for me to die now. Well, he decided to go to Lourdes, and at Lourdes in 2024, He bathed in the baths, and when he got back 3 weeks later in Indiana, all of a sudden people were saying, "Hey man, you look healthier. You look good. You got some color back in your skin." So he went back to his doctors to see the mass in his brain, and the doctor said, "It's gone. Come back in 3 weeks." 3 weeks later, it's gone. So right now, Father John Hollowell is on course through a Lourdes medical panel, about 8 or 9 doctors in Lourdes that determine miracles. He's on course to be the first ever American approved miracle from Lourdes. So that's he's kind of like a Father Flume. Let me just dive in and do hard things. And, you know, I'm going to say something right now, Jerry. We are hollowed out as a Catholic Church, as an institution, if we don't do hard things. Like if there's somebody in Cleveland right now, not standing out in front of an abortuary with a sign or with the blankets or trying to pray for the women going in, then, you know, what of it? It's kind of, I mean, it's good to always pray from, you know, your 70 degree home, but there's got to be a cost. And with Father Hollowell, with Father Flume and these priests and these others that are right about, and my own life, if there's not a cost, then why do we even call myself a Catholic?
0: Yeah. No, amazing. Amazing. I'm going to have to follow that. Everyone's going to need to follow that. As well, that story, that is amazing. I didn't know any of that. Well, there's a million articles, and so I'm trying to. That's why I'm looking to my left. By the way, Kevin, I'm not, you know, doing something else and ignoring you. I'm looking at the site here at all your articles, trying to figure out which one in the, you know, with the space of time that we have, do I bring up and ask you to talk about? And I am just going to have to kind of pick the ones that kind of draw my attention mostly. That was the first one that did. You have an article called "In the Name of Every Man Who Hurt You, Forgive Me."
4: Ah, yeah, that was when the actor Eduardo Verástegui stood in front of 3,000 girls in Chalco, Girls Town, Mexico. And as he was giving a talk, telling them all about virtue and love and Jesus Christ, he suddenly stopped, and he's the one that was in the great movie Bella. He was the one who was sort of the director to Sound of Freedom. He's sort of he was the heartthrob of Mexico throughout the late 80s, 90s, 2000s. And he lived like a playboy. He had a conversion. And on this day, last year in front of 3,000 girls, he broke down and knelt before them. And he essentially said, I know you've been abused by traffickers, by you've been sold by your dad, almost like a village pimp. You've been abused, broken. The diabolic has been done to you in some of the most violent cities in Mexico. And now you're all gathered here together where the Sisters of Mary are healing you for 5 years. Well, I am the man who abused you. I am him. You don't know it. You see me as a good Catholic man, but 20, 25 years ago, I did these things to you. And he started to cry and he said, will you forgive me? So it's the story of that day when Eduardo Verástegui begged for the forgiveness of 3,000 girls.
0: Wow. Again, amazing. Again, I did not know that. And it's how great it is that I picked that one among all these great articles here. Wow. Amazing. So you can get all of these from Kevin's site. And, you know, again, if you follow Kevin, you'll be able to get these and look at these and read these articles and more, because there's a lot more. And obviously you're continually writing. So there's going to be some coming forward as well. The last thing is, we're coming in the last, you know, few minutes or so. You all are also the VP of PR for World Villages for Children. Talk about that a little bit.
4: Yeah. You know, that's, I think I'm going to bring a little bit of them into the talk in Cleveland. So the group that we just talked about, the Sisters of Mary, they were formed by a venerable from Washington, D.C., named Venerable Aloysius Schwartz. And I wrote his biography in 2021, which led me to these 20,000 children spread throughout the world in these boys' towns and girls' towns, authentically Catholic, I should say, boys' towns and girls' towns, where these 370 sisters sort of pour themselves out to heal them. So one of my jobs for the sisters is to speak of, number one, their founder, who they love, who I believe, for what it's worth, will soon be a canonized saint in the church because of the magnitude, the incomprehensible magnitude of what he's done for hundreds of thousands of the most bullied and broken, to bring them into these boys' towns and girls' towns to educate, heal, and sort of graduate them into becoming Catholic missionaries for a world that starves for beauty. So the sisters, I'll lead pilgrimages. I've taken Bishop Strickland down there, three or four bishops. I've taken priests. I've taken laity down to see what I like to call humble kingdoms of resurrection, where these kids that come in basically like Lazarus in a tomb, who've been wrecked by the world, the violence of poverty, and the sisters work to bring them out of the tomb and back to life. And a lot of people cry down there, Jerry, because they think they think they're going to go down and see broken girls, but instead they see girls with exuberance and joy, and they don't know why. And I think it's because for the first time they're seeing something on this side that looks like resurrection.
0: Mm-hmm. Well, I mean, in our program is about, you know, as a pro-life show, and Bringing America Back to Life is a pro-life conference, but it pro-life consists of a lot of things, not just abortion. And, you know, if you are willing to kill little babies, you're willing to sex traffic children as well, right? I mean, why not? In a sense, that's what our society is saying. So all of these issues are life issues. And so that sounds, you know, the work you're doing there is phenomenal. And I thank you and I appreciate it. Just in case I didn't hit everything as far as how people can connect with you and find you and read your articles, you know all your stuff better. 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
4: Thank you, Jerry. 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It's, you know, most of it can just be found on kevinwells.org, but you can find me like on Facebook, and I don't want to go on and on, but yeah, most of it is just on kevinwells.org.
0: Okay, excellent. And again, that'll be on our website, fromthemedian.org as well. And we'll have all of Kevin's social medias as well. 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If you go to Cleveland Right to Life on any of the social media platforms, please follow us. You'll be able to see a lot of these speakers. I'll post all sorts of stuff on our speakers, and you'll also then be able to connect with the speakers and all of our guests on social media. It's really important to follow the right people out there and social media. And so I'd ask that you follow Kevin, you follow us at Cleveland Right to Life. And Kevin, want to thank you so much for coming on and sharing all that you're doing. Really fantastic. Looking forward to meeting you here in a matter of a few weeks or so in person. But Kevin Wells, thank you so much for coming on.
4: Thanks, Jerry. I look forward to meeting you, and I love Cleveland, so I can't wait to make it back.
0: I hope it's warmer for you in March. It should be warmer than now, but we'll do our best. Thank you, Kevin, and thank all of you for listening to this episode of From the Median Podcast. 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Thank you so much for listening, and please remember that life is our greatest gift from God. 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
19: Hi, I'm Pastor Ernie Sanders. The last 50 years, we have been the voice of the Christian resistance, pushing hard back against tyranny from the pulpit, on the radio, in the courtrooms, and never, never backing down. As we have been a voice for the voiceless, rescuing those being led to slaughter and drawn to death. 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
6: Murdering Minnesota House Speaker Melissa Hortman and her husband Mark, and shooting State Senator John Hoffman and his wife Yvette, Belter came to the homes disguised as a police officer and driving a fake squad car. U.S. Attorney Daniel Rosen says the guilty plea was in exchange for dropping the death penalty.
7: To ensure that he never sees freedom again in his entire life. That was an opportunity that we just could not pass up.
6: Friends describe Belter as an evangelical Christian and occasional preacher who had struggled to find work. I'm Ed Donahue.
8: The opening of a Canadian-U.S. bridge across the Detroit River, which President Trump had previously threatened to block, has been delayed due to unresolved issues. The Windsor-Detroit Bridge Authority said Thursday, ahead of a scheduled Friday ribbon-cutting ceremony, that Canada and the United States have agreed to delay the bridge's opening. The Bridge Authority hasn't elaborated on how long that delay will last. A real good day on Wall Street as the Dow was up by 929 points. The Nasdaq rose 640. The S&P advanced 127. 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
14: 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And hey, Bill, I seem to hear a lot about taxes when it comes to investing.
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15: Balance is key. 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Otherwise, you're going to be too uncomfortable and you have a tendency to abandon your plans.
14: And there's really no one-size-fits-all plan.
15: No, I've never.

0: 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It just hasn't happened yet.
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0: What single person gets more chapters in Genesis than anyone else? Abraham? Isaac? Jacob? Or is it Joseph? Welcome to Through the Bible. As we continue our journey through the whole Word of God, we begin one of the finest stories in history, a story of a man who is more like Jesus in his person and experiences than anyone else in Scripture. I'm talking, of course, about Joseph. Dr. McGee will definitely show the parallels, dozens of them, between his life and Christ's as we begin in Genesis 37 and study the life of Joseph until the end. We'll start the story in a home in Canaan with a tragic tale of jealousy, favoritism, and just plain evil. But first, here's Dr. McGee reading a letter from a listener in Amarillo, Texas.
1: And this party says, I've written to you before, but never told you how God directed you into my life. I'm forever grateful. And now she says, it begins with October 1977. My father-in-law came to live with us. He was 87 years old at the time, wonderful father, but was an agnostic, believed only in himself and his money, very brilliant man, alert to all his surroundings and the stock market. One day in February 1978, we're teaching Isaiah the 58th chapter. I was at the end of my rope. My prayers seemed only to be lip. And I felt like I was in a satanic coma, if there is such a thing. It was then I turned you on. And from that day forward, you have been that ray of sunshine in my life. You light up my life. Not only did I walk closer with my Lord and Savior, but you told Dad about him. Praise the Lord. He called you Fibber McGee and looked forward to you each day. Dad passed away in April in 1979 at the ripe age of 89. Thank you for telling him about Jesus. It's truly hard to witness to those you love.
0: It's true. Sharing God's truth with the people we love most can be difficult. And sometimes the simplest step is just inviting them to listen alongside us and allowing God's word to do what only it can do. Eddie in Bangladesh did just that, and she told us this story. For a long time, my husband had no interest in going to church. I attended services and prayer meetings on my own, but he didn't want to read the Bible or be involved at all. Everything began to change when I listened to your programs. Soon, he became interested, and we started listening together at home. He then began going to church, and his attitude and behavior changed in such a positive way. I truly believe this transformation came through hearing the Word of God. And then Gina in the U.S. shares this. I give God the glory. After I introduced one of my daughters to Through the Bible, she had been caught up.

0: Today's study with Dr. J. Vernon McGee.
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9: Each week, across the world, people fill churches of all shapes and sizes. They listen, participate in worship, nod their heads and say amen in agreement, and then walk out the door. Right back into the lives they left at the door when they entered. Okay, some do soak up what they hear and they welcome it into their lives. But others leave their faith right there in the church, kind of hoping it'll just be there next time when they come back. Up next on Leading the Way, Dr. Youssef takes you for a look at the parable of the talents. This is a story that Jesus told with a practical message for the generations. So if your situation allows, open your Bible or your chosen device to Matthew chapter 25. Here's some background from Dr. Youssef as he begins this episode of Leading the Way.
10: Every one of us is called to be in the spiritual stock market. The 12-year-olds and the 80-year-olds. The very poor and the very rich. The intellectually brilliant and those who are of average intelligence. We are all in the spiritual investment business. Every one of us has been given a certain number of spiritual currency. Every one of us has been given a different amount of spiritual assets. Every one of us has been given different spiritual portfolio value, and how we invest what we've been given, how we invest the spiritual capital that is given to us, how we invest the spiritual assets that have been entrusted to us, how much can we bring back return on the money to our boss, how careful we are with our resources, the spiritual resources. All of that is the basis for which you and I are going to be rewarded or judged in the last day. If you turn with me, please, to Matthew 25. And there you're going to find, beginning at verse 14, that the Bible tells us that one day you and I are going to be either rewarded or judged based on how we invested the spiritual portfolio. Jesus gives us three examples in Matthew 25, 14 of three different people who were entrusted with the investment of their spiritual assets. Two of the three investors had the right attitude, and that is the attitude of faithfulness. The third investor had the wrong attitude, and that is the attitude of faithlessness. The two who had the right attitude, who were faithful, were given enormous rewards. The one who was not faithful suffered for eternity. Now, this is a very important parable in the scripture, because this parable in Matthew 25 is all about faithfulness. This parable in Matthew 25 is all about diligence. This parable in Matthew 25 is all about the difference between those who take their commitment to Jesus Christ very seriously and those who claim to be Christians. This parable in Matthew 25 is about the difference between those who truly love the Lord Jesus Christ and those who are merely religious. This parable of the talent in Matthew 25 is all about the difference between those who belong to the church of Jesus Christ and those who may have membership in an earthly church but do not belong to the church of Jesus Christ. It's a very important parable. Jesus, speaking of himself, he said that the kingdom of heaven is like a man who had planned to go on a long journey. But then he handed his property over to managers to manage it for him. Now, he did not assign to them equal responsibilities. He gave them different measures of responsibilities. He gave them different measures of opportunities. He placed them in different situations. They don't all get the same responsibilities. They don't all get the same amount of money to manage for the masters. One gets five, one gets two, and the other gets one. I don't want you to miss this one, because this is of eternal importance. The master does not tell these three people how to invest their stewardship. He does not tell them when to invest the stewardship. He does not tell them where to invest the stewardship. He does not tell them in what to invest it. The master is after one thing and one thing only. You know what it is? How faithful his servants will be with what they've got. That's really the core of the parable. That is the heart of the parable. The master is after one thing and one thing only: how diligent each servant is handling what has been given to them. Faithfulness and diligence. Faithfulness and diligence are what the parable of the talent is all about. Four things that I want to share with you that you see right there in the parable. First, you're going to see the responsibility we have. Secondly, we see the reaction to that responsibility. And thirdly, we're going to see the reckoning, the day of reckoning that's coming. And fourthly, the reward. It's very easy to remember. Responsibility, reaction, reckoning, and reward. Each one of us have been given a responsibility, certain responsibilities. Your responsibilities are different from mine. God did not give you mine, and God did not give me yours. God is not going to judge you based on how you've taken care of my responsibilities, and no more than He's going to judge me about taking care of your responsibilities. No, He will judge you, and He will judge me. He will reward you, and He will reward me based on the responsibilities that He's given each one of us. The first two servants were given different amounts, but both produced equal percentage of profit. You don't have to be a genius to figure this one out. The one who's got five brought five back more, and the one who got two brought two more. Even I, who flunked math, can do that. Can figure this one out. They both doubled what they were given. The master did not expect five back from the one who's got two, any more than he would expect more than 10 from the one who had the five. Hear me right, please. God is a fair God. God is a just God. God will only hold you responsible. God will only hold you accountable for what the responsibilities that He's given you. But every one of us will react to these responsibilities one way or the other. You cannot be neutral. You're going to react one way or the other. Which brings me to the reaction. What's your reaction to your responsibility? The first two men represent the true believers in the Lord Jesus Christ. The genuine believers, those who are truly born and regenerated of the Spirit of God. Therefore, the reaction was one of joy. The reaction was excitement, enthusiasm, and faithfulness. Listen to what I'm going to tell you. Faithfulness is not something that you have to work up a sweat for. Faithfulness should not be a burden. Faithfulness should not be a chore. Oh, I got to be faithful. No. You miss the point if you do that. Faithfulness is not running around saying, oh, I've got to be faithful. I've got to be faithful. I've got to be faithful. I've got to be faithful. No, no, no, no. You miss the point. Faithfulness is something you love. Why? Because it's your being faithful. It's not something you do. Although the second servant received less than half of the responsibilities and the gifts that were given to the first one, yet both were equal in their reaction to their responsibilities. You see, it doesn't matter how much you have responsibility, you're going to be judged and you're going to be rewarded based on how faithful you are with it. You know what the problem with the third one is? He hid what he had and spent his time complaining and grumbling. It's right there in the text. Oh, how little do I have compared with the other guys? I mean, he spent his time moaning and complaining about how unfair the master is, how tough life is, how bad things are. Where is God when I need Him? The first two's reaction, maximizing what God has given them. The third's reaction was to moan and complain and sulk. Someone said that the person who's busy pulling on the oars does not have time to rock the boat. If your reaction to your God-given responsibility is joyful use and joyful reaction and joyful faithfulness, if your reaction to your God-given responsibility is a delight in maximizing these responsibilities, then this is a clear indication that you are a servant of the living God. If your reaction is, I don't have any gifts. My gifts are not important. I can't accomplish much. I just sit in the pew Sunday after Sunday, and I can't do much. I don't have much. I can't give much. Oh, the sermon was good today. Oh, the sermon wasn't so good today. And music was all right. Well, the music wasn't really good. And let me tell you something. You don't know Jesus, according to this parable. If you really belong to the Master, you would joyfully and faithfully serve Him, focus on Him, keep your eye on Him, because we all have responsibilities. because we all have to react to these responsibilities one way or the other, but also because there is a day of reckoning coming. Did you notice that the exact time of the journey was not mentioned here in this parable? Look at it. It was never mentioned. That's not by accident. Do you know why it's not mentioned? Because it's irrelevant. It's not important. What is important that the day of reckoning is coming sooner or later? What is important here is that the Master will face you and you are going to face the Master one day. And the Master said to the first two, "Well done, good and faithful servants." Do you know what he commended them for? Not for the fact that they doubled their money. Not for the fact that the one had five brought five more and the one who had two brought two more. No, no. He was not commending them for that. Because you see, if he was commending them for that, you know what he would have said? "Much done, good and faithful servant." But he wasn't talking about the quantity here. He says, "Well done. Well done." And you know what else he's really commending them for? Do you know what good and faithful qualities are? They're character traits. They're character traits. Their character was excellent. Their attitude was excellent. And when you have excellent character and excellent attitude, it is inevitable that you're going to produce excellent service. But there's something else about the third servant here that, again, I don't want you to miss. Some people really misinterpret and misunderstand this text. They really do, to their own detriment. Because this servant does not represent the atheists. He does not represent the agnostics. He does not represent the reprobates. No. This third servant recognized the Master's rightful ownership. This man did not waste the talent that he's got on an immoral lifestyle. No. He did not go and use it for selfish pursuit. No, he didn't do that. He simply disregarded his stewardship that he was given. This man represents the average church goer, the average church member who enjoys to be in spiritual environment, who enjoys the fellowship, who enjoys being able to say that he or she belonged to such church or they belong to such denomination. While in reality, he or she never surrendered their life to Jesus Christ. Not only that, this man actually insulted the Master. He said, "You are a hard man, reaping that which you did not sow." What is he doing here? What is he doing? He is accusing the Master of injustice. The servant represents the professing Christian, whom I remember God a couple of hours on a Sunday morning. It represents the professing Christian who has such limited knowledge of who God is that they can accuse God of being unjust. The Master describes him as a wicked and lazy servant. You know the distinction between the first two on the one hand and the third on the other? The first two were they willing to invest everything that they had for the service of the Master. But the third servant put God aside, except maybe for a couple of hours a week, and then he got busy with life. I plead with God that not one single person who's listening to me today, and I know that's not an easy message for you to hear, it's not an easy message for me to deliver. The third servant made the Master angry because of the careless waste. Not only do we all have responsibilities, not only that we must react to these responsibilities one way or another, not only that the day of reckoning is certain, but finally, the reward for the faithfulness is as sure as God Himself is sure. Let me tell you a few things that Jesus said about the visible church. Jesus said that in the visible church, the wheat and the tare were growing up together. He said that the sheep and the goats mixed up together. Jesus said that those who are genuine believers and the counterfeit, they get mixed up at times. So much so that outwardly, it may be difficult to tell them apart. It may be difficult to tell the difference. Outwardly, it will be difficult to distinguish one from the other. Outwardly, they will look alike. Outwardly, they appear to be doing the same things. But those who are not his will be spiritually unproductive. Here's a divine principle I want to share with you before I conclude. It's a divine principle. You can write it down. You can imprint it on your heart. You can memorize it. Those who are counterfeit will lose everything. But those who are faithful will gain everything. Those who are counterfeit have no true faith and therefore no saving relationship to God. No matter how much they appear in the forefront of the churches, they will hear the words from the lips, those devastating words from the lips of Jesus. It tears me up. Paul said, I wish that I would actually end up for eternity in hell if it helps my fellow Jews to come to know Jesus. And I want to tell you something. If I did not believe this with all my heart, I'll resign the minister and I'll go and do a few other things. I think I'm capable of doing a few things. But because of this, I've dedicated my life. I don't want anybody would hear these dreadful words from the lips of Jesus. I never knew you. Depart from me. You practice of lawlessness. I will do anything that's in my power if it would help. But no one would hear those words. You know, Jesus said, oh, they're going to say, Lord, but we went to church. Lord, but we knew Michael Youssef. Lord, what? Said who? While the two servants were rewarded for their faithfulness, that was not enough. As far as God is concerned, that's not enough. He said, take what belongs to the one who is not faithful and give it to them. And Jesus said, those who are faithful in their hearts are going to be faithful in their life. Jesus said something else that you must never miss, that those who are faithful with little are going to be faithful with much. See, the quantity has nothing to do with it. I got five, one got two. It didn't make any difference. When you're faithful with little, Jesus said, you're going to be faithful with much. And Jesus is not going to have people to reign and rule with him for eternity who have been unfaithful in this life. And that is why I plead. This is the day. And you can say, Lord Jesus, I want to take you and receive you completely into my life so I can be faithful in the day of reckoning. Those who are faithful in their heart will be faithful in their life. The third servant was sent into the outer darkness of eternal torment, eternal separation from God, because he was given all kinds of opportunities. He or she heard the gospel in so many ways. They belong to the church that has a cross on top of it. And that is why it's devastating, because it's not only you lose what you have, but you end up eternity in torment, while the faithful ones are celebrating and reigning and ruling with Christ.
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11: Growing up as a child, I had many family members, including my mother, who was an addict. Life was really lonely. I don't think I ever heard anyone say, I love you. When I was about 27, I was seeing a man that ended up putting drugs into a drink of mine. I did it again and again and again. and just never stopped. I put myself in a lot of physically dangerous situations. I ended up having to stab a drug dealer who had attacked me, and I sat for about 6 months in jail. So I had literally nothing to live for, I felt like. It had gotten so bad in jail. I was physically aggressive and harming myself. They ended up actually putting me on 23-hour-a-day isolation. I needed someone to care about me, and God brought me Stacy, who did jail ministries.
12: I met Erin while she was incarcerated. When she was in lockdown, I would sit by the door and talk to her and sing to her.
11: One of the girls felt pity for me, and she slid that tablet underneath of the door. I found Michael Youssef and Leading the Way Ministries, and everything was available in that app. I started to understand who God was. I wanted to change. I wanted to be what God wanted me to be. I wanted to do what God wanted me to do.
12: She was on fire. You know, I was only able to see her once a week. Those sermons were a part of her daily routine. And without that, I don't know if she would have grown as much as she did.
11: God has opened up so many doors in my life that I really never thought were ever going to happen for me. After I was released from jail, I put in an application at Quincy Recycle, and I think I was hired the same day I went in and spoke. My boss, Kyle, ended up being a Christian. I knew that this was definitely something God was putting in front of me.
13: Erin's been a big part of the team for several years and always willing to learn, very dependable, easy to like, easy to work with, and does so with a smile and a can-do attitude. To watch Erin speak about her faith very candidly, it's wonderful to hear it. It kind of helped bring in the light to others. Hats off 100 times over to Leading the Way and to others that helped. The Word of God, the Bible, can and should be shared through any open door available.
11: I feel important, needed, and loved. 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Michael Youssef proves he is just trying to bring people to Jesus. 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
17: If you were to make a list of all the times you've made mistakes, how long would your list be? 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
18: Hi, I'm Pastor Ernie Sanders. For the last 50 years, we have been the voice of the Christian resistance, pushing hard back against tyranny from the pulpit, on the radio, in the courtrooms, and never, never backing down. As we have been a voice for the voiceless, rescuing those being led to slaughter and drawn to death.
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20: With SRN News, I'm Jason Walker. President Trump calls off new military strikes in Iran.
21: President Trump says a deal to end the Iran conflict is close without giving details. The president spoke from the Oval Office on Thursday. Hours earlier, the president threatened major strikes on Iran. Mr. Trump also threatened to seize control of Iran's oil and gas industries as escalating attacks between both countries push the Mideast closer to full-scale war.
20: That is correspondent Andrew Stewart reporting from Washington. Supreme Court declining to let Alabama execute a man with nitrogen gas. Justices refused to lift an injunction blocking the state from carrying out the nation's ninth execution by that method. They declined to set aside lower court rulings and findings that it was unconstitutional. Republicans are getting an edge up in Florida. Lisa Dwyer.

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6: Vince's book, The Multi-Generational Church Crisis. This compelling book asks the question of the church, what could be accomplished in the name of Christ if we could better understand each other? Let's hear now from Dr. Brian Chappell as he shares the second part of the lesson from Psalm 19.
7: We were beginning in this 19th Psalm, so I'm going to ask that you look in your Bibles there as well. Psalm 19, page 456 in your Grace Bibles. And just to remind you a bit of what we covered as we look just at the first half of Psalm 19. There the psalmist was rejoicing in the glory of God that is revealed in general revelation, that is in nature itself. And we recognize that if science is honest and faith is honest, that the scriptures tell us what we can observe in creation is true, and all truth is God's truth, making known the reality of his greatness and his care. Somebody shared with me afterwards that that's not just something I have to guess at. A recent study done at Rice University surveyed this nation's scientists, 12 million, and recognized that 2 million self-identify as evangelical, Bible-believing Christians. 2 million. That means if you're pursuing a science profession, believing the truth of the Word of God, you're not alone. 2 million people. There's another, that's by the way, 17% of the nation's scientists are Bible-believing Christians. Then you should recognize another 19% are Roman Catholic, another 20% are mainline Protestant, which means if you total all those together, over 70% of the nation's scientists in some way affirm the reality of the God of creation. We sometimes think of science as being so opposed to faith, and recognize those who study deeply into matters of creation recognize a creator. The reality is only about 20% of the nation's scientists actually claim to be atheist or agnostic. Far more actually recognize that in creation there is a hand of a creator that is seen. And that's what the psalmist was making clear in the first half of the psalm. But the second half is about something else that is declaring the greatness of our God. And I'll ask that you stand as we read this portion of God's word and consider what else is there that is declaring the greatness of the glory of God. Psalm 19, beginning at verse 7. The law of the Lord is perfect, reviving the soul. The testimony of the Lord is sure, making wise the simple. The precepts of the Lord are right, rejoicing the heart. The commandment of the Lord is pure, enlightening the eyes. The fear of the Lord is clean, enduring forever. The rules of the Lord are true and righteous altogether. More to be desired are they than gold, even much fine gold, sweeter also than honey, and drippings of the honeycomb. Moreover, by them is your servant warned. In keeping them, there is great reward. Who can discern his errors? Declare me innocent from hidden faults. Keep back your servant also from presumptuous sins. Let them not have dominion over me. Then shall I be blameless and innocent of great transgression. Let the words of my mouth and the meditation of my heart be acceptable in your sight, O Lord, my rock and my redeemer. Let's pray together. Heavenly Father, our prayer this day is simple, already supplied by the psalmist. May the words of our mouths and the meditations of our hearts

0: be acceptable in your sight, O Lord, our rock and our redeemer. We pray in Jesus' name. Amen. The Bible is just a bunch of rules for scared goody-two-shoes who are trying to stay on the right side of their God. We don't say it, but sometimes we think it. And as a consequence, when other people say it, we are not sure exactly how to respond. The Bible is just a bunch of rules for some scaredy, goody-two-shoes trying to stay on the right side of their God. How would you answer that? How does the psalmist answer that? In order to understand, it may be helpful to recognize, though we are somewhat into our series of Psalms, I haven't taken time to tell you the structure of all the Psalms that you will read in the Bible. You may not have recognized it, but a psalm is actually a poem for Hebrew writers, and that means it follows the rules of poetry. There are images and symbols that don't work the same as in other parts of biblical literature. But something else that's happening is that a poem has a particular structure that we, in English, recognize is held together by rhyme. Right? Come, my children, and you shall hear of the midnight ride of Paul Revere. It rhymes. The gingham dog and the calico cat side by side on the table sat. 'Twas 12:30, and what do you think? Not one or the other had slept a wink. You can read the rest in the children's book when you get home. They rhyme. But as you read Hebrew poems, they don't rhyme. The technique of making the poem progress is not rhyme, but reflection. Whatever line is paired with another line is actually meant to reflect what was said previously. And that reflection can be seen in the psalm itself. If you look just at verse 1 of chapter 19, you'll recognize the reflection in the first two paired sentences. The heavens declare the glory of God, and the sky proclaims his handiwork. There's just a different color, but it's really the same thought that's repeated again. Sometimes the thought in the pairing is put in contrast to make the point. That's in verse 2. Day to day pours out speech, and night to night reveals knowledge. As the heavens are declaring the glory of God, some of it's in the daytime and some of it's in the nighttime. But still, the heavenly bodies are declaring, whether day or night, the glory of God. A same thought in some contrast. And sometimes the thought is stated to clarify what's been said earlier. That's verses 3 and 4. There is no speech, nor are there words whose voice is not heard. Now, I don't know about you, but that's not entirely clear to me what that means. And so I have to read the paired verse 4 to see what actually is being said. Their voice, that is the heavenly bodies, their voice goes out through all the earth, and their words to the end of the world. There is no language, says the psalmist, whereby the heavenly bodies, the stars, and the greatness of the Creator can't be seen and understood by the things that are created. There's no earthly boundary. The heavens are pouring forth speech, and we see them. And that clarification comes as you use one paired line to compare to the other. And what that means is something really kind of neat. If you're reading through the Psalms and you say, I didn't get that. What did that mean? Well, read the line that's paired, and you're going to get the same idea with some development that will help you understand. That's not just true of lines that are put together, but sometimes whole concepts that are put together. The first half of this psalm was saying, the works of God declare his glory. The creation, the heavenly bodies, they declare the greatness and the glory of God. But now you get the second half of the poem, which seems to be about something very different. It starts talking about the law of the Lord, the testimony of the Lord, the precepts of the Lord, the commandment of the Lord. Why did we suddenly switch subjects? Well, we didn't switch subjects. The first half of the psalm is saying, the works of God declare his glory. What do you think the second half is talking about when it talks about the commandments, the precepts, the rules? What is all that about? It is not about the works of God, but the word of God. The works of God declare his glory, and the word of God declares his glory. There are complementary thoughts here that we're supposed to understand so that we will be able to say, why do we think this word is declaring the glory of God as much as the stars and the sun and the planets and the galaxies are declaring his glory as well? This also is supposed to be declaring God's glory. How does it do that? Well, you see it as you think of verses 7, 8, and 9 in what they are saying. You recognize that as they are describing various aspects of the Word of God, that is, look at verse 7, the law, the end of verse 7, the testimony, verse 8, the precepts of the Lord, end of verse 8, the commandments of the Lord, beginning of verse 9, the fear of the Lord, and end of verse 9, the rules of the Lord. All these different aspects of the Lord are doing something. They are revealing God's character. After all, if you see those various aspects of the Word of God and see how they are described here, something very special is happening. If you just look at the descriptors that at the ends of the lines, if you did not know they were describing the Word of God, you have to ask yourself, what would you think they were describing? Just look at them. The law of the Lord is perfect, sure, right, pure, clean, true, righteous altogether. If you didn't know that those particular adjectives were describing the Word of God, what would you think they were describing? Perfect, sure, right, pure, clean, true, altogether righteous. What would you think was being described? God himself. He is the one who's perfect, sure, true, altogether righteous. And that's the point that's being made, that this Word of God reflects the character of God. In fact, the psalmist is careful to say at every point, it is the law of the Lord. It is the testimony of the Lord, the precepts of the Lord, the commandment of the Lord. This is his word to us. Our human response is, no, this was just written by men long ago. But in the New Testament, the apostolic writers actually look back and they begin to say, how could it be that those mere men who wrote were nonetheless writing the Word of God? You take a passage like 2 Peter 1:21. No prophecy of Scripture is of human will, but holy men of God spake as they were carried along by the Holy Spirit. The claim of the Scriptures is, yes, that mere human people wrote, but in a very special way, by the inspiration of the Holy Spirit, they were carried along in such a way that what they wrote was the actual law of God, testimony of the Lord, precepts of the Lord, commandment of the Lord, the fear of the Lord, which, by the way, is just a technical way of referring to the Bible in the Old Testament, the fear of the Lord, and the rules of the Lord. It's all of him. So it reflects his character. Now, that in itself is a good thing, but I would have to be honest to tell you, it doesn't actually help me very much. If what I have in front of me is a book that tells me how holy, righteous, and perfect God is, then all I do is feel guilty. I mean, I can't measure up. I can't meet the requirements. And so we begin to recognize that the psalmist is not just telling us that this Word of God reflects the character of God, it also reflects the care of God. What is the Word supposed to do in us? What is its purpose as it is given in all its purity and truth and righteousness? Well, look again, verses 7 through 9, and see what is the response that is expected. Verse 7, the law of the Lord is perfect to what end? Reviving the soul. Lord, I'm just out of gas. I just don't have resources to go on. I can't make sense of this. I don't know what to do. And the Word of God, if you actually heard it as it is the Word of the Lord to you, is meant to revive your soul. To say you could face anything if you actually had God with you. And when you have His voice, His Word with you, you are to understand you don't just have a reflection of His character, you have the presentation of His character. He's explaining to you, I'm still with you. I'm here with you by my Word.
1: 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It may seem hard for younger Christians to believe, but people over 50 were raised during an era when 90% of Americans identified as Christian. These older believers were once part of a majority group that understood the mission of the church was to take control of our culture, to halt its evils. At the same time, Christians under 50 have lived their entire lives perceiving themselves as a minority that needs to make credible their faith to a secular, pluralistic culture. These distinct experiences and perceptions have a profound impact on the priorities different generations have for church ministry. It's no wonder that younger and older believers don't always see eye to eye. In his new book, The Multigenerational Church Crisis, Dr. Brian Chappell asks the question, what could be accomplished in the name of Christ if we could better understand each other? 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And now, more from Brian Chappell on today's Unlimited Grace.
0: So the testimony of the Lord is sure. To what end? Making wise the simple. Lord, I don't know what to do. Everybody's pressing me to do this. I feel like I could do it. What should I do? Do what God says. Because even when we don't know outcomes, we don't know results, we are not sure where this may lead, we are told this is the Word of God. The wisest creator of the universe has given the directions. And so He says, do as I say. And as simple as you may be, you will be wise. Just before I left for Australia, a news article in our local paper reported that our county is the third highest ranked for a particular type of sexually transmitted disease. And there's part of us, you know, that can just kind of go, how sad, or tisk tisk, or shame on them. Instead of grieving, saying in our hearts, how sad that in our society these days, young people seem to have to get together sexually in order to prove their attractiveness to one another, that there is not just the loss of modesty, but the loss of a covenantal relationship of marriage whereby families are secured, whereby children are made safe, whereby there's a generation that would know that somehow I am treasured for who I am, not what I look like or how much I can satisfy another person. How do I know that? I mean, everybody else, I'm told the population, even among Christians, doesn't seem to object so much anymore to sexual activity outside of marriage because God says this is something special and beautiful and wonderful for those who are in marriage. And if you don't believe it, just recognize this. God said so. And to believe and act upon what He says is to be wiser than everyone else. How can I prove it? Well, it's God who said it. And He makes wise the simple. Even we can't explain it all, we can't prove it all. In business, we don't know outcomes. We see things that might not be as we think they are. We recognize we put ourselves, why would we put ourselves at risk? Because it's absolutely the wisest thing we can do to follow the Word of God. He makes wise the simple as we follow his word. Verse 8, the precepts of the Lord are right, rejoicing the heart. Lord, I don't know if I can ever laugh again. I don't know if I will ever know joy again. I have been so crushed by this hurt to myself or my family, whatever. I don't know. And to believe that what God is saying in his word is, but I will be with you. I will never leave you or forsake you. And when we recognize God is working all things together for good, that he is making promises to his people of the glory that will come for those who even grow through hard things with faithfulness to him, that we can know joy everlasting because his word says so. And we trust it because it's a reflection of his character and of his care. The commandment of the Lord is pure, enlightening the eyes. I don't understand why this has happened. I don't understand what I am to do next. I don't know how I should advise my children. But what do we do when we have those difficult and hard decisions? We study God's word. We get apart and we read and we have him minister to us by his Holy Spirit and we pray. Why do we do that? Because we profoundly believe that in this word, God is communicating his character and care to us so that when we are in need, we would know what he intends, that our eyes would be enlightened to the path that he has for us that is the right and the good path. Some of you have teased me a bit because you've started reading in some of the things that I have written. And as my son was climbing a mountain recently, you all remembered an account that I gave of a mountain climb some years ago. I and a friend were climbing a mountain in Colorado that was approaching about 14,000 feet. We started out on a clear day. And as we reached the summit, the clouds came in behind and below us on the mountain. So as we started to descend, we descended into clouds that became the densest fog I have ever been in. All the landmarks that I knew so well that I'd been through before, I could not see a one. I could hardly see my hand in front of my face. Well, you say, well, no big problem. I mean, the way you get down is you just go down. I mean, it's a mountain after you. Just go down. The trouble was when we just went down, we came to a cliff that seemed to be hundreds and hundreds of feet high. So we traversed the other way and we came to a glacier that we could not cross. We were stuck on the side of a mountain. And the only way that we could get down was by going back up to the summit in the thin oxygen. But now it was raining as we were wearing summer clothes. And as we got close to the summit again, it wasn't raining, it was snowing. Thin oxygen, exhausted. We went back up, back down the other side, hoping it was the other side, because you can't see in that fog. And then after hours of walking, came across the path. And suddenly we say, we so appreciate the character of the people who have laid a safe path. We so appreciate the care of people who long ago made a path for us. This is something that we deeply want to be on, this path to safety. When you recognize what God is saying in his word is, I am providing for you a representation of my character and care that is the safe path for life. We are not saying I'm going to stay on this path because I'm a goody two-shoes and I don't want God to hurt me. I'm on the path because the God who has loved me enough to, out of all creation, give me the law and the way that is glorious and good is the path that I want to be on.
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14: 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We live in a very confusing world these days, filled with darkness, false ideas, and deception. So spiritual discernment is really more important than ever. You see, without discernment, we can easily be misled in the important decisions about life, faith, relationships, even our beliefs. It's why learning to think and choose in a way that aligns with God's will is how we can avoid the consequences of costly mistakes. So today, Pastor Jack teaches that the purpose of discernment is to know and follow God's will in every situation. When God's will is our priority, the goal is not just making decisions, but making decisions that God wants for our lives. Now with his message called Disciplines of Discernment, here's pastor and Bible teacher Jack Hibbs.
12: Verse 5:14, the Bible says, "But solid food belongs to those who are of full age." He's talking about spiritual depth. That is, those who by reason of use have their senses exercised to what? Discern both good and evil. You see, wait a minute, I thought God said don't eat of the tree, Eve, because if you do, you'll know good and evil. Yes, that's true. She already bit the tree. bit the fruit. That's happened. God, isn't this great? God doesn't leave us alone. I know, Jack, your first mother bit the avocado or whatever. It couldn't have been the avocado. Those are wonderful. It had to be a grapefruit or something. She bit it and ruined the race. Okay, fine. But here's, I'm not going to leave you guys abandoned. My Holy Spirit will lead you and guide you. Listen to my Spirit who will use the Word of God. By the end of this message, you'll see how God leads us and guides us and teaches us. He uses his Word and the Spirit of God will draw it up and lead you and I on the path that we should go. He guides us. But we'll be able to discern. This is a promise. Hebrews 5:14 is a promise. Christian, listen, you don't have to make a dumb, evil decision. Wait on the Lord. Seek his face. Pursue him. Stop falling for the stuff that we all are tempted by, and that is to have it quick, microwave, presto, fantastic, ready now. Wait. And he will answer. He will guide you. And by the way, that word in Hebrews about discern is to make a judicial estimation. A critical decision. He says, I'll give you that. Secondly, under this point is why do you and I want his will for our lives? Is because of this. Because he wants you and I to have fulfillment. Every one of us, we want to have a fulfilled life. It's what we pursue. Have you ever been really hungry? I know you've been. Of course we have been really hungry. And now, when I was young and didn't care, I was a sucker for, I've always been a sucker for ice cold milk, even now, still. I love it. But I could get a bag of potato chips and eat the whole bag with ice, with a carton of milk, but it's perfect for me. It's like, but that is so bad for your blood. It's not good for your body. And the next day you wake up, if not sooner, you'll be feeling very lethargic and sick. Your liver goes nuts. It's horrible for you. But if you eat good stuff, have you noticed if you eat the right proteins, you're nice and you're full. Mm. And you don't need to go, you don't need a snack because you're full. Why? Because you've eaten the right stuff. Your blood's happy. Your liver's singing. Everything's great. And that's important because, listen, fulfillment causes deep satisfaction of life. There are people who, you know this, there are people in Hollywood with unbelievable amounts of money. You think their life is fulfilled? They're not fulfilled. You know, I had a chance to meet not too long ago. I was invited to pray at a function in someone's home. I won't say the guy's name, but his next door neighbor was Jackie Chan. And Pat Boone was there. You know, Pat Boone's about 180 years old, I think. And I had a chance to meet Pat Boone. And you know what? Honestly, I don't know how old he is. But when I was a kid, he was old. And let me tell you something. That dude is nuts for Jesus. And that guy was bouncing around that house like he was 16 years old. And everything out of it, every other word out of his mouth was Jesus, and he was not cussing. He was praising God. And there's something about the Lord in your life, alive and real in your soul, that causes you to have a spring in your step in life. And there's a man that's made great decisions in life. He's waited upon the Lord. And that house that we were in, the man that hosted this event was a billionaire with a B. And he's loved Jesus all his life. He grew up in the church. And everything this man's put his hands to do, God has blessed it. He owns amazing amounts of companies. And it's all about Jesus. And the first thought in our mind is, how can somebody so rich love Jesus? Because the guy loved Jesus first, and God saw him faithful enough to bless him. The guy's, it's bizarre. It's like he's not even aware of what he owns. It's all about getting the word of God out to the world. Well, listen, you don't have to be rich to be fulfilled. It's Christ that makes you fulfilled. It's having him truly alive in your heart. And tonight you might sit here and say, well, that is so ethereal. You know, what are you talking about? Let me tell you something. Seek God and watch him fill your life. It is an amazing thing. In John chapter 1, verse 12, about fulfillment, the Bible says, but as many as received him, to them gave he power to become the sons of God, even to those who believe on his name, which were born not of blood, nor of the will of the flesh, but of the will, nor the will of man, but of God. It was God's will. Are you a Christian? Listen, let's do this. We haven't done this in a while. How many of you are Christians tonight? Raise your hands. Okay, put your hands down. If you raised your hand, it is the will of God that you've come to Christ. And he doesn't make mistakes. And you can get up and go today. I mean, after the message, you get up and go. That you can go live a life fulfilled. It's not some crazy dream. It's a fact. You know this verse. You're tired of hearing it. A fulfilled life is promised to the believer. Jeremiah 29:11. For, this is God's word. For I know the thoughts that I think toward you. Raise your hand again, excuse me. Hand again. You, the believer. Keep your hand up. I know the thoughts that I think toward you, says the Lord, thoughts of peace, not of evil, to give you a future and a hope. That's to every one of you who could raise your hand tonight. God says so. A fulfilled life. Also this, note this. Why do you and I want to have God's will in our lives? Because he alone can make things matter. So much of what you and I can pursue in life comes to nothing if we're not careful. It's almost like when you buy something, I've got to have this. And you buy this thing, and then it's sitting on your table, and you're looking at it. And then a day or two goes by, and you look at it, and why did I get that thing? It doesn't matter. Most often in life, we're surprised about the things that matter. I'm getting very excited about the young people in America today because they're waking up. I think we're on the cusp of how it was during the hippie days and the drug days. Remember Haight-Ashbury, San Francisco, Berkeley? I mean, it's still like that today up there, but doped up, free sex. It's funny, free sex, make love, not war, all this stuff. And those kids preach that message. By the way, remember, it's at the same time when the declaration was God is dead. And the kids are the ones that woke up. They say, wait a minute. All this free sex isn't free. It's really messing me up. And I don't want to be stoned anymore. And what happened? The Jesus movement was born. Hippies came to church stoned, no shoes, walking into church, searching, getting healed in the moment, saved. Amazing. Made history around the world. I think we're right on the brink of that happening again. The young people today are saying, you know what? My parents in this materialistic world, it doesn't work. And I've cited to you before an MTV poll where the youth of the world said, number one thing on their list, I want to have a family. What's the most important thing to you? They said, I want to have a family. I think God's waking kids up. Things matter when they come from God. Knowing God's will fortifies us in the darkest of hours, in the darkest of times, knowing God's will. You guys know I'm a revolutionary American history freak. Love that stuff. And the resolve that some of these guys, the resolve that George Washington had in the face of darkness. When you read his writings, it came from prayer, seeking God, knowing the Word of God. When you visit George Washington's burial place in Mount Vernon, there's four of his favorite scriptures in granite there from the Bible. God's word comes and fortifies us in the darkest hours. Philippians 1:29 says, "For to you it has been granted on behalf of Christ to not only believe in him, but to also suffer for his sake." Did you know that? Things matter. I know this sounds strange. You say, what does that do with things matter? Because when we suffer, that's how we really begin to appreciate things. And it's a good thing. I know this sounds crazy. Suffering's a good thing. None of us would sign up for it. I know that. But for the Christian, when you've suffered, listen, I'm going to tell you a little secret. I'd rather be around Christians who have suffered. There's two types of Christians I'd like to be around. Brand new believers, they're the best. Why? Because they, no one has to tell a new believer, turn off your TV. They can't put the Bible down. And all they want to do is talk. They want to ask a thousand million questions. They are the best. And then to be around a Christian who has suffered. Why? Because there's the depth. The depth. The worst thing is to be somebody in the gray zone, in between. There's no depth. There's no zeal. There's just religion. In Acts chapter 9, verse 16, the Bible says, "For I will show him how many things he must suffer for my name's sake." That was the promise given to Paul the apostle at his conversion. "Paul, I want you to follow me." "Yes, Lord." "And oh, by the way, you're going to suffer many things for joining up." And what happens? You come to the end of Paul's life and Paul says, "All this stuff, it's nothing compared to the glory that's about to be revealed. And all of my life's acquisitions I count as nothing that I might win Christ." What an amazing thing.
15: 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And now, let's get back to today's message. 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
12: Point number two this evening. Are you guys okay? You're real quiet. You all right? The discipline of discernment, point number two, is what does God's will look like in my life? What does it look like? How do I know? And I'm really excited about this part. We got to make it to the third point for sure, but I really like this point. What does God's will look like in my life? And you would say for your life, number one is that I discover the purpose of my life. Doesn't that sound kind of silly? I mean, what's the purpose of my life? And yet, you know what? You can go right now to Barnes & Noble's or Borders, and there are volumes of books written about how you can find out your purpose for living. Number one best-selling book a while back was The Purpose-Driven Life. And the world bought it. All around the world. You know why? Listen, you know why? Psychologists will tell you why it sold so great. Because of the one word, purpose. Purpose. People live their lives and they're asking the question, why am I here? People are searching. I was told, I don't know the numbers on this for real. I was just told this by a friend of mine in Hawaii, pastors a church. He's been there for years. He said, "It's very difficult to pastor a church here." And I said, "Okay, tell me why." And he said, "Well, one of the great reasons is that people come to Hawaii because it's the end all for them. It's the perfect environment. It's everything's pristine. It's a comfortable paradise, and they're going to find themselves. And there's all these self-awareness things. That's why you can turn on your TV tomorrow morning and you see these exercise people. Where are they? They're on the shores of Hawaii. Why? Because the whole mystique is I'm doing this thing on the shore with the coconuts and the... Because it speaks about nirvana. But the person walks away, no matter how buff they are, no matter how healthy they are, still wondering, why was I born? Why? What is the meaning of life? People, without Christ, they can't discern that. Though they're asking, they don't know which way to go. And the believer, you, Christian, you have the discernment to know the reason why God has placed you here. You can know that. You are to know that. It's amazing to me to realize that no matter what, you and I are actually fulfilling our purpose, or a purpose, I should say, at any given time as a human being. You don't have to be a Christian. You are fulfilling a purpose. That's not good enough, is it? You want to fulfill the purpose for why you were created. And that's for each and every one of us to find out. This is an amazing thing for life's journey. A lot of people are talking today, Christianity's history, Christianity's over. Well, forget about the term Christianity. Let's talk about Jesus in you. Amen. Let's talk about you walking with the true and living God. It is a journey. It is an experience that you can know God, and He'll never lead you astray. He'll lead you and guide you. If you'll just stop and say, Lord, what class do I take? What school do I go to? Who do I marry? What do I do with this kid of mine? Or what do I do with this wife of mine? Or this husband of mine? Seek Him. Watch the answers come and find purpose. Matthew 7, verse 20 and 21, it's terrifying. These verses should haunt you. Therefore, by their fruits you will know them. Not everyone who says to me, Lord, Lord, will enter the kingdom of heaven. Wow. Well, who does? He who does the will of my Father in heaven. That's how important it is for you and I to know His will. What does it look like? Well, what are you doing? What does God's will look like in my life? Well, what are you doing? Now, you guys are already a couple miles ahead because you're here on a Wednesday night. You're seeking God. You don't have to come in the middle of the week. It's winter. It's down to 74 today. Suffering for God here. But you're seeking Him, and Jesus said, the one who enters heaven is the one that does my will. That, Matthew 7:21, is enough to keep you and I busy for the rest of our lives. I could say goodnight and God bless and leave right now. Honestly, right? In John 4:34, the Bible says, Jesus said to them, my food, isn't that amazing? My food is to do the will of Him that sent me and to finish His work. That's it. John 4:34 is your now, mine, us together. That's our life verse. My food, my nourishment, my strength, my hope, my meaning, my everything is to do the will of Him who sent me and to finish that work. That's for every Christian. You say, no, Jack, it's letters of red. It's Jesus. He's the one talking. No, it's for every one of us. He's our model. He's our example. I don't know. Let me just insert this. I'll venture off my notes and probably get into trouble now. But for me personally, I go through these mental, emotional, spiritual gymnastics in my soul, in my head, when it comes to that challenge that Jesus said right there. To do what He's called me to do and to finish the work. I know right now that I am in the middle of the will of God, and I pray that tomorrow I will be. I know yesterday I was. I want to live like that every day. I'm terrified with the thought of being outside of that. He said, Jack, are you making this up? I'm too weak. I'm too frail. I'm too in need of Him to be anywhere else. And I know that there's this dialogue between you and I. No, you're the pastor. You're up on the podium. And you don't go through the things that we go through. Yes, listen, we go through more things. How can we relate to you if we don't go through the things that you all go through? The attacks, the pressures, the things. Yeah, but you know what? You're up there on Sunday and Wednesday and you're just having a great time. Teaching is the easiest part of my calling. This is the easiest part. And the whole thing is, Lord, I just want to finish. Listen, let me tell you something. I challenge you. Let's just use this terminology for a second. Go look at careers. I don't think being a pastor is a career, but we'll just throw it in that camp. Go look at careers and see how many people start out as an engineer and end as an engineer. How many people start out as firemen and end as firemen? How many people start out as doctors and end as doctors? You're going to find 98, 99, 100% of them. How many people start out as pastors and finish as pastors? You will find that is the most dangerous job on the planet. Not dangerous as in getting shot in the head or run over by a rhinoceros, nothing like that. I'm not talking about that. Not in this country, not yet. What I'm saying is, because of spiritual dynamic, and in an age that you and I live in, somebody could think up some thing in their head and launch it out onto the internet about you or about me, and our lives are ruined that fast. Did I share with you guys what happened with Josh McDowell and I? Well, too bad you weren't here, so you missed it. I'll just say this. Some lunatic fabricated a story, floated it on the internet, used my name to attack Josh McDowell. Josh McDowell gets a hold of me all upset. I said, what are you talking about? It was internet fraud. Somebody can take a picture of you and not even know it and Mickey Mouse it on their Photoshop and ship it to the world and ruin your life. We live in dangerous times. All I want to do is finish my calling. And that should be the biggest burden on your heart as a Christian, is to maintain, keep, strengthen, and build your faith all the way through to the end. And you need to be discerning to do that, because there's tricksters, but that's not a word, isn't it? Tricksters. There's tricksters out there.
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20: News this hour from Town Hall. I'm Jason Walker. Tornadoes in Illinois.
21: Twisters have pounded communities near Chicago, leveling homes and ripping down power poles. Storms have also grounded flights and knocked out power for hundreds of thousands across the Midwest and Northeast. A large funnel cloud swept through Merrillville, Illinois, located about 33 miles southeast of Chicago.
20: That is correspondent Andrew Stewart reporting. National Weather Service said tornado warnings were also in place in parts of Indiana and Michigan, also in several cities in Kansas. President Trump says he's close to a deal with Iran for ending the war.
22: We just made a great settlement of the war with Iran, and we're going to be subject to finalization of documents. We should get done over the next few days. We'll probably have a signing maybe in Europe.
20: Defense Secretary Pete Hegseth says the U.S. has options in a possible military operation in Cuba.
23: I'm not speaking to any specific intelligence. I'm just acknowledging the fact that there's a lot of pressure on the regime in Cuba right now, and rightfully so. They have big decisions that they should make, and sometimes leaders make the wrong decision when there's pressure on them. And we would encourage them not to go in that direction, which only creates the kind of threat the United States may have to deal with.
20: Anthropic has joined calls for the AI industry to find ways to cushion people from AI's disruptions in the workforce. Company announcing a $200 million investment firm to research AI's economic impact. Anthropic plans to fund research and a fellowship program to extend AI benefits. That announcement follows similar plans by OpenAI and discussions with various political leaders about public compensation. More on these stories, townhall.com.
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6: And falls well short of what is required at this dangerous time. Publication of the plan has been delayed amid reports of disagreements between the Defence Ministry and the Treasury. Healey wrote in a letter to the Prime Minister that I am now left with no other option but to submit my resignation. NATO Secretary General Mark Rutte told reporters he wasn't aware of Healey's resignation.
7: I had not heard his announcement. John Healey, I respect very much.
6: But he added the importance of defence spending.
7: The core task of every government in the end is keeping the country safe.
6: I'm Karen Shemeth.
8: Breaking news and analysis, townhall.com. Major show at the White House lawn this weekend is taking shape, and while it is, well, somewhat controversial, it is promising to be quite an event with more people wanting to get in than there are tickets available. Lisa Dwyer has more on the story.
9: A temporary arena called The Claw is expected to seat about 4,000 people for the 7 UFC fights being staged Sunday on the White House lawn to celebrate the 80th birthday of President Donald Trump and the 250th anniversary of the signing of the Declaration of Independence.
10: The number of foreign leaders that want to come to this is unbelievable. It's to the point where we may have a diplomatic crisis.
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0: If you've ever been betrayed, you know how hurtful it can be, especially if your betrayer is someone you love dearly. Jesus knew his betrayer, but the disciples had no idea, even though Judas was a member of their core group. Today on Truth for Life, we'll hear warnings and encouragement taken from Judas' story. Alistair Begg is teaching from John chapter 13.
1: I think, you know, that in this present climate, with a humility of heart and an understanding of a dignity that comes through our calling and our relationship to Jesus, there is far more opportunities than we realize to take the gospel to our friends in a kindly way. Because what Jesus is saying is that to reject that kind of appeal is to reject Christ. And if anyone rejects Christ, they will be rejecting the one who sends Christ. And the one who sends Christ is the God who loved the world, that he gave his only begotten Son, that whoever believes in him wouldn't perish, but would have everlasting life. Now to the third one, which is verse 21. After saying these things, Jesus was troubled in his spirit and testified. The staggering thing when we come to 21 here is that as readers, we know what only two of the 13 people at this table actually know. And that is what we learned in verse 3. Jesus, knowing that the Father had given all things into his hands and that he had come from God and was going back to God, and that he knew, verse 11, who was going to betray him. We're privy to that. The others are not. And what it's important for us to grasp is that Judas had been chosen by Christ. It wasn't as if they were all going along the road and all of a sudden he was an interloper. He was handpicked. He was chosen by Jesus, as were the rest. For 3 years he had followed Jesus. For 3 years he had listened as Jesus taught. For 3 years he had seen the signs that Jesus did. And yet now in this place, as he sits beside Jesus, who has said these things, he's on the brink of sealing his eternal destiny. And therefore, we should not be surprised that after saying these things, Jesus was troubled in his spirit. The word that is used there is a graphic word. For example, it's the same verb that you find in John 11 in relationship to the death of his friend Lazarus. It's also, I think, the same as in verse 27 of 12, "Now is my soul troubled, and what shall I say?" Although Jesus is entirely in control, as we can see, he's already told his followers, "I lay down my life, I can pick it up again. Nobody takes my life from me. I have the power to lay it down, and I have the power to take it up again." And yet here he is troubled in his spirit. It would have been impossible for Jesus to be truly human and not to be troubled. I guess there is probably no pain quite like the heartache that comes in the betrayal of someone we regard as a good friend. Now, Jesus has alluded to this along the way. Here in chapter 13, in verse 10, he's given hints of this, hasn't he? Jesus said to them, "The one who has bathed doesn't need to wash except for his feet. He's completely clean, and you are clean." Hang on, "but not every one of you." And then in verse 18, "I am not speaking of all of you. I know whom I have chosen." Actually, back in chapter 6, he'd made a very straightforward statement concerning this. At the end of chapter 6, Jesus said to them, "Did I not choose you, the 12, and yet one of you is a devil?" And he spoke of Judas, the son of Simon Iscariot, for he, one of the 12, was going to betray him. So what we need to understand is that Jesus has mastery over all these circumstances. He's not caught off guard. The fact that the disciples didn't register this should not really be much of a surprise to us, I don't think, because they didn't register a lot of what he said. They didn't register the fact that he was going to die and be buried and so on. He said that to them on a number of occasions, but they never understood. So it's hardly surprising that somehow or another that just went right over their heads. Surely they must have said, well, I don't know who that is. Surely I hope it isn't me. And so with the word that is used here for in this statement is that he testifies. He testifies, martyrio, which is a word that is used only every so often. And it is used more in John than in any other place. And for those of you who are interested at all, let me just tell you that, for example, when it says that the man that was sent from God, namely John the Baptist, he came as a witness to bear witness about the light that all might bear witness of him. That is the same, that's the same verb. And it's the same verb, actually, in chapter 7, when the world cannot hate you, but it hates me because I testify about it, that its works are evil. So John the Baptist is testifying to the fact that he is the one who stands in front of the one who comes as the light of the world. Jesus says, I testify to you that the world is evil. Now here we have it. And after saying these things, Jesus was troubled in his spirit, and he testified. In a court of law, it would be as if he stood and said, I declare the truth, the whole truth, and nothing but the truth. I say to you that one of you will betray me. Verse 22, stunned silence. The disciples looked at one another, uncertain of whom he spoke. They're mystified. Now, the fact of the matter is that there is nothing here or afterwards to suggest that there was any suspicion in relationship to Judas. It might just as well have been Peter or James or John. In fact, Mark in his record says that when Jesus said this, they looked around and they said to him, it's surely not I, is it? So in actual fact, the staggering thing about, the horrible thing about it is that all of Judas's activity, all of Judas's interest, all of Judas's participation had proved throughout 3 years to be a suitable disguise to his hypocrisy. You know, it's terrible, the songs I have in my head, but and your eyes are a thin disguise as the eagles. I don't know why I have these things in my head, but anyway, and your eyes are a thin disguise. He looked out on him. He was able to play the game. He did it masterfully. He was there for all the talks. He was present for all the miracles. And I shouldn't say that I'm surprised at all, and I don't think you will be, that it is Simon Peter then who is immediately wanting to know names. Give me names. One of the disciples whom Jesus loved, we take it was John, was reclining at a table at Jesus' side. So Simon Peter motioned to him to ask Jesus of whom he was speaking. Imagine the scene, right? So they're in a U shape. There's a table here, and there's a U shape of them all around going like this. And their feet are all sticking out at the back. They're not sitting up at a table. But in a meal like this, they would be on their left-hand side, leaning on their left-hand side, able to eat with their right. And if, as I think it may well be the case, Jesus had actually said to Judas, Judas, I want you to be close to me tonight. Let's imagine at least that Judas now is on his left-hand side, which would be a place of honor for him to have Jesus on his right. And if John is in such proximity, the chances are that he's on Jesus' right. We don't know where Peter is, but he always gets in on the action in any case. And so somehow or another, he says to John, he says, hey, who is it? We got a name? So John, he asks Jesus, So the disciple leaning back against Jesus, so John's here and Jesus here, he says, hey, who is it? Nobody else knows about this. They're whispering. Jesus answered, it is he to whom I will give this morsel of bread when I've dipped it. So when he had dipped the morsel, he gave it to Judas, the son of Simon Iscariot. And in doing so, he unmasks Judas as the traitor. The chances are that in a meal like this, from the little that I have read, and it is little, there would be occasions where it would be a gesture of kindness or of friendship to give somebody from the meal a token of affection. And if that is actually the case, then we assume that he who loved his own and loved them to the end and chose them, every single one of them, gives now to Judas a token of his affection. And with that, a further opportunity for Judas to climb down from the position that he has taken for himself. Because in this one last lingering moment, the destiny of Judas is actually in the balance. Will he accept the gesture of friendship? Will he turn from the path that he has set for himself? Answer, no. His course was set. And you will notice what it says, that after he had taken the morsel, Satan entered into him. At the beginning of the chapter, it was that Satan had put into his mind these things, put it in his heart to betray him. And so now, with a word of direction on the part of Jesus, he says, well, what are you going to do? Go ahead and do it quickly. Now notice, no one at the table knew why he said this to him. Nobody said, well, there you go. We knew he was a bum all along. We knew he was a con man. They didn't. That's the thing about hypocrisy. That's actually the scary thing. The scary thing is how close you can be to the action. Proximity is no indication of reality. If one of the 12 called out by Jesus, elect to not salvation, but elect to the responsibility and privilege of being a disciple, can do this, then surely it makes all of us sit up in our seats. It does me. And some thought maybe Judas, because he had the money bag, was going to go out and do some gesture of kindness. Give it to the poor. So after receiving the morsel of bread, he immediately went out, and it was night. The vast contrast between, you're only going to have the light for a little while, said Jesus. Believe in the light while you have it. Judas heard that. Judas knew that. Judas turned his back on it and walked away. Now it is now night. And I'm conscious of the fact that it's night. So let me just make a couple of closing observations. One from Ryle. He says, on all the coasts of England, there is not such a beacon to warn sailors of danger as Judas Iscariot is to warn Christians. And that's the point. How close to Christ we might appear to be, and yet not be his. Also to recognize that the betrayer emerges from the core group. They're not somebody who, you know, just shows up every so often and is on the fringe of things. No, he's in the core group. Thereby making clear to us something that we need to pay attention to, that we shouldn't be surprised if we find hypocrisy and false professions of faith in the church. I mean, if you've got it in the disciple band, isn't that what Paul was saying when he took leave of the Ephesian elders in Acts chapter 20? He says, you better take care of yourselves, fellows, and watch over the flock that's in your charge, because after I leave you, from among your own self, there will arise those who will draw people away after them. That's what we discovered in Jude. The problem in Jude wasn't a theoretical problem. It was a real problem that these people were present within the framework of things. They ought not to alarm us to the point of being entirely freaked, but it ought to remind us, as Calvin said, that the church, despite all of its attempts to become a pure church, membership interviews, all the things that we may seek to ensure that everybody is in and understands and so on, the church is always a mixed multitude. It's always a mixed multitude. And when we think about the impact of Satan's activities, the Bible is given to make sure that we're alert to these things. Paul writes to the Corinthians, he says, let us not be foolish and ignorant of Satan's devices. Don't be ignorant, he says. Don't be so stupid as to walk around with your mouth open and assume that you're beyond all these things. This could never be the situation. No, he says, you shouldn't do that. Now, what happened? Well, we don't have time to work our way through, but again, he put it into his heart in verse 2. In verse 27, he entered him, whatever that means. The deed was now done. And so James, when he writes about the impact of this, says, resist him and he will flee from you. Well, how do we resist him? Well, we resist him firm in the faith. We arm ourselves with the armor of God. We don't take ourselves too seriously. We're not just skeptical about the affairs of the world. We're skeptical about our own hearts. We know the wickedness of our own hearts. We know the potential that we have for wandering and for failure and for messing up. And that reality then is there in order to say to us, come on now, get a hold of yourself. Resist him in the power of the Holy Spirit. That's why James is so helpful on this. Just don't open your mind, Alistair, to folly, to foolish, godless thinking. Do not read books about it. Do not watch movies about it. Do not include it in the purview of your existence. Do not open your mind to trash. And at the same time, do not entertain thoughts of sin. Do not play with sin in your mind. Don't play with the idea in your mind. For we have a roaring lion seeking to devour. And don't, whatever you do, make light of the devil's designs. Because it is impossible to read this without realizing that Satan is influential in this drama. However, and with this I will close, he is influential in the drama, but Judas is still responsible for his choices. God is sovereign over all of these events. And the fact that God overrules the evil that bad men and women do, as he brings his purposes to pass, does not make their actions any less evil. For Judas, the momentum of sin had become irreversible. He's an illustration of the tragedy of Romans chapter 1. And God gave him up. Jesus said, go out and do what you're going to do. But here's the thing that I want to finish with. God is using all the dark forces of chaos that are going on in Jerusalem in this context as it comes to the crucifixion. All of the malignancy, all of the treachery, all of the animosity, all of the reviling of those who ought to have known better and in many cases did know better. All of that for which all men are responsible. God was using all of that chaos in order to fulfill his purpose from all of eternity. You say, well, that's so hard for me to get my head around. It's supposed to be. But here's the point. The God who was doing that over all the chaos of the Passover in Jerusalem is the same God in Christ as an ascended Lord and King who is using all of the chaos, malignancy, animosity, and reviling in the present context of the unfolding drama of our lives at this point in the 21st century. He is in control. The Lord God omnipotent reigns. It doesn't always seem so, but it is so. He wasn't taken by surprise then, and he isn't taken by surprise now. We can trust him. We can't trust ourselves. We can trust him. But then if we have good friends around us, then when we know that we can't trust ourselves, maybe a good elbow in the ribs, maybe a good arm around the shoulder, maybe a good promise of prayer, maybe something to say, hey, stay in the race.
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1: God moves in a mysterious way. 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Judge not the Lord by feeble sense, but trust him for his grace. Behind a frowning providence, he hides a smiling face. Blind unbelief is sure to err, and try his works in vain. God is his own interpreter, and he will make things plain. Lord, help us to trust you unreservedly, we pray. In Jesus' name, amen.
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3: There's a word in Scripture that stops us cold. Not a complicated word, just four letters. But it's a word so foreign to our everyday experience that most of us have quietly agreed to let it belong to another century. The word is holy. And today on Insight for Living, Chuck Swindoll takes us 28 centuries into the past to a grief-stricken young prophet, a dying king, and a moment in the temple that would change everything. What does it really mean that God is holy? The answer may be simpler than you think, and far more personal.
4: God's word is alive, and it's powerful, and it's sharper than a two-edged sword. And it is able to pierce to the division of soul and spirit, between the joints and the marrow, and it is a critic. It is a critic, a discerner of the thoughts and intentions of our hearts. That's true of both New and Old Testaments. It's true of those ancient writings that are difficult for us to date to this day, all the way to the first century. We turn today some 2,800 years back in time as we open our Bibles to the sixth chapter of the prophecy of Isaiah. Isaiah 6, an epical moment in the life of a man whose life was marked by grief and loss. And we'll read of that in the opening lines of this first verse of Isaiah 6. May I read for you verses 1 through 8? And because of our respect for the word of God, may we stand together for the reading of the scriptures. In the year of King Uzziah's death, I saw the Lord sitting on a throne, lofty and exalted, with the train of his robe filling the temple. Seraphim stood above him, each having six wings. With two he covered his face, and with two he covered his feet, and with two he flew. And one called out to another and said, "Holy, holy, holy is the Lord of hosts. The whole earth is full of his glory." And the foundations of the thresholds trembled at the voice of him who called out, while the temple was filling with smoke. Then I said, "Woe is me, for I am ruined, because I am a man of unclean lips, and I live among a people of unclean lips. For my eyes have seen the King, the Lord of hosts." Then one of the seraphim flew to me with a burning coal in his hand, which he had taken from the altar with tongs. And he touched my mouth and said, "Behold, this has touched your lips, and your iniquity is taken away, and your sin is forgiven." Then I heard the voice of the Lord saying, "Whom shall I send? And who will go for us?" And then I said, "Here I am. Send me."
3: 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This 12-part series is called How Great is Our God? And Chuck titled today's message, The Holiness of God.
4: There are times we wonder how to get our arms around the greatness of our God. Last time we were together, we struggled with putting the whole thought of glory into everyday life. What does it mean to say that God is a God of glory? We learned that that term means heavy. There's a magnificent heaviness about his grandeur and about the credit that ought to go to him. He is a God of glory, but holy? What in the world does that mean? One man put together a list that he thinks of when he thinks of holiness. Thinness, hollow-eyed gauntness, beards, sandals, long robes, stone cells, no jokes, hair shirts, frequent cold baths, fasting, hours and hours of prayer, wild, rocky deserts, getting up at 4 a.m., clean fingernails, stained glass, self-humiliation. Ugh. It's a pretty grim list, wouldn't you say? But the strange thing is, even though we hear those and we don't agree that that necessarily represents holiness, it's hard to be disengaged from it. I've circled three on the list that come to mind. Beards, sandals, and long robes. Who do you think of? Of course, you think of Jesus. Nothing wrong with any of the above. I mean, but can you picture Jesus, just for a moment, maybe hard, a mustache, faded, torn jeans, and riding a Harley? Maybe with a t-shirt on that says, Born to Ride. It just, nothing wrong with any of that. It just doesn't feel holy. It just doesn't seem right. Somehow holiness is of another era, and it belongs to people who lived in maybe two centuries ago. But that's as inaccurate as it can possibly be. Has nothing to do with what we wear. Has nothing to do with what we ride or drive. Has nothing to do with facial hair. It really has nothing to do with externals. Holiness is all about what is on the inside of us. You can do all of that and 10 times besides and wind up as carnal as you have ever been in your life, because holiness has nothing to do with the externals. It is all about what's inside. As we're going to learn, it is all about being separated from a world system that has long since lost its way. That's what it's about. There lived a prophet 2,800 years ago who struggled with God's plan because the king he had gotten to know, King Uzziah, was dying, a leper. How strange is that? A disease most of us have never seen and perhaps in a lifetime will never be around. But in those days, 2,800 years ago, it was not only debilitating, it was condemning. And this King Uzziah that had been Isaiah the prophet's king had lived such a productive and magnificent life as the king of the land all more than 50 years. Uzziah was once a man who walked with God and served well, and as the king for all of those years over the people of the Hebrews, he protected them, and their future was bright and beautiful until something snapped, you recall. And at that time, pride and conceit replaced humility and brokenness. We would say today, started believing his own stuff, reading his own clippings. And before long, he pushed the limits and went too far and walked into the temple. He had no right going into the holiest place of all. And there God smote him with leprosy. When we open our Bibles to Isaiah 6, strangely, we pick up the story where Uzziah's leprosy leaves off. This is the year King Uzziah died. We don't know if it's the day of his death, if he has already died, or I would suspect this is the year of his dying. Like some cancer patients, it lingers, it goes on, and some physicians will say, this is probably the last year. Had physicians lived in that day that would have known, they would have said, this is Uzziah's last. Grieved, broken, disillusioned, perhaps disheartened, Isaiah finds his way, as we will read, into the temple of the Lord, and before him was a life-changing experience. I don't know what brought you into the church today. Curiosity, maybe a passing fancy. Perhaps it was for all the right motives. But I have to believe in a group this size, a number of you have come broken, disheartened, maybe even disillusioned. Truth be told, you think maybe there's something here that will help turn things around for me since I've begun a long drift in the wrong direction. You may have lost someone very meaningful to you. And as a result, you don't know that you can go on without him or her. And here you are, wondering what in the world an ancient passage of scripture where things transpired 28 centuries ago would have to say to you. You might be surprised. You might be very surprised to know it's directly related to your concept of the holiness of God. What happens to you? When Isaiah walks in, he has this life-changing experience, and he sees the Lord. Can you imagine? We come to church and we see one another, but Isaiah went to the temple and he saw the Lord. He literally saw him. And where was he? Exalted, lofty, high and lifted up. And the long robe of the Lord filled the temple where Isaiah was. And if that wasn't enough, Isaiah looked around him and he saw the seraphim flying around the presence of the living God. Let me help you with this. There's a first heaven, a second heaven, and a third heaven. This is in the third heaven. This is in the throne room of God. The throne room of God, a place you and I have never been. We can only imagine. Isaiah has been transported there in this vision, and he sees into the throne room the presence of Yahweh, the Lord himself. And along with that, his eyes are open to supernatural beings. I've said for years, if we could see the presence of angels, we would all be taken back. They fill this room. They fill your home, if yours is a home of believers. They accompany you on your journey. They watch over you. They are your guardians and guides, even though you may not know they're there. And rarely do we even think of them. But Isaiah's eyes are opened, and he sees these angelic creatures called seraphim. Saraph is the Hebrew word for burn, to burn. When Hebrews made words plural, they didn't add an S. We would say seraphs in our English language. In Hebrew, it's seraphim, like cherub and cherubim. These are multiple angels, and we don't know their number. We don't know how many there were, but the seraphim stood above the Lord. Please observe here and in verse 6, the only two places in all the Bible where seraphim are mentioned. There are various categories of angels, and that's another subject, but this category mentioned here, only here, they are the white, hot, burning, brilliant presence of angelic creatures that fill the throne room of God and flood him with praise. We read they have two wings, and with two wings they cover their faces, and two other wings they cover their feet, and with the other two wings they are flying. They are flying. Imagine that. Sometimes it helps just to have a little audio assistance. 30 million of them just went by and we didn't even notice. They are flooding the presence of the Lord God. I was asked earlier in a service, is there any reason that they're covering their faces and their feet? We're not told why. Most likely feeling unworthy to be in the presence of the all-holy God, as you and I would feel. And with wings they cover their face, with wings they cover their feet, and with the other two they fly. Isaiah stands as you would have stood, with his mouth wide open in the temple, no longer preoccupied with his own grief and the loss of the king, realizing he is seeing what human eyes have never seen before. And if seeing them isn't enough, he heard from them. One called to another. If you sing in choirs, you know the word antiphonal singing. That's where one part of the choir sings, and then it's answered by another part of the choir. One set of voices will sing one set of lyrics, and the other will answer with another, or perhaps the same set of lyrics. I've been waiting for months for this moment. We're going to do that today. You're going to be a seraph, okay? Right down the middle of this building, to your left, all of you are going to answer first with holy, holy, holy. And to this side, on your right, you're going to answer back, holy, holy, holy. All right? Look angelic. Here we go. Together, sing it. Holy, holy, holy, holy, holy. Well, that's a start. You kind of half-hearted with that. Let's put our hearts into it. Come on, shout it out. Here we go. Holy, holy, holy, holy, holy, holy. Think of being in the temple all alone, grieving, and you suddenly hear a sound like that. And we've left out part of it. The whole earth is full of His glory. These angels are announcing, this is the Lord of hosts. Isaiah, this is the Lord of hosts. The whole earth is full of His glory. He is now standing stunned with their presence. And if that isn't enough, the foundations of the threshold trembled. Today we would say it was about 7.6 on the Richter scale. The foundations of this stone temple shaking, trembling with the voice of the angelic creatures sounding like 1,000 Niagara Falls in one epical moment. And if that isn't enough, the building begins to be filled with smoke. Remarkable moment. I'd like to go on with the story, but it's time to pause and to let the wonder in as we rediscover a forgotten truth. Holy. Holy, holy. The three times repeated suggests the idea of infinitely holy. What does it mean? Well, J.I. Packer, in an outstanding book titled Knowing God, puts it very succinctly. The basic idea which the word holy expresses is that of separation or separateness. When God is declared to be holy, the thought is of all that separates Him and sets Him apart and makes Him different from His creatures. An outstanding definition. It isn't spooky to talk of the holiness of God. It isn't so ethereal that you can't get your arms around it. It means God is separate from all the things that contaminate and aggravate and mark our lives. And His being infinitely holy means that there is an infinite sense of His purity. In fact, John writes in 1 John 1:5, God is light. In Him is what? No darkness at all. We would say today, not a trace of darkness. Not a piece of dirt, not a hint of corruption or iniquity. God is light. Now, I would suggest right about now, Isaiah is wide awake. Wouldn't you think? Wouldn't you think it wouldn't be business as usual right about now? Here is a simple prophet who has not yet uttered a word of prophecy. His whole life is in front of him. He's still young. He doesn't know the Lord will use him to communicate more about the Messiah than any other prophet who would ever live. He doesn't know he is going to contribute one of the larger books to the entire Bible. He doesn't know what's in front of him. He doesn't know he's going to marry a prophetess and the two of them will have two sons. He doesn't know that ultimately, according to tradition, he would be sawn in two as a martyr. He knows nothing like that. He is now, as we are often in a moment of worship, lost in wonder and love and praise. The building is filling with smoke. The robe is filling the temple room. The angels are announcing back and forth, holy, holy, holy. It's deafening. And all of a sudden, things change for Isaiah. Woe is me. I'm ruined. One of the translations renders this, I'm finished. It's curtains. I mean, being around this kind of holiness and hearing it said from the other angelic creatures and seeing with my own eyes him sitting in blazing white light glory, suddenly he realizes how unholy he is. No one points it out. I love that. He spontaneously understands how distant he is from the one who is holy. He says, woe is me, I am ruined. Why, Isaiah? Why do you feel finished, ruined? Well, look. He tells us, I am a man of unclean lips, and I live among a people of unclean lips. My eyes have seen the King, the Lord of hosts. If you were in the presence of a holy God, you would suddenly be reminded of that foul statement you made. That's exactly where Isaiah is. This isn't just a nice word to fit into the scriptures so that God's people can read it down through the centuries. He is confessing his sin.
3: That moment of exposure before a holy God is one every honest soul recognizes. Isaiah's instinct wasn't to argue or excuse, it was to confess. And when we truly grasp what holiness means, it changes everything. How we speak, how we live, how we see ourselves. This is Insight for Living. We're just getting started with Chuck Swindoll's 12-part study on the attributes of God. He titled this series, How Great is Our God? 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Chuck, we're coming up on another milestone here at Insight for Living. On June 30th, we'll close the books on another ministry year and step into our 47th year of ministry. At moments like these, it is so critical to remain laser-focused on the one we serve.
4: When Paul arrived in Corinth, he was fresh off a rough stretch. He'd just come from Athens, where the philosophers basically laughed him off the Areopagus. If you've ever poured everything you had into something and watched people shrug and walk away, and if you've ever had a message fall completely flat, you know something of how Paul felt stepping into Corinth. And what did he decide? Quoting now, I determined to know nothing among you except Jesus Christ and him crucified. He didn't concoct a new strategy, not a better presentation, not something more sophisticated, more polished, more likely to impress the intellectuals, just the cross. 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The moment I start trying to be impressive, I've already missed the point. The goal has never been for you to walk away thinking, what a great communicator. 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
12: News this hour from Town Hall. I'm Jason Walker. Tornadoes in Illinois.
13: Twisters have pounded communities near Chicago, leveling homes and ripping down power poles. Storms have also grounded flights and knocked out power for hundreds of thousands across the Midwest and Northeast. A large funnel cloud swept through Merrillville, Illinois, located about 33 miles southeast of Chicago.
12: That is correspondent Andrew Stewart reporting. National Weather Service said tornado warnings were also in place in parts of Indiana and Michigan, also in several cities in Kansas. President Trump says he's close to a deal with Iran for ending the war.
14: We just made a great settlement of the war with Iran, and we're going to be subject to finalization of documents. We should get done over the next few days. Probably have a signing maybe in Europe.
12: Defense Secretary Pete Hegseth says the U.S. has options in a possible military operation in Cuba.
15: I'm not speaking to any specific intelligence. I'm just acknowledging the fact that there's a lot of pressure on the regime in Cuba right now, and rightfully so. They have big decisions that they should make, and sometimes leaders make the wrong decision when there's pressure on them. And we would encourage them not to go in that direction, which only creates the kind of threat the United States may have to deal with.
12: Anthropic has joined calls for the AI industry to find ways to cushion people from AI's disruptions in the workforce. Company announcing a $200 million investment firm to research AI's economic impact. Anthropic plans to fund research and a fellowship program to extend AI benefits. That announcement follows similar plans by OpenAI and discussions with various political leaders about public compensation. More on these stories, townhall.com.
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6: 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Major show at the White House lawn this weekend is taking shape, and while it is, well, somewhat controversial, it is promising to be quite an event, with more people wanting to get in than there are tickets available. Lisa Dwyer has more on the story.
7: A temporary arena called The Claw is expected to seat about 4,000 people for the 7 UFC fights being staged Sunday on the White House lawn to celebrate the 80th birthday of President Donald Trump and the 250th anniversary of the signing of the Declaration of Independence.
8: The number of foreign leaders that want to come to this is unbelievable. It's to the point where we may have a diplomatic crisis.
7: Secretary of State Marco Rubio, more than $60 million and tens of thousands of hours of labor have been poured into building the arena. The event will go on, rain or shine. I'm Lisa Dwyer.
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10: 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And now, from the Connors and Sullivan Broadcast Studios, the man who is not what he wants to be, but is way grateful that he's not who he used to be, here, the Kevin!
9: Welcome back to That Kevin Show, thatkevinshow.com, for everything related. And joining me now is Betsy Wright, who is overseeing much of Prison Fellowship's operations with Angel Tree and the whole emphasis, Betsy, of reaching these kids. Really, I tell people all the time, Prison Fellowship isn't just about reforming people. It goes so far beyond that. It's bringing people spiritual transformation and family reconciliation and connecting parents and kids that are otherwise separated by, you know, no fault of the kids, but many times by the faults of the parents. But there's such a redemptive aspect of the inmates going through the Bible studies, understanding their relationship to Jesus, many times coming to faith, requesting their kids be given an Angel Tree gift at Christmas or Angel Tree camp in the summer. And it's just, there's few things that warm my heart as much as what you guys are doing.
15: Yes, I am privileged to be able to get to do what I do at Prison Fellowship, serving these families. You know, God redeems any story, and it's so great to be a part of his redemptive work of relationships that are broken between the person and our Heavenly Father, but also within families. And so it's amazing to see those come together.
9: Talk to us about Angel Tree Camp specifically. For you, why is it so special?
15: You know, I'm sure a lot of your listeners have probably been to summer camp and know that that is just a special week of the summer to go hang out with your friends, do the fun things. You're out of the house, you're away from parents. It's just a fun time of, it's just having fun. It's relating with friends and just making those connections. But to children with incarcerated parents, a lot of times it's not part of their

0: vocabulary. It's not something parents grew up doing, it's something they've never done. But when we can take a child out of their experience, because these kids carry a heavy burden. Not just a lot of times it's the single parent home, or they might be living with grandparents. And so funding is so tight. They don't have access to a lot of the fun things that normal kids would get to do. And just the burden of having a parent who's incarcerated, that loss, that shame that comes with that is a very lonely and isolating journey for these kids. And so when we can take them and put them out in God's creation, surrounded by loving adults who are going to love them and accept them as they are, and get to share the love of Jesus and the hope that we find in Jesus, it is life transformational for these kids.
1: That's so well said. And I'm thinking, you know, I grew up, my parents were law abiding. My parents didn't smoke or drink or anything. I mean, we were like, you know, fundamentalist Baptist kids. Like we just stayed on the straight and narrow. But even in a Christian home and a Christian environment, as a kid from the suburbs, going to camp, Christian camp, advanced my discipleship. It reinforced a commitment to the love of Jesus, that he had saved me and that he had a plan for my life. And I remember how potently emotional camp was. When I got to the end of my time at camp, I didn't want it to end. It was something so special and so connecting me to so many important aspects of my life and what I really wanted my life to be. And I have to think that for a kid in the suburbs who didn't really have any major needs or anything like that, that they walked away with that kind of experience, that for kids that are in these circumstances, and a lot of them in very hard living situations. I mean, think about an uncle or an aunt who's taken custody of one of these kids because the court told them they had to, and they don't really have any, you know, commitment beyond what they're being told to do towards the child themselves, and they kind of, you know, well, the parent messed up, and now we have this burden that we have to take care of. These kids get so many messages that are the opposite of anything I experienced growing up. I can only imagine that the camp experience is going to be something that explodes their heart with love and emotion in ways that it's very hard for some of us to even imagine.
0: Yeah, I think sometimes we discount the experience, the spiritual journey that kids go on. I mean, that we think as adults, oh, well, they're kids, they don't really understand. Wait till they get older, then they can make an impact. But God does amazing things in calling children to Him, and bringing healing to kids, whether it doesn't matter where they grew up from, right? It doesn't matter if they grew up in a Christian home or a broken home. God, the Holy Spirit within the Spirit within us talks to the Holy Spirit. You know, there's communion there, and He comforts these kids, and it's amazing to see that they begin to lead at home. You know, they come back transformed. They come back having encountered our Heavenly Father at camp, and their spirit is changed. And they start to lead in the home in that way and bring that message home. Like I hear all the times, the kids come home singing the songs, right? They're fun songs, but the message in those songs stick with you, and you remember through music. They're reading their Bibles. And so the parents are seeing this changed behavior. The child is completely different from when they left. And it impacts that. And the child's like, I want to go to church. And so they're leading in those spaces, and they can be the voice that changes a family.
1: That quantifies the meaning of that experience to them in a completely different way. And so if they've never ridden on horseback, if they've never seen stars at night, like I know kids from New York City that have never seen a star at night because their whole life has been lived in the city where there's so much light that they can't see the night stars. It also connects them in a different way to what God has created and the beauty of his creation. And I think some of that is reflected back in how they view and see themselves and maybe what their future can be.
0: Yes, you know, It's interesting when our kids get to camp, like the first day or two, a lot of times they're not sure they want to be there because this is new, right? And they have their walls up and their boundaries up and they're a tough exterior and not necessarily participating. By the end of day two into day three, they are full in on camp life and they are smiling, laughing. They're having so much fun. By day five, they're crying because they don't want to go home.
1: Right.
0: This becomes a safe place for them. It becomes a place where they can be themselves. Like I said earlier, they're not carrying those burdens that they have at home. They can let those things go for a little while. When we create that safe space, when we can get kids out in God's creation, there's something that happens within us when we can find that peaceful setting. And it opens our hearts to encounter God.
1: Yeah.
0: And it changes them. I've had, you know, stories of kids saying, I slept in my own bed for the first time because at home they had to share a bed. Or they went to sleep without the sound of gunshots. Or they got three meals a day. Like, their experience is completely different from at home. And that's not every kid. I don't want to stereotype and say that's every kid, but some kids encounter and face these things.
1: Yeah.
0: And they come and it becomes there.
1: Each one of them certainly brings pain into.
0: They all do.
1: Hopefully they find the joy of Jesus in the process. Okay, friends, here's the number, 888-206-2794, 888-206-2794. Kevin McCullough, you can also give online at thatkevinshow.com. Click the Angel Tree banner at the top of the page.
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0: Welcome back. It's Kevin McCullough. Glad to have you with us. That Kevin Show, thatkevinshow.com, is where you can get everything related to what we're doing, including helping a child of an incarcerated inmate have an experience at Christian camp this summer. Go to the homepage and click the banner at the top. That's how we do that. Prison Fellowship doing a great work. Kevin McCullough, glad to have you with us. And I'm always excited to talk about how we live in our culture. How do we live? Do we have the resources that we need? Do we have the encouragement that we need? That's why we have shepherds on every day to give us just a little bit of insight to say, here's how we can do it a little bit better this week. And this week we've been looking at the importance of our marriages and what they represent and kind of what God designed them to be and how he really has a design for all of culture through the sacrament of marriage. I think it's a sacred thing, and I think that sometimes the culture doesn't recognize that. But with us this week is Bishop R.C. Hugh Nelson, who has been breaking down Genesis chapter 2 for us on this very issue. Kind of the first marriage, Bishop. They were the first. They were the match made literally in heaven.
1: You're perfectly right. And that was the pattern. Thank you, Kevin. It is always a joy to share fellowship with you. Yeah. And of course, today we're going to be looking at the idea. Again, God has a pattern for our lives. There's no confusion. Our culture will create somewhat a doubt, or it will confuse the varied the varied alternatives, but God gives us a simple basic pattern for our marriages and our homes. And so in chapter 2 of Genesis, in verse 24, he says, "Therefore shall a man leave his father and mother, and shall cleave unto his wife, and they shall be one flesh." Simply, he says, when you decide to get married, there is first a leaving. That means the family unit in which you are raised to some level is temporary, in that when you now join, when God joins you to your partner, that there is now a focus shifting. He says, first there's a leaving. That means your marriage now becomes the priority. Mm. It doesn't diminish the value of your relationship with your parents or your siblings. And it doesn't mean you cut them off. It simply means your marriage now trumps every other relationship apart from God. Mm. And so he says there's a leaving and a cleaving. Now, you leave your primary family unit, and now your marriage and your immediate family becomes your priority. So there is a cleaving, there's a holding fast, there's a sense that we are connected. It has the idea that this family, we talk about the nuclear family, and my gosh, there's so many varied versions now. And of course, it's not by accident that our culture attacks the pattern that God has already given unto us. And so he gives us the pattern simply that when a man and a woman comes together in marriage, that relationship now trumps every other relationship. There's a leaving of the old, there's a cleaving of the new, and now he says, and they both became one flesh. That's the goal in marriage, to become one. So imagine taking two people with their own unique past, their own unique personality, their own idiosyncrasies, and now God says, you both become one. While that is a sense of immediacy, there's also a sense of future growing. That means as the years go by, the two become much more compatible, and they both became one flesh, meaning total unity in spirit, in emotions, we become one. And so when the world says it's not important, you don't have to shift your priority. you can continue to hold on to other relationships. God says, that's not my blueprint. That's not my pattern. My pattern is that a man leaves his mother and father. And by the way, the woman also leaves her mother and father, and they both cleave together and become one in the process of time.
0: I want to go back to something you said, though, Bishop, because I think it kind of escaped unnoticed, and I want to make sure that we don't let that happen. You said that when the two become one, that over time, that becomes, you know, even more than they realize. And I want to say that from a statistical viewpoint, from a data viewpoint, from a societal viewpoint, we've proven that to be true. When a marriage is healthy and works, the good that it does, not just for the two people involved, but for the children that are the product of that relationship, for the community that relationship is housed in, for the church that relationship is a part of, they bring more and more and more a healthy, good influence. We can see where marriage thrives and prospers, there are a lot of other things that come with that that are so much more than just the sum of the two parts.
1: Oh, you couldn't say it any better. You know, one of the things I laughingly would resort to sharing with our congregation, I said the church has absolutely no problem. Any problem you encounter at church was brought because it became a spillover from a family. So as a result, we bring who we are to a community of faith, and the health or the dysfunction impacts the functioning or the welfare of the community. And that's why I have to make these series intentional in terms of when one becomes a believer, it impacts your relationships at home, at work, and at church. And unfortunately, from time to time, my pastoral staff, and I'm sure others as well, other congregations, you find yourself having to put individuals to the side to address issues of the family, which somehow found their way into the community of faith.
0: Well, and that is, that's rare today, Bishop, to be candid, that you're willing to do that, because the concept of biblical church discipline is something that many pastors across the country right now would be hesitant, if not outright fearful, of implementing, even when called for biblically, because of the ramifications of what it may, how it ruffles the feathers, and you know what it does to the giving patterns, and a whole bunch of other stuff that have nothing to do with the church being healthy. But marriage is so, and I think that marriage is, it's one step beyond all this, because it is the ultimate picture of Jesus and us, right? We're the bride, yes. He's the groom. Perfect. And what you're telling us this week about how intimate and how important this relationship is, we need to keep in mind that this is how God is pursuing us. We are his bride. He is loving us. He is protecting us. He is providing for us. And he has so much that, you know, he hopes and wishes to bless us with. And because it's the gospel, I feel like that the enemy, every time the enemy can tear down a marriage, it's like he's taking a swipe at Jesus himself.
1: And the idea is our marriage is really our first ministry.
0: Yeah.
1: And so marriage is much more than just this sociological construct. It is it's a reflection of the work of God in me.
0: Yeah.
1: And that's why there must be a willingness to forgive. There must be a willingness to be patient. There must be a willingness to be kind. Why? Because my marriage is not disconnected from the work of God in me as an individual.
0: In fact, it may be the most powerful witness you have to the people around you.
1: I think it is the most powerful.
0: Yeah. Well, this is great stuff. And friends, if you're enjoying this and you'd like more, Bishop Nelson, if people come to the New York area and they make their way to the Ebenezer Urban Ministry, how do they join you on Sunday? And what are you talking about this weekend?
1: Yes, so this is located at 660 Powell Street. That's between Hickman and New Lots, right in Brownsville, New York. And it will be a pleasure. We offer an 8:30 a.m. And an 11 a.m. service, and of course Bible study online, which can be easily accessed by social media. And we can be reached or contacted at 718-385-1043.
0: All right, Bishop Nelson, tomorrow we're going to talk the the fun part of marriage, the beauty of intimacy, and we'll try to keep it, you know, PG here on How Do We Live. Stay with us, friends. Coming right back from New York.
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0: welcome back. Kevin McCullough, glad to have you with us. Have you helped a child get to camp yet? I'm not talking about your own kids. I've got three kids eager to start camp. They're so excited about camp. They talk about camp all spring. Can't wait for school to be done because they want to go to camp. And they've been, and they understand the joy and the fun and the value and everything that they experience while they're there. They enjoy the counselors who they've gotten to know over the years, and they've made relationships with them. And these are really kind of mentors in their life now. And that's great for my kids. But what about a child whose parent was in prison and who they probably think they may not ever get to see again, or they're going to have very rare opportunity to interact with them? The one thing that all Angel Tree kids have in common is that they all have parents who have been to prison, have been in a prison program, but they have something else in common. All of their parents have also completed the Prison Fellowship Bible Study Program, and many of them have become Christians. And in graduating from that program inside prison, they are then given the opportunity to nominate their child for a scholarship to a week of Christian camp. And I have to think about this. If they're excited that their life was changed by Jesus, don't you think they'd be a little excited about their kid's life being changed by Jesus and it not happening in prison? Think about that for a second. That's what that parent's hope is that their child won't just go to camp and have a good time. It's that they'll find the same Jesus that they found, but that they'll do it not behind bars. Tom Tradup is with us. Tom, it's so easy for people to give. They just go to thatkevinshow.com and click the banner at the top of the page. But there's a genuine kind of earnest effort that the parents put in to get their kid to camp. And I think when we understand that context, it makes this even more special.
1: Really does. And I'm so glad you mentioned that, because the people who nominate these kids are the actual parents. They are still incarcerated in most cases, but they've completed that first step toward having a real relationship with Jesus, and they want their children to have that. And that's a very special thing that we can help foster. And, you know, Kevin, it takes $200 to send a child to Angel Tree Camp for a week. That, in today's world, is a lot of money. I just filled up my car before I came in to talk to you for $80 worth of gas. Yeah. And I'm like everybody else. It's like, wow, budgets are tight. And what am I going to do to get through the week? But if I had a spare $25 or $30 or $50 and I sent that through thatkevinshow.com and made a contribution to Angel Tree, my contribution gets matched up with others. And we received a call not too long ago from a little girl who was 17. And I wish I had the audio, I could play it for you, but she was so touching. She said, you know, look, I'm calling because I love Angel Tree and I love what you guys do. I have a little envelope next to my nightstand that I put money in every time I do a babysitting job. And throughout the year, I've been saving my money, and I've now got $85, and I'm giving it to Angel Tree to help a child go to camp. And she said, I'm not trying to make anybody feel bad, but if I can do that at 17, y'all could do it too. Yeah. And she did make a good point. And it's not insignificant if you could give $10 or $20. It's going to help somebody get to camp. But if you've got $200, bingo, they're on their way. And summer is on us. So the camps have opened their doors, and there are a lot of kids on the waiting list who are praying that they will get to go to Angel Tree Camp this year. But that's all up to you.
0: Yeah. And even though summer is here, it's not too late, because these camps will run all the way up through the Labor Day weekend. So we can still get we can still get kids to a Christian camp and to have that experience. And I really love the part, you know, people, I've heard the same objections, Tom, you know, well, these people are prisoners and they broke laws and they did crimes and and you gossiped about somebody last week and you ate the fourth piece of cake that you weren't supposed to, and you fella over there,
1: are you talking about me?
0: You fella over there looked at the woman sideways when you shouldn't have. And what's the difference between your sin and their sin? Theirs is a little more public. It's a little more serious, but you know, they're paying the consequence for it. Yours is just nice and tidy. You get to hide it inside your life a lot. So we're all on that same level. But what I love about this program is that those parents have been in prison, doing their time, examining their actions, thinking about what they've done, and simultaneously prison fellowship has come along, which was the whole vision of Chuck Colson to begin with, because he went to prison for his sins, and he saw the need for God in prison, and he came out and they've done a Bible study program where if the person goes through it, they are clearly presented the gospel. They are clearly presented with the impact on how that gospel impacts their life and will affect them. And many of them have made a decision for Jesus. They complete the Bible study program. They get to say, hey, could my kid get a scholarship for Christian camp? What better way to cut recidivism, to cut crime, to cut the habitual repeating of yes. generational behaviors, than to say, let's give their kid the same Jesus that the parent just found, but let's do it long before they ever darken prison's doors. And that's what your $200 does. It's like flipping on a light switch for the gospel inside their heart. Your $200 is the flip of the switch where the light comes on. Will you join us? We've helped more than 70 children find Christian camp. We have many more that are still on the list of names. We need your help. ThatKevinShow.com. ThatKevinShow.com. 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It's a cute little cartoon. It's really fun to see. 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Come right back.
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0: 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And that's because that kid went to an angel tree camp and had an amazing experience finding Jesus and learning all about life. Here to tell us why it's so good is Tom Tradup, who's been an advocate for Prison Fellowship and Angel Tree for a long time. And Tom, I think there's something very sweet, very innocent, very pure about a child that goes to camp for the first time. They're kind of not knowing what to expect, even if their parents haven't been in prison. I mean, just regular kids that are growing up in the suburbs feel sure. This way. But imagine the multiplied impact of living in high-rise projects in a hot city where the sun beats down and there's no air conditioning and you're surrounded by gangs and crime and all the rest of it. And you get to be taken out of that environment and put in a place where your feet touch grass. And you get to see what a tree feels like up close. And you get to, I don't know, ride a horse or paddle a paddle boat or take a canoe up a creek. You get to do all of this stuff that you've never done before. And the emotional impact of it, I think of it as like kind of like an exploding marker in some of those illustrations where kids get to color things and the color changes in it, and as it becomes like more 3D, the more they color. That's what you're doing to this kid's experience when he goes to summer camp. It's a life that they've never dreamed of, and it just takes them by surprise.
1: So many people who are watching and listening can't relate to what you just said, but it's totally, totally true. If you've ever seen the movie West Side Story, or if you go back further into the old black and white Glenn Ford Blackboard Jungle movie, that's where these kids live. I mean, the excitement is, oh, I get to go on the basketball court for half an hour and run around on the hot concrete. They may have a park in their neighborhood that's got one teeter-totter that, you know, 80 kids are trying to play on. Here's an opportunity where they get on a bus, they go out of the city, they are experiencing suburban and then rural life for the first time, and they get off that bus, and man, it's like in the opening of The Wizard of Oz, to keep the movie theme going, when Dorothy goes from black and white into Technicolor, they suddenly are at a summer camp that is Christian fellowship from morning till night. They get three squares a day where they sit together with other kids, all of whom have a mom or dad in prison. So they don't feel in any way ostracized or like they're the odd person out. It's such an amazing experience for them. And because of you and your dollars that you donate, the miracle happens. It truly is a transformation of them in a way that changes their life for eternity.
0: And I think that when you're talking about wanting to have an impact on the next generation, you know, there's a lot of things that we can kvetch and complain about easily, and how culture goes wrong and all the things, fatherlessness and all the things that take place. And certainly with kids who have parents in prison, they've not been dealt a very good hand from the outset. I mean, you're already kind of behind the eight ball. But here's the really cool thing about this. This is just what I call an unadulterated good. There's no downside to this. Your dollars gets a kid to that Christian camp with Christian counselors, inundated with the gospel being lived in front of them and taught to them. You plant a seed that God is faithful to harvest that. So it's we're wanting to get them in these places where the soil of their hearts can be tilled a little bit, a seed can be planted, watered, nurtured, and something like new life grown from the inside out. Jesus coming into their life and doing so in a safe environment where there's no sirens going off at 2 a.m. There's no shootings outside their building. There's no ducking because you're afraid that the bullet's going to come through the window or any of the...
1: No sleeping in the bathtub.
0: Yeah. You're taking them to a completely different level of life. And I really believe it's the best thing. I had a personal fondness for Christian camp when I was a kid growing up, and I didn't grow up in any of the challenges that these kids have. So imagine the impact it makes on them.
1: One of the things that they tell me is that, and I hear this from kids at several of the camps that we've visited. Biggest thing for them, other than sitting around a campfire, because campfire is a huge deal, and never seen one of those before, is breakfast. A lot of them never get breakfast. And to have an opportunity to race across the lawn and get to the cafeteria, and they've got a woman who looks like Aunt Bee on the Andy Griffith Show mixing up pancakes. Some of them have never seen a pancake. Can you imagagine this? And to get bacon and eggs or pancakes
0: And to go
1: and
0: back
1: to
0: for
1: sit with their
0: seconds and to be
1: friends and
0: like
1: eat.
0: not worried about like
1: Yeah, it's just crazy how wonderful it is for them to take things that we take for granted home with them and to be excited about it. And it just really transforms their lives. I don't know how other to say it.
0: In rural Louisiana, where I went to camp, there was a cook that lived in the town where the camp was located. And towards the end of my time there, she could only come in one day a week. But when I first started going to camp there, she was there all 5 days of the work week. And her name was Aunt Mona, and she, elderly black lady, sweetheart. She would come in and make these biscuits on Wednesday. That from scratch, nobody knew the recipe. Only Aunt Mona knew the recipe. Those of us that were on kitchen staff for our counselor duties, we would try to figure out what was in the recipe. She'd never tell it to anybody.
1: Beef.
0: But then after we would have our lunch on Wednesday with an ample amount of Aunt Mona's wonderful biscuits rolls in us, we would all ask her to come out and sing because she had this lovely singing
1: Wow.
0: voice. And at like 96 years old, she would
1: Wow.
0: kind of hobble her way to the front of the dining hall. She had a little microphone and she'd sing us a song. And it was always an old spiritual of some sort. And it was like the highlight of the week. And talk about something that nobody had experienced. But for me, camp always meant not only food, but good food, and maybe better food than these kids have ever tasted in their life. Because as you said, that's kind of like the Nonas are all in the kitchen doing the stuff for the camps, and so it's all really good stuff. Friends, it's so simple to do. It's a one-time gift of $200, takes one child to camp this year. 888-206-2794, 888-206-2794. You can also do it by going to thatkevinshow.com and clicking the banner at the top of the page, thatkevinshow.com. Click the banner at the top of the page or hit 888-206-2794 on your smartphone and go from there. Kevin McCullough, stay with us.
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9: 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It's that Kevin Show.
0: It's Kevin McCullough. Glad to have you with us. Always thrilled to be able to spend a little bit of time with you, and I'm so appreciative of the fact that you want to live with common sense. You want to live with truth. You're pursuing clear thinking. You're pursuing those things in life that are eternal, that are beyond what we just see in front of us. And for those of you that have taken the extraordinary step of saying, "Hey, I'm going to help some of these kids get to camp this summer," I want to say thank you for that. The Angel Tree Camping campaign that helps our friends that are children of prisoners. They get a fresh week of fresh air and Christian fellowship, and your gift is the key to making this happen for boys and girls who, through no fault of their own, are often bullied or singled out because mom or dad is in prison. You're giving them a better future just by going to thatkevinshow.com and clicking the Angel Tree banner. I want you to hear a little bit about how this impacts those that we are talking about.
10: We wake up, we have breakfast, and then we usually play some games. And then if you're older, we might have like a Bible study before worship. We worship till lunch, and it's a blast, you know? Everybody's jumping, we're singing. After lunch, we didn't have like free time. We do crafts, we go swimming, we do all that stuff, all that fun stuff. I mean, I love camp. That's why I want to keep coming back.
0: I want to keep coming back. I love camp. Friends, I don't know if you grew up in a situation where you had a Christian camp to go to when you were young, but I will tell you it was so life-changing in my own experience. And I did not even have, a parent in prison. I was not in the same shoes that some of these kids are in. And just as a suburban kid growing up, it was one of those things where I could not wait to get there every summer. But you heard the voice of our friend right there talking about how much fun he has. They work on crafts. They do things outside. They do zip lines. They go swimming. They take horseback rides. And in the aesthetic of doing this stuff that is so foreign to their lives, many times, oftentimes, cooped up in public housing projects or in situations where they have family members watching over them that may not even really care for them that much because they kind of feel like they've had this kid dumped on them because the parent ends up in prison. It's just such a different environment. The counselors, many of them former Angel Tree campers themselves, have come back and are just pouring their lives into these kids. And I will say this, there is an amazing thing, that transformation that takes place. Because when they show up, they don't know that all the other kids that are going to be there are going to be like them. In fact, I think a lot of them wonder and maybe think that they're going to be like the only one that has a parent in prison. And then somewhere early in the first day, they find out, somebody comes up, "Hey, what'd your parents do?" And they make friends. And because of their shared experiences, they bond and they start having fun. And as that heart opens up, the counselors are there with the message of Jesus. They begin to talk to them about eternal things. They begin to talk to them about why their parent asked for their name to be included, to be able to go to a camp like this, because that's how the kids are nominated. Their incarcerated parent completes a Bible study program in prison. And once they have done that, They have the ability to ask for their child to be able to be considered. And then it's just, you know, you're at that point, it's just, you know, the opportunity for God to pour into them and to make a difference. And you give that to them when you call. 888-206-2794, 888-206-2794, 888-206-2794.
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12: News this hour from Town Hall. I'm Jason Weicker. There's been another indication from President Trump the war in Iran may be ending. Here's Ed Donahue.
13: The president has said a deal would be done quickly before. Why is this different?
14: Because they've taken a pounding. They've taken a pounding like very few people could take.
13: The president talked about the high price of oil and gas because of the closure of the Strait of Hormuz.
14: When oil comes down, everything else comes down. And most importantly, we have a deal that Iran will never have a nuclear weapon, which was the whole purpose of what we had to go through to get this.
13: He believes Iran's supreme leader has signed off on a deal. Ed Donahue, Washington.
12: House Majority Leader Louisiana Steve Scalise tells the Salem Radio Network, if leaders in Iran are wise, they will immediately sign the deal with the president to end the war.
15: And I think the Iranian leaders realize this is going to get worse for them if they keep playing this game. You do not want to test President Donald Trump.
12: Trump administration has paid $750,000 to charter a private yacht to evacuate a single American citizen from a remote South Pacific island.
16: The American woman was aboard that cruise ship at the center of a deadly hantavirus outbreak. So say two U.S. officials and an internal government document obtained by the AP. The woman may have been exposed to the virus while aboard that cruise liner in April. She got off that ship and flew to San Francisco before traveling to an isolated island through Tahiti.
12: That is Washington correspondent Andrew Stewart reporting. Meteorologists say an El Nino has formed. That's the natural warming of parts of the Pacific that changes weather around the globe, likely to be a major factor in extreme weather across the planet for the next 12 months or so. More on these stories, townhall.com.
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7: What a day on Wall Street Thursday. Stocks have rallied their best day in some 2 months of trading. Dow Industrials, well, rose 929 points on the day. S&P 500 was up 127. NASDAQ ahead 640. 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

0: Everything you need to know about the top headlines of the day and a perspective that will give you some eternity to it. 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It's Kevin McCullough, Monday through Friday, on That Kevin Show. And now, from the Connors and Sullivan Broadcast Studios, the man who is not what he wants to be, but is way grateful that he's not who he used to be, here's
1: welcome back. Kevin McCullough, glad to have you with us. You may have heard me over the last few days. I've been reminiscing about my childhood. I've been reminiscing about a little place in a little tiny town called Ringgold, Louisiana. Why did I bring up Ringgold, Louisiana? It's if you go to Shreveport, Louisiana, which few people know, and you turn south and you go for about 45 miles, you'll find it right there in western Louisiana. But it was a little place that as a child, if I recited memory verses and said them to people at my church through a little curriculum that we had, I got to go for 5.5 days and spend a week just taking in the Bible, making friends with people my age, etc. They had a program where you could eventually become a counselor and get to stay longer. And my summers became obsessive about getting to camp and getting to spend as much time there as I possibly could. Had a lot of discipleship that happened in my life, learned a lot about the Lord. We had a little time every night just before dinner where they would play some music across the campus of the camp, and we would take our Bibles, and for 10 whole minutes, get this, 10 whole minutes, we would sit by ourselves, read our Bibles, and pray, and reflect upon the good things that God had given us in the last 24 hours. Have you taken 10 minutes today to think about anything for 10 minutes at a time? I have a hard time finding 10 minutes to just do that about anything, much less scripture. But that's the power of what a Christian camp can be in the life of a young person. Tom Tradup is back with me. We're talking about Angel Tree camps, which operate in all 50 states across the United States. Kids yes. mm-hmm. every state get to go. And Tom, I'm assuming that a lot of people that listen had a camp experience of some sort, but for those of us that went to Christian camps, we know the powerful imprint that it left on us when it came to our walk with God.
2: Right, because I have visions of you, by the way, in Lederhosen, you know, little Kevin running around with your Keds sneakers.
1: This was just...
2: The Keds will help you jump higher and run faster.
1: Yeah, I guess.
2: But yeah, it's true, Kevin. The camp experience can't be beat. It's a memory that most of us have. And the children that we're talking about who have a mom or dad who are unfortunately incarcerated because of some crime that they did, they're paying their debt to society. And these kids are often forgotten.

0: As I like to say, we think of them as the real victims of crime because they've done nothing wrong themselves, and they get trapped in a hot city in a bad neighborhood, maybe with a caregiver who isn't might be wonderful, might be a grandparent or somebody who's taking care of them, or might be somebody they got shunted off to who's a cousin, and they're just ignored. And this is an opportunity for somebody to step up, hopefully open their heart and their wallet to help your campaign to send these kids to Angel Tree Camp. You mentioned they're in all 50 states, and that's true. And this is the time when people are getting ready to make their plans for camp. And a $200 donation, or whatever you can give, obviously, if you spare $50 and three other people do it, that's another $200. Each $200 hit sends
1: Gets
0: another
1: another kid to
0: child
1: camp.
0: to camp.
1: Yeah.
0: And it's such a wonderful experience for them to get out of the city, to maybe for the first time experience fresh air and Christian fellowship and good meals. And the counselors are such wonderful people. You mentioned your experience, Kevin. And I've been Larry Elder, who's one of our other Salem hosts, and I went to a Angel Tree camp in California. And it literally changed our lives just to be with those kids, to watch them and see them transform from introverts into these wonderful kids who are so excited to learn about Jesus, to learn about what it's like to have God give you direction in your life. And we really are just so excited to be able to be part of that again this year.
1: You can't help but feel that those emotions, those feelings, those understandings, those deeper insights are going to be impacting their lives for years to come because of this. And I'm just excited that we get to put kids in that situation. We do so much as a culture to put kids in really hardship terms, a lot. And sometimes that's the fault of their parents. Sometimes it's culture. Sometimes it's society. But what about this? What about doing something that it's an unadulterated good that the kid gets to experience, and many of them come to know Jesus?
0: And when you think about it, Kevin, yeah, everything you said is absolutely right. But when you think about it, let's say it's a smaller gift. Let's say somebody wants to donate $50. $50, you can't take your family to see the new Super Mario Brothers movie and have a bag of popcorn for $50. Yet, with that same money and combined with other donors from other people to your program, we can literally change a child's life for eternity.
1: Yeah.
0: And it is so important that everybody think of things in that mode rather than going, I'm not ever going to meet the 162 kids that Kevin's talking about. We probably won't. We may meet them somewhere else
1: Right.
0: someday, and we may get our thanks then, but that's not why we're doing it. We're doing it because Prison Fellowship, Angel Tree program, their camping program is such a wonderful blessing to be part of. That's why we do it every year. And every year people get excited about it. People like to do that. And I've had many, many people who've talked to me over the years and said, we made a decision to cut back on our family vacation by one day, and we donated to Angel Tree to help two kids or three kids. You can do the math. If it's $200 to send a child to Angel Tree Camp for a week, maybe you can spare a little more than that. And if you can't, any amount will really help.
1: Yeah. Well, and I know that my audience consistently gives to the projects that we talk about. I think 200 it's a lot of money for some, but friends, there are a lot of you listening that you could do that in your sleep, and there are some of you that could do a $2,000 gift or a $20,000 gift and get a lot of these kids to camp this summer. So I'm gonna lean in on you. Whatever the Lord tells you to do, that's what you're supposed to do. Whatever He moves your heart to do, that's what you're supposed to do. I'm just gonna tell you, it takes $200 to get one child and their name marked off the list. And what we want to focus on is getting all 162. I don't want to rest until all 162 are spoken for and are on their way to camp this summer, because I think it's gonna be life-changing for them. And Tom, when you think about it, there's so much data on this. You can talk about it till the cows come home. But if you don't interrupt the cycle of criminal activity, bad
0: Yes.
1: behavior, tough circumstances, if you don't interrupt the cycle, it does repeat. You go to the phone, pull out your smartphone, put this number in, 888-206-2794, and hit send. 888-206-2794. 206-2794 and just make that call. It'll take about 2 minutes. It shouldn't take more than that to get the gift given. If you'd prefer to do it online, either from your handheld device or a laptop or a desktop of some sort, just go to thatkevinshow.com. Click the banner at the top of the page with the smiling child. He's going to camp. He's so happy. Let's make more of them happy. ThatKevinShow.com. Click the banner at the top of the page. Or just dial that number, 888-206-2794. 888-206-2794. And when you do, your gift is 100% tax deductible. Not that you should give for that reason. I'm not sending anybody like special presents to say thank you. The thank you is going to be, you're going to change a kid's life. And that kid is going to be a different person after they go to camp this summer. And we all are going to win because of that. 888-206-2794, 888-206-2794. Kevin McCullough, coming right back.
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0: Welcome back to That Kevin Show, thatkevinshow.com. Kevin McCullough, glad to have you with us. Yes, I have a little bit of a lisp. I'm still recovering from some of the injuries, but we're grateful to be where we are because when you look around and you see where you could be, it should bring about a deep sense of gratitude for all the good that God has brought you. And from one of those perspectives, specifically in my own life, every time we would get to this stage of the year where the weekends start getting bright and warm and maybe even hot, and you think about swimming and you think about air conditioning and you think about fun and you think about all the stuff that summer will bring about, for me, when I was a kid growing up, it was always about getting to go to camp. I wanted to be at camp so bad. Camp was such a fun place to be. And I was not the son of an incarcerated parent. But I did have parents who were going through some stress. My mom had cancer. There were some other things that were weighing down in our home my final few years that I was able to go to camp. And the importance of the Christian fellowship and the people that loved on me and all the rest of it, it just made such a world of difference. And I didn't face one-tenth of the things that the kids that are in the Angel Tree program face before they get there. So I can only imagine if camp had that kind of, like, exponential impact on me, how much it has on a kid who is really insecure about everything related to their future, where their parents are, will they even remember them when they get out of prison, what's going on, etc. Steve Collins is back with us, and Steve is one of the senior camp directors for Angel Tree, and he's been at it for 25 years. He's a veteran at it. But Steve, you know the magic. There is something about taking a kid from a sweatbox public housing project and putting him in the beautiful outdoor experience, fresh air, bright stars at night. If you live in a major city, you may not have ever seen stars in the sky at night because in the city they're hard to see. But in the in places like where the Angel Tree camps are in all 50 states, wide open skies, beautiful, breathtaking stars at night. And things like horseback riding or learning new games and making new friends and doing all these things. These are emotional power bombs that go off in the heart of the kid. I mean, it's just like they've never experienced it before. It's like having lived your whole life just watching black and white movies, and then you see a movie in color for the first time. You're like, what? It's that kind of overwhelming, in a good way, sensory experience. Talk about what kind of impact that has on the heart of the child, especially as they may be coming for their first time.
1: Mm-hmm. Yeah, it's amazing how much of an impact. It's hard to overstate the impact that outdoor setting has on these kids because, yeah, for so many of them, they barely ever step foot off of concrete. And so when they get into this outdoor setting, so there's been studies that show that getting into the outdoor setting relieves stress. It calms the anxiety that these kids live with on a daily basis, and it opens up their minds to new possibilities. And so getting out into nature, hiking down a trail through a pine forest, or riding a zip line between oak trees, or swimming in a lake that maybe is a little too cold to be comfortable, but it's just an invigorating experience. You know, these types of things that kids would not get to experience in the city, they get to experience in that outdoor setting. And when kids get into the outdoor setting and they see the stars, like you said, and they hear the birds chirping and they see the trees swaying in the breeze, it opens their minds to the Creator, that God is a very loving, present God, and He has created something beautiful in this world. And it's not just about concrete and stress.
0: Well, I think you touched on something there that in classical education we talk about a lot, but we don't do a lot of classical education anymore, and that is beauty is one of those things, one of God's gifts to us. And we see it in nature. We see it in the design of the sky and clouds and sun and the deep blue and everything else. But it is possible, and I just say this as someone who lived in Chicago and New York for a long time, it is possible for people to live in these places and to never truly experience anything that we would call classically beautiful in terms of God's design. And I think that speaks as much to their heart and to their mind and soul and experience as even some of the relational things, which are also extremely big. But it's the aesthetic of where camp happens that I think also brings them into a different experience.
1: Mm-hmm. Yeah. Yeah. When they get outside of that what they're normally experiencing, outside of their regular routine, but then also outside of their normal setting, and they begin to experience new things, it does something in their brains. They start to recognize that my life can be different than what I have experienced. And so when they're every day, they're like, I live on this street in this neighborhood, and this is how the people in my world act, and this is how people succeed in my world, and maybe that's gang violence or whatever. When they get into a camp setting, an outdoor setting, and they get new experiences, they realize, oh, I can ride a horse. I can ride a zip line. I can swim in a lake. I can hike in the woods. Maybe I can even learn how to build a campfire. You know, these types of things that were never part of their mindset normally. When you give them those new experiences, they start to think, maybe my whole trajectory of my life can be different. I don't have to just follow the routine of what I've seen in my neighborhood. I can make different decisions for myself because I've experienced it this week at camp.
0: Yeah, I think that's so important. Friends, here's how we get the kids there. Go to thatkevinshow.com and click the Angel Tree banner at the top of the page. thatkevinshow.com, click the banner at the top of the page. thatkevinshow.com, click the Angel Tree banner at the top of the page. And if you want to type it in manually, you could also go to angeltree.org/Kevin. That'll also get you there. But the easiest way to remember it is just to go to thatkevinshow.com and click the banner at the top of the page, and that'll take you right through to Angel Tree Camp and the opportunity. Now, let's talk a little bit about the financial side of this, Steve, because, you know, my bride and I, we have three camp-aged kids, and they, you know, they're of that stage where we're looking at sleepaway camps. And in the tri-state area, for quality Christian camps, it's $500 to $1,000 per kid to go away for a week of camp. And that would be a lot to ask someone to do on behalf of an Angel Tree child when maybe they can't even afford to do that for their own kids. But Angel Tree has a price point of $200. And I'm curious as to, what does that mean? Do they get the same quality of camp that they would otherwise? Because it's important that these kids have that good experience.
1: Yeah, absolutely. So, you know, we partner with 270 camps all over across the country to provide
0: all 50 states, by the way. All 50 states, there's Angel Tree camps.
1: We've got camp available for kids in every state. And so we build these partnerships with camps that have really high quality programs. And so they're not losing anything on quality. The $200 is kind of an average price point, but we're able to get these kids to camp. And part of the reason that the camp cost is lower than you might see at other camps is that a lot of our partners, they are very intentional about reaching this particular demographic. Mm-hmm. They really want to reach kids that would not have the opportunity to go to camp somewhere else. And so they've intentionally kept their prices low in order to be able to provide these camping opportunities for these kids. And so we're giving kids a full week of camp. In most cases, we have a few partners that offer a shorter session. And some parents prefer that, you know, especially sending the kids away for the first time, they might prefer a shorter session to try things out. But we definitely provide a high quality program. Kids are going to get a lot of fun experiences, and they're going to hear the gospel.
0: Well, and that's, again, the most important part, friends, because the goal of all of this is to bring Jesus into the life of this family. And if you're just joining us and you're saying, Kevin, how does the program even work? Well, it starts with the parent who's incarcerated. That parent has, on some level, been associated with the Prison Fellowship Program in prison. They've completed their Bible study program. Many of them are still studying with the Prison Fellowship program. Some of them have accepted Jesus. A vast majority of them do. And as they are going through the different levels of what they're able to do in the prison program, they're given the opportunity. At Christmas time, they give them the opportunity to to nominate their kid to receive a present on behalf of them. And that's where Angel Tree got started. So here's what I need you to do. Go to thatkevinshow.com, thatkevinshow.com. 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So I just want you to go straight to the website and do this, because we're losing time. And I don't want to leave any of the 162 kids that we started with. I don't want to leave any of them out. I want to make sure we get all 162 of them to camp this year. thatkevinshow.com. 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

0: Welcome back. Kevin McCullough, glad to have you with us at Kevin's Show. We are talking about young people and having their lives completely transformed, turned upside down in the best way possible, through Angel Tree Camp. And it is a vision of Prison Fellowship, which was started by Chuck Colson many years ago, to not only help parents not be recidivists, but if they are convicted of a crime, actually have their lives redeemed, find Jesus, start over, begin again, have a new birth. I've read something about that in the New Testament. I think that's pretty biblical. But not only that, because of the damage that's been done to these families from the criminal behavior, from the activity, they want to help try to put these families back together again. And the Angel Tree program, that's really the focus of it. It's to make sure the kids are not forgotten by their parent. It's to make sure that the kids know that God loves them more than their parent does. And it's to bring together a redeemed heart in the life of the parent and a redeemed heart in the life of the child. And friends, reconciliation can happen out of that. And this can be a family reconciliating program that just does a world of good, not only stopping the cycle of crime, but going on to accomplish good things. Steve Collins is back with us. And Steve, you've been the senior camp director for Angel Tree for a while, and I know that every kid that comes in has a story, but there are some that stand out, I'm sure. So talk to me about one that may have gotten your attention or tugged at your heart as it played out with Angel Tree Camping.
1: Yeah, thank you. I have one particular story that comes to mind. I was able last year to actually talk with a former Angel Tree camper. And he was very kind to let me share his story. And his name is Jediah. And Jediah, when he was a child, his father was incarcerated. He lived with his grandmother. The father signed Jediah up for Angel Tree Christmas. So Jediah was able to receive that Christmas gift on behalf of his incarcerated father, along with the gospel message and a note from his father. And it helped build that connection. He found out about Angel Tree Camping, that he could attend camp on a scholarship. And so Jediah's grandmother signed him up for the camp that he wanted to go to. And so that was probably mid-spring that he signed up for camp. And then tragedy struck. Jediah's father passed away just about a month before Jediah was scheduled to go to camp. His grandmother was naturally hesitant, like, should I still send him away to camp when his father just died? And Jediah shared with me, he was very closed off during this time. You know, he did not know how to really process the grief that he was experiencing. His grandmother asked him if he still wanted to go to camp, and he was willing to give it a try. The grandmother called the camp to explain the situation, said, do you think he would be okay? And the camp said, we will take really good care of him and we'll be attentive and we'll let you know if it doesn't work out. You know, you can always pick him up. So Jediah went to camp. He got there. There was lots of energy, lots of fun taking place. But Jediah, feeling very closed off, just kind of sat down alone by himself. One of the camp counselors saw this happening. So he went over and sat down beside him and just kind of started talking with him and connecting with him right where he was at. And helping to build some trust and to embrace camp. And so during this camp week, they have actually a very special time during the camp week. They build a small stone wall, and all the kids at camp are able to add a stone to that wall to symbolize something that they've lost or something that they're leaving behind at camp. And so Jediah knew, you know, his big thing was he had lost his father. And so he added a stone to that wall. And he kind of announced what that stone represented and shared with the people around him his grief. And in that moment, he was able to open up and really share all of the pain and the heartache that he was experiencing. And this camp community came around him and supported him and prayed with him. And it was just a real breakthrough moment. Now, Jediah later shared with me that week at camp had done more for him than months of therapy had done before and after camp, because it was just a transformational moment for him at camp. And so he went back to camp the next year and went back again and is working his way up through their junior leadership program so that he was actually able to be a counselor at camp last summer. And so it's just a beautiful story about how camp can reach a child in the deepest, darkest place and really minister to the needs that they have.
0: Yeah, wow. Friends, that is that is a real snapshot of what your gift launches. Your gift is the starting point. It's the thing that flips the light switch on so that the light can come on in these kids' lives. And without it, the light stays off. But my plea with you is, will you help at least one child this summer find Jesus through Angel Tree Camp? And in the same at the same time, in many instances, it did not work out in Jediah's case, but in many instances, you're bringing back together a child and a parent in a way that is true reconciliation. The parent is incarcerated, but this is a way that they can tell their child that they're loved, they're not forgotten, they're still remembered, and it's just so powerful. Please, please, please go to the website, thatkevinshow.com, and click the banner at the top of the page. It takes about 2 minutes to make that happen, and when it's done, there's another kid taken off my list and ready to go to camp this summer. ThatKevinShow.com, ThatKevinShow.com, all one word, ThatKevinShow.com, and click the Angel Tree banner at the top of the page. Kevin McCullough, very glad to have you with us. Coming right back from New York, Uncle Webb.
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0: is from New York. That Kevin. Kevin McCullough.
1: Welcome back. It is That Kevin Show, thatkevinshow.com, and that's where you go to help a child find a Christian summer camp this year, Angel Tree Camp. And not just any kid. People have asked me, Kev, why is Angel Tree Camp so special? And I say, well, it's actually a really in-depth program. Because what happens is the Angel Tree children are suffering not because of choices that they made, but because of choices that their parents have made. Sometimes one or both of their parents happen to be incarcerated. And as they are in the prison and going through the prison fellowship program inside the prison, completing a Bible study program and doing some other things, they are given the opportunity to then nominate their child for a scholarship to go to a summer Christian camp. And you may say, well, of all the things in the world, why would they choose to do that? Because Prison Fellowship understands how important this camp experience can be in interrupting the recidivism cycle of not just the inmate, but their family. Kids that have parents in prison that don't have people that intervene actively in their life a lot of times end up going to prison themselves. So Angel Tree, from their Christmas gifting program to their Angel Tree camping program, they're all about intervening in the life of the child, especially while the parent's not able to be there, but kind of on behalf of the parent in many instances, where the parent has remorse, has sought redemption for what they've done. They've studied scripture. They've accepted Jesus. They've said, hey, I want to know more about this, and I want my child to know more about this. And that's how these children actually get nominated for these scholarships. Now, I have a list of names that still has about 150 children on it, and we want every one of them to receive a scholarship to go to Angel Tree Camp this summer. Here to discuss is Steve Collins, who's the senior program manager at Angel Tree Camping. He's got about 25 years of firsthand experience in Christian camp ministry. And Steve, I'm sure you've had the same conversation. How do you tell people the difference in Angel Tree Camp and the camps that you've worked at in the past?
2: Well, you know, there are some key things. We have in Angel Tree, we've got two types of partner camps. Some of them are more traditional camps, and so Angel Tree kids are able to attend a traditional camp environment. And then we have what we call focused camps, and these are camps that have a focus or an intention in reaching specifically Angel Tree kids or kids with incarcerated parents. And in those instances, the kids are able to get specialized programming at camp. So, you know, you've got the regular camp stuff, you know, the camp activities, the games, the s'mores, the archery, you know, the crafts, all these great things that we think of when we think of camp. But then at the same time, they're able to bring in speakers who can maybe have a history of incarceration or know what it's like to have an incarcerated parent. And so they can relate to the kids in a very special way. And they can have discussion groups where the kids can open up about what it's like to have an incarcerated parent. And one of the most powerful things that we hear from parents who attend these camps is that my child learned that they're not the only one. A lot of these kids go around feeling like, I've got an incarcerated parent. I've got to keep that under wraps. I've got to, you know, keep that away from public knowledge, you know, because they feel, you know, a level of shame for whatever reason. And so when they go to an Angel Tree camp and they find out that all these kids have an incarcerated parent, it frees them to talk openly about how they feel. And when the kids feel that freedom to talk about it, then they're able to not only express their feelings, but they're able to receive healing and growth and compassion from the camp staff and find out how, even though maybe I've got a separation from my biological parent, God is a father who loves me and he cares for me and he's present with me right now. And so it's a very special experience for those kids.
1: Well, we want to give that focused experience to the children whose names are on my list, because every one of them has an incarcerated parent. Every one of them wonders day to day, am I loved? Am I forgotten? Did my mom or dad forget about me when they went to prison? This is actually one of those really unique opportunities where when you give your gift, $200 to send a child to Angel Tree Camp, when you give that gift, it actually is done in the name of the parent. The parent is actually given some credit, if you will, for getting that kid to camp from the standpoint that they're remembered and the child knows that that they were important enough to their mom or dad that they were nominated for this program. And by the way, they don't just hand out the opportunity. The mom or dad have gone through prison fellowships in prison program where they are studying scripture, they are listening to Bible teaching, they are being confronted with their own sin. Most of them come to faith in Jesus along the way, and as a result, their hearts are naturally overjoyed, and they want to share the gospel with their own children. Who wouldn't want to? I'm not in prison, and I've always wanted my kids to know Jesus. It's one of the most valuable things that you can help a child and a parent experience, is for that child to come to faith. So that's kind of the context that all of this is kind of set against. And I really want you to understand, friends, that when you give your gift, you're completing the circle.
2: Absolutely, yeah. Yeah, these kids, they come away from that camp understanding that they're not forgotten, that my parent does still remember me, still loves me, still wants me to have an experience like this. And then at the same time, they're coming away with some real tools for coping with this separation and how they can move forward in their lives and understand that, you know, at some point in the future, hopefully we'll be reunited with the incarcerated parent, but in the meantime, God is here with me, and he's abiding with me, and he's guiding me through this life, and I'm not alone. And there are people, like the people at this camp, who care about me too, and they want to see me succeed in my life. And so we're bringing them into this new environment, giving them a really different experience, and then sending them home with some tools.
1: Friends,
2: to help
1: here's
2: them
1: what you're doing. 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And I can't encourage you strongly enough to go to thatkevinshow.com, click the Angel Tree banner at the top of the page, thatkevinshow.com, and click the Angel Tree banner. It's got a little animation on it. You'll see it. It's very simple to find. Click that and give your best gift right now and help a child find Jesus this summer.
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1: All right, welcome back. Coming up at the end of the show, I've got some thoughts on something that happened last night that I just want to make sure that I say, because I've been thinking it all year, and it's one of those things where I've complained so badly about some of the things that have gone so wrong. Particularly in culture, particularly in entertainment, particularly in the music arena, that something happened last night that was incredible as it was happening, and then the end result was just as incredible. And I'll bring some clarity to all that coming up. I do want to say that we cannot get 162 kids to Christian camp this year without your help. And you're going to hear me wax eloquent about this in the days to come. My friend Tom Tradup is on with me today. I am so grateful for so much that happened in my life because of the ability to go to a Christian camp, to be able to be taught about what understanding Jesus, who he was and what he accomplished and what his will is for me and all the rest of that. That's a big part of it. But in addition to that, this idea that the relationships I made, the moments of study that I had, just to not learn biblical passages or read verses, but then to sit in God's beauty and God's nature and reflect upon what that meant in the world around me, and to see the beauty of his setting sun, to see the beauty of his creation, the beautiful lake and forest and trees and stuff that I, you know, growing up in the suburbs, I wasn't a stranger to nature, but it wasn't what I lived in. And if that's true for me, friend, I just have to tell you, if it's true for me, it is doubly true for the kids that Angel Tree is trying to help, because they are growing up many times in an almost incarceration existence themselves. Yeah, it's their parent that has committed the crime and is behind bars. But growing up in public housing, growing up in rundown neighborhoods, growing up in buildings with no air conditioning, growing up with just an existence that almost excludes nature to some degree, to then have the chance to get on a bus and drive to the country and see grass and blue sky and stars at night. There are literally kids that have gone to Angel Tree Camp who never saw stars before their first night of camp in their whole life. This is one of those things where I just hope you catch the vision for it. And we just have, real quickly, dozens of people that say, you know what, I can sponsor 1, 2, 3, 5 kids at camp, and I want to do that and jump right in right now. $1,000 would take care of a week of camp for 5 children. For about $1,000, I can send my kids away to sleepaway camp. One of them. I can send one of my kids away for a week of sleepaway camp for about $1,000. For $1,000 to Angel Tree, you could help maybe a brother and sister or an entire family of kids, or maybe 2 families of kids, have a week of camp that they would not have otherwise. And the best part of all of it is that they're going to be discipled by counselors who are not only Christians, who are not only Christian counselors who want to help children, but that are children that came out of some of their same background. Some of the counselors are kids that started out going to Angel Tree Camp, had their lives changed, became believers, dedicated their lives to Jesus, and are now participating with Angel Tree to help the next generation of kids come to know him. I just think it's an amazing thing, and I just want everybody to be involved and to help us get as many of these kids. 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
10: News this hour from Town Hall. I'm Jason Walker. Guilty plea in a deadly shooting in Minnesota. Ed Donahue reports.
11: Vance Belter was charged with murdering Minnesota House Speaker Melissa Hortman and her husband Mark, and shooting State Senator John Hoffman and his wife Yvette. Belter came to the homes disguised as a police officer and driving a fake squad car. U.S. Attorney Daniel Rosen says the guilty plea was in exchange for dropping the death penalty.
12: To ensure that he never sees freedom again in his entire life. That was an opportunity that we just could not pass up.
11: Friends describe Belter as an evangelical Christian and occasional preacher who had struggled to find work. I'm Ed Donahue.
10: Producer prices climbing last month at the fastest rate since November of 2022. More from correspondent Laura Winters.
13: The Labor Department says the producer price index jumped 6.5% from a year ago. The price of gas up by 23% from April to May. Economists say uncertainty over oil prices because of the ongoing Iran war is what's impacting the numbers. No doubt, President Trump wants the war to be over, as we are just 5 months out from the critical midterm elections, which will determine the balance of power in the House and Senate. Laura Winters reporting.
10: And President Trump has called off any new military strikes on Iran. He says that a deal to officially end the war right now is very, very close. Changes across the pond. UK Defense Minister John Healey has suddenly handed in his resignation, saying the government in London is not willing to spend enough on the military at a time of rising threats throughout the world. Healey says the British government's defense investment plan, quote, falls well short of what is required at this dangerous time. More on these stories, townhall.com.
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10: Well, the much-anticipated opening of the Canadian-U.S. bridge across the Detroit River that President Trump had threatened to block has now been delayed due to, quote, outstanding issues. More from Bernie Bennett.
15: In a statement released Thursday ahead of a Friday ribbon-cutting ceremony at the bridge, the Windsor-Detroit Bridge Authority says, quote, Canada and the United States have agreed to delay the opening of the bridge, taking the necessary time to resolve any outstanding issues. The Gordie Howe International Bridge is jointly owned by Canada and Michigan and was expected to open to traffic later this month. The Republican U.S. president in February demanded Canada turn over at least half of the ownership of the bridge to the U.S. federal government. Bernie Bennett reporting.
10: Elon Musk's rocket company SpaceX ready to make its debut Wall Street Friday morning. Investors likely to quickly snap up 555 million shares at $135 apiece. Breaking news and analysis, townhall.com.

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6: The Bible tells me I should speak the truth in love.
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0: How do you pass along the cold, hard truth in a warm and loving way? Is it in the words we choose? The body language we present? The context in which it's expressed? Yes, yes, and yes. But more than that, today, Pastor Greg Laurie points out it comes from a heart of genuine compassion and concern, energized by God's love. Today, here on A New Beginning, Pastor Greg begins the final message in his series in 1st, 2nd, and 3rd John.
1: Have you ever sent an email in anger? Maybe you were upset with a coworker or even your boss. So you wrote them this email and you were so angry you were pounding the keys, you know, just. And then you hit send, you felt really good about it for about 5 minutes and the adrenaline wore off and you thought, what have I done? And you found yourself Googling, how do I get my email back? That's not a good thing. Or maybe you wrote a card or a note to someone.
2: Larry Elder explains the state of California.
1: So on the bottom you wrote P.S. Postscript. Well, that's really what we're looking at here in 2nd and 3rd John. These are short little epistles. Each one is one chapter long. They're about the length of an email or a note, if you will. And so really, John is concluding this beautiful book of 1st John with these extra letters, and he's effectively saying, P.S., I love you. Reminds me of a story of a young man whose father had died, and he was going through his dad's belongings, and he came across an envelope addressed to him that his dad had never sent with a letter in it, and at the end of it, it said from his father, P.S., I love you. And the son carried this around with him because when he would get discouraged and down, he would pull out that letter from his dad that said, P.S., I love you. Well, here we're being reminded of God's love for us. So now we come to 2 John, starting in verse 1. He writes, the elder to the elect lady and her children, whom I love in truth. And not only I, but also all those who have known the truth because of the truth which abides in us and will be with us forever. Grace, mercy, and peace be with you all from God the Father and from the Lord Jesus Christ, the Son of the Father, in truth and love. I want you to underline those words, in truth and love. God wants us to walk in truth and love. You really can't have one without the other. In fact, in the first four verses of this short letter, John uses the word truth 5 times. You know, sometimes you meet people who walk in truth, but not in love. And I'm going to use the word truth loosely there. I'm going to say they walk in their version of the truth. They're people that tend to be nitpicky. You know, they cross their T's, they dot their I's, they can often be legalistic. They call it truth, but they use it sort of like a sledgehammer. You need to walk in love as well. These are the kind of people where if you're having a great burger, they'll come and quote a Bible verse to ruin it. You're taking your first bite and they'll say, love not the world, neither the things that are in the world. For if any man loves the world, the love of the Father is not in him. And all that's in the world, the lust of the flesh, the lust of the eyes, and the pride of life is not of the Father, but of the world.

0: Oh. Or you say, hey, I'm redecorating my front room. It's all going to burn. Really? But they call that the truth. It's not truth. It's just their weird way of trying to live by truth. But then we want to live in love. Now, sometimes people who say they live in love might, I don't want to say you can be too loving, but you can become too tolerant of everything. In the name of being inclusive and kind and never wanting to appear judgmental, they'll never tell the truth to someone else. Let's take a doctor as an example. Let's say you went to your doctor for an exam and he found something that concerned him. Now, he wants to tell you the truth. He wants to be loving about it. So in the best way he can think of, he has to tell you what your problem is so he can tell you what the solution is. And if that doctor told you you're perfectly fine when you had a problem, that doctor's not doing his job. So if I see something in a fellow Christian's life that is harmful to them or dragging them down, the Bible tells me I should speak the truth in love. So it comes down to this. Truth anchors us, but love moves us. Truth gives us the message. Love gives us the method. We need to speak the truth in love. And the perfect example of this is Jesus. He was a personification of truth. He said, I am the way, the truth, and the life. Remember that woman caught in the act of adultery, thrown at his feet. Her accuser says, the law says she should be stoned. What do you say? It was a trap, of course. And Jesus looked around at them, and the Bible says he stooped down and wrote in the sand. And then he stood up and said, let him that is without sin among you cast the first stone. And they left, the Bible says, from the oldest to the youngest. Then he turns to the woman and says, lady, where are your accusers? She said, I have none, Lord. He says, neither do I accuse you. Go and sin no more. I love the fact that he called her lady. I think she had been called a lot of things, but probably never lady. He used a proper term to address a woman of respect. Almost like saying, ma'am, lady, where are your accusers? Why did he say that? Because he didn't just see her for what she was. He saw her for what she could become. You see, he saw a lady down the road. But then he says this, go and sin no more. So the love was engaging her and welcoming her, but the truth was in telling her to go and sin no more. Love is obeying the Lord. Jesus said, if you love me, keep my commandments. A husband can say to his wife all day long, I love you. It's a nice thing to bring her gifts. It's a great thing to compliment them. But guys, you need to do your job too. You need to provide for her. You need to protect her. You need to be a spiritual leader in the home. And most importantly, you need to be faithful to her. And she needs to be faithful to you. So you could have all the compliments and you could be telling the person you love them over and over. But if you're unfaithful to them, it kind of undermines it. So in the same way, if we love God, we should be faithful to him.
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1: Well, we're glad you're along today for Pastor Greg's message called P.S. I Love You from the book of 2 John. Let's continue.
0: Point number two, when we walk in the truth and love people, the devil will be opposing us. Look at verse 7. For many deceivers have gone out into the world who do not confess Christ as coming in the flesh. This is a deceiver, an antichrist. Look to yourselves that you don't lose the things we work for, but that we may receive a full reward. The Bible tells us that in the end times, someone will emerge on the scene called the Antichrist. But he talks about antichrists. And this is plural. And don't forget the prefix anti doesn't just mean against. It also means instead of. So he's saying in the end times, there's going to be imitations of Christ or things that will take the place of Christ or people pretending to be followers of Christ who are not indeed followers of Christ. Now we shift gears to 3 John. And John addresses this to a guy named Gaius. It's assumed that he probably led Gaius to the Lord. So he was like a spiritual son in the faith. So now in 3 John chapter 1, verse 2, I'm writing to Gaius, my dear friend, whom I love in the truth. Beloved, I pray that you may prosper in all things and be in health, just as your soul prospers. That's a great verse, isn't it? Great thing to pray for someone. Now, there is a theology in the church today that's sometimes called prosperity theology, or word faith theology, as it's sometimes described. And the basic premise of it is that we can claim things for ourselves. You know, you claim things by faith. They say that faith is like a force that must be harnessed, and you speak things into existence, and you only want to have a positive confession, never a negative one. And God wants you to be in perfect health. And if you find yourself sick, it's because you lack faith. And God wants you to always be financially prosperous. And if you aren't, it's because you lack faith. So you name it and you claim it. Or you gab it and you grab it. So word faith theology, of course, I think is contrary to scripture. But they'll often cite this verse, verse 2. I pray that you may prosper in all things and be in health as your soul prospers. Now look, God does want to give us prosperity. We don't have to be afraid of the word prosperity just because some have misinterpreted it. Because it is used in the Bible in a positive way. In Psalm 1, it says, blessed is a man that doesn't walk in the counsel of the ungodly, or stand in the way of sinners, or sit in the seat of the scornful. His delight is in the word of the Lord, and in it does he meditate day and night. He'll be like a tree planted by the rivers of water. His leaves shall not wither, and whatsoever he does shall prosper. So God can and will prosper a believer, but we have to ask the question, what is prosperity? Could you prosper with good health and abundant finances? Absolutely. Could your version of prosperity be a little different and it might include some sickness that God allows for some reason to keep you dependent upon him and maybe a financial challenge that will cause you to call upon him? Again, the answer is yes. To prosper is to become more like Jesus. So there are people who are wealthy and blessed by God in both the Old and New Testament. Abraham is described as being very rich in livestock, silver, and gold. Job was blessed with great wealth. He was the greatest of all the people in the East. The list goes on. Solomon, Boaz, Joseph of Arimathea in the New Testament, Lydia also in the New Testament. So God can bless you with wealth. So there's nothing wrong with being wealthy. It's a blessing to have wealth, but with that wealth comes responsibility. Paul tells us in 1 Timothy 6:17, tell those who are rich, don't be proud, don't trust in their money. Instead, trust God, thank him for his provision, and use what they have, use their money for good to help those in need. Paul didn't say condemn those who are wealthy and say, how dare you be wealthy? Says, no, commend them, exhort them, encourage them, and tell them that there is a stewardship that comes with that. Coming back to Job, he had all this great wealth, but God allowed a series of calamities to come into his life. And ultimately, he said, the result was he came forth as gold. So it all comes down to how we define prosperity. But then there's good health. Verse 2, pray that you may prosper and be in good health as your soul prospers. God wants you to be in good health. God can bless you with good health. You should do everything to live a healthy life. You know, I think sometimes some Christians like to quote the passage that says, bodily exercise profits little, but godliness is good for all things as they eat their 20th donut. Godly exercise may profit little, but it does profit some. So we shouldn't use that to justify laziness or letting our body go, because your body is the temple of the Holy Spirit. So does God always want us to be in good health? Well, sometimes yes, and there are times he'll allow sickness in our life. It's a great thing to ask God to heal you. And if you're sick, do pray for healing. And the Bible even says, if there's any sick among you, call for the elders of the church to come and pray for you and anoint you with oil. And the effectual, fervent prayer of a righteous man will accomplish much. And I can tell you, we have prayed over people in this church, and we've seen them miraculously healed by God. But does God heal everybody? The answer is no, he doesn't. I wish he did, but he doesn't. We should ask. We can even ask repeatedly, but sometimes he allows sicknesses for a greater purpose. And some will say, well, it's your lack of faith if you're not healed. Well, God does use faith in our healing, but sometimes we are deficient in our faith. Like, how much faith did Lazarus have when Jesus raised him from the dead? Not a lot, because he was dead. But then we have the instance where there was a woman with a medical condition, and she said, if I can touch the hem of his garment, I'll be healed. And she did, and she was healed. But then there's a story of Jairus, whose daughter was sick, and he had the faith for his daughter. So sometimes it's the faith of the person praying. Sometimes it's a person praying for that person. And other times it's just the Lord stepping in. I like the prayer of that one guy who said, Lord, I believe, help my unbelief. But we should pray for his prosperity in our life, as he defines prosperity.

0: Good clarification from Pastor Greg Laurie today from our studies in 2nd and 3rd John here on A New Beginning. And there's more to come in this message. You know, there's nothing that could bring more richness to our lives than to have a personal relationship with Christ, to know your sins have been forgiven, that you're a child of God, and you'll live forever in the presence of the Lord. Do you have that reassurance? You know, you can. Pastor Greg, what would you say to the person who'd like to make that change right now?
1: What I would say is, he's only a prayer away, which means if you will call upon the name of the Lord right now through prayer, he will hear your prayer and answer your prayer. Listen, if you want Jesus Christ to come into your life, if you want him to forgive you of your sin, if you want to know that you'll go to heaven when you die, just pray this prayer right now after me. Just pray, Lord Jesus, I know that I'm a sinner, but I know that you're the Savior who died on the cross for my sin and rose again from the dead. I turn from my sin now, and I choose to follow you from this moment forward as my Savior and Lord, as my God and my friend. In Jesus' name I pray. Amen.
0: 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I Love You, you can get a replay by going to harvest.org, and you can even subscribe to our podcast free of charge by going to Apple Podcasts, Spotify, or any of the other podcast apps. You know, Pastor Greg, high school yearbooks will vote so-and-so as most likely to succeed, or most likely to be famous, or what have you. Mm-hmm. I'm thinking your yearbook never voted you most likely to preach the gospel to millions of people. Yours is an unlikely success story, but the Bible is full of unlikely success stories, isn't it?
1: It really is. You know, it's been said that if you see a turtle on a fence post, you know he didn't get there by himself. And I can tell you that it's a miracle that I came to Christ because I didn't go through the traditional route of becoming a believer. And by that, I mean, someone didn't sit down and share the gospel with me. Many people listening may know my story, but in case you don't, what happened was I was walking across my high school campus at the age of 17. I was going downhill fast. I was using drugs. I was making bad decisions. And I happened upon a group of Christians that we very unaffectionately called the Jesus Freaks. And I sat down out of curiosity to see why they would believe the things they believed. Why would they carry their Bibles around at school? Why would they talk about God as though he were their next door neighbor? Could they really have a relationship with him? Well, as I watched them, I quickly dismissed what they were saying as mythology. I thought, these people are making this up. It can't be true. But the problem with that narrative was, I knew a couple of them. I used to party with them, and I knew their life had been changed, so I couldn't dismiss them all as crazy people. And then a guy got up to speak. His name was Lonnie Frisbee. I don't remember most of what he said, but there was one statement that resonated with me. He said, Jesus said you were either for me or against me. I looked at the Jesus Freaks. They were obviously for him. I looked at myself. I wasn't one of them. Did that mean I was against God? I didn't want to be against God. I believed Jesus was out there somewhere, but I didn't know that I could come into a relationship with him. And then Lonnie said, if you want to accept Christ into your life, get up and walk forward and pray right here. I mean, this is lunchtime at high school on the front lawn of my high school campus. Walking forward like that was an insane concept. If I did that, someone might see me. But before I knew it, I was up there. I was praying. That was the day that Christ came into my life. I think it was a miracle. No one told me about Jesus, but the Lord sought me out and he called me. and I heard the gospel and I believed. And you know what? There's so many people like me out there waiting for someone to talk to them. Well, anyway, my whole story is contained in a book that we are offering to you right now, simply called Jesus Revolution. It was written by an outstanding author named Ellen Vaughn. Now, this is not actually written by me, but she wrote it with me. I told her the story of my life, the story of the life of Pastor Chuck Smith and Lonnie Frisbee. We talked about the Jesus movement back in the late 60s, early 70s. There's a lot of history about what was going on in American culture at that time to help you understand it better. And it is a beautifully written book, I might say, that you are going to enjoy. So if you saw the movie, you really need to read this book, because actually there's a lot there in the book that is not in the movie. It tells the story of my wife, Kathy. There's so much in this book that tells the story effectively of the last great spiritual awakening in America. And we want to offer it to our listeners for their gift of any size. And for our friends that are extra generous, we're going to offer something extra. We're going to offer the DVD of the Jesus Revolution film, which was a very successful film in theaters all around the world and is still on streaming platforms right now. But we're going to send you your own copy of the Jesus Revolution film if you could be extra generous in supporting our ministry. So get your copy of the Jesus Revolution book and the Jesus Revolution movie on DVD.
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4: 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Biology says light flashes across the surface of the egg at conception, and a unique combination of 23 pairs of chromosomes forms. The Bible says, "Thine eyes did see my substance, yet being unperfect, and in thy book all my members were written, which in continuance were fashioned when as yet there was none of them." Life begins at conception.
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Welcome to today's edition of Time in the Vineyard with pastor teacher Jeff Toring. 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

0: Verse 7, thou breakest the ships of Tarshish. The ships then are dealt somehow, some way. Now, the ships of Tarshish are dealing with the supply chain. Somehow these ships are dealt a crushing blow and the economy collapses. Something here is so fearsome that these men feel literal pain from their fear. God breaks the ships of Tarshish with an east wind. But there's something far more sinister beneath here. There's something far greater that's in between the lines that we don't see, because God has lured us into our thought, into meditating on this. What could it be? He could easily have told us. But he's trying to, as a hen gathers her chicks, he's trying to woo us to himself, to think. Let my people think. So there's something more going on here, and obviously something far more sinister than just commerce. So if you go over to the prophet Isaiah in 23, he also talks of Tarshish in Isaiah 23. Isaiah 23:1 begins, the burden of Tyre, howl ye ships of Tarshish. Whenever you're looking at Tarshish, Tyre or Tyrus, depending on which book you're in, it means the same thing, the city of Tyre or the city of Tyrus, same thing. But when you're looking at the idea of this business of Tarshish and the locality of Tarshish, hand in hand is going to be Tyre or Tyrus. There's a long, long-lasting partnership between Tyre and Tarshish. The burden of Tyre. Howl, ye ships of Tarshish, for it is laid waste, so that there is no house, no entering in. From the land of Shittim it is revealed to them. And then look what he says in 2. Be still. Be in awe. This is where the person who sees what's happening, whatever it may be, puts their hand over their face in awe. Be still. Since the resurgence of big business after the flood, there's always been this sort of a cabal. There's just several family businesses that run most of the money of the planet. Be still, ye inhabitants of the isle, thou whom the merchants of Zidon that pass over the sea have replenished. It says, and by great waters, the seed of Sihor, the harvest of the river is her revenue. She is the mart of nations. The big business, this cabal of the 1% or the 0.05% of people of the world who own most of the money, the big business, and I'm talking of the massive money makers, you know, the business that is far too big to fail. The U.S. Federal Reserve. Could you imagine if the Federal Reserve were to collapse? The amount of chaos that the monetary of the entire world would experience. The central banking, the international banking, if things were to collapse. You know, people that are USC, these TVs, the commercials, well, you need to buy gold, you need to buy silver, you need to blah, blah, blah. If the banks collapse, brothers, you can't eat silver. History has explained times of this. It was so bad that they were cannibals. Women boiled their children because something that catastrophic took place in the economy. He says, be still, ye inhabitants of the isle, thou whom the merchants of Zidon that pass over the sea have replenished. He's talking of all the commerce that goes, and by great waters, the seed of Sihor, the harvest of the river is her revenue. She is the mart of nations. Then he says something specifically dealing with Zidon. He says, be thou ashamed, O Zidon, for the sea hath spoken, even the strength of the sea, saying, I travail not, nor bring forth children, neither do I nourish up young men, nor bring up virgins. You know what they're saying about Sidon? You should be ashamed of yourself because you've produced nothing. Yeah, you do a lot of commerce and you do a lot of trade, but the truth is you as a nation, you no longer produce a thing yourself. You're totally relying upon the system. Be thou ashamed. In fact, verse 5, as at the report concerning Egypt, a superpower of the world with the Nile River, the head of Africa, the continent. As at the report concerning Egypt, so shall they be sorely pained at the report of Tyre. Pass ye over to Tarshish. Howl, ye inhabitants of the isle. And look, and he goes on, he says, is this your joyous city whose antiquity is of ancient days? The splendor and the steadfastness of the city, is this is it? Her own feet shall carry her afar off to sojourn. Who hath taken this counsel against Tyre, the crowning city, whose merchants are princes, whose traffickers are the honorable of the earth? He's saying that the people that are doing business here in these days are equivalent to like the Rothschilds of the world. One family worth 500 million who's in charge of a whole lot of international banking. One family. The Carnegies, people of untold wealth. He's saying the topic at hand is with princes and traffickers are the honorable of the earth. Verse 9, the Lord of hosts hath purposed it to stain the pride of all glory and to bring into contempt all the honorable of the earth. Pass through thy land as a river, O daughter of Tarshish. Know what that means? It means that Tarshish, the family business, is generational. Obviously, if it starts all the way back in Genesis, right after the flood, and it continues through all of Scripture, we're talking about generation after generation after generation of businesses and entrepreneur and all the things, all the transactions that take place all throughout the history. Pass through thy land as a river, O daughter of Tarshish. There is no more strength. He stretched out his hand over the sea. He shook the kingdoms. The Lord hath given commandment against the merchant city to destroy the strongholds thereof. Think of the arrogance of some of the men that we are aware of, the God deniers who are so incredibly wealthy. Every one of these corrupt, wealthy men lived in the lap, absolute lap of luxury. But dying without Jesus Christ, they have. And now they are in torment in the flames. At one point, they had $300-400 billion in their account. And their hair grew old, and they grew older and older and older, and nobody can escape death. And though they would pose their fist at the Maker, they died into flames. So much so that they would cry out, give me a drop of water that I may cool the tongue, for I am in torment in these flames. God will shake the kingdoms of these rich. He has given the commandment. If you look to Ezekiel, he also gives us more insight into the place of Tarshish. In Ezekiel 27:1, it says, and the word of the Lord came again unto me, saying, now thou son of man, take up a lamentation for Tyrus, and say unto Tyrus, O thou that art situate at the entry of the seas. See again how the placement, you know, anybody in business will tell you, location, location, location. Everyone knows this. This is situate. Say unto Tyrus, this particular partner with Tarshish, O thou art situate at the entry of the sea, the coastline for a massive port. And look at it, it says, which art a merchant of the people for many isles. Thus saith the Lord God, O Tyrus, thou hast said, I am of perfect beauty. The company is so cutting edge with the most modernized equipment. It is beautiful to see the shipping industry and the trades. And if you jump down to verse 12, We're doing business again. The two of them are hand in hand. Tarshish was thy merchant by reason of the multitude of all kinds of riches with silver, iron, tin, lead. They traded in their fares. What they don't tell you in this verse is how did they get those minerals? Huge money is being transferred from bank account to bank account because it says by way of Tarshish, a multitude of kind of riches, silver, iron, tin, lead, those are off the backs of poor people. They are taking advantage. They are ruining the lives of those who are poor, putting them down into mines, miles down into the ground. Children going down into coal mines because they're smaller. They can get into crevices that full-grown people cannot. And if they die there, they die there. He lists then the countries of trade. If you continue down through the verses, look at verse 16, Syria, verse 17, Judah and the land of Israel, they're included. Verse 18, Damascus, verse 19, Dan and Javan, verse 20, Dedan, verse 21, Arabia, 22, the merchants of Sheba, that's Africa and Rama, Haran, Cana, Eden, all these places all over the world. They're all tied together in this massive, massive industry. It has to do with Tyrus and Tarshish. Let's just put this to our own day, though, because this just seems like archaic history. We can't even pronounce half the names that are here. Tarshish, the ships of Tarshish, if they're located in Genesis and you find them in Revelation, what does that tell us? They're here today. Do you recognize them? Do you know the port of Los Angeles is 8,000 acres large? 8,000 acres. It has 43 miles of coastline. And in a year, on average, it will move 4 million 53-foot containers. 4 million full-size semi-trucks coming in by ships of Tarshish. It's a city in and of itself. 8,000 acres in Los Angeles. Situate. You know who most of that merchandise comes from? China. $500 billion imported from China alone. You want to know who's in bed with China? Walmart. China and Walmart. 500 million. You know who the richest person in the United States is? The richest family is the Waltons, the owners of Walmart. Greg Penner is the chairman of the board of Walmart. He happens to be a grandson-in-law to Walton. Chairman of the board of Walmart is also an ex-chairman of the board of a company called Baidu, which is directly linked with the CCP, Communist China. They are in bed. And it just so happens that if you were to look on the Hunter Biden laptop, you see communications between Greg Penner talking about how we will remove Trump from office. Because Trump was disrupting the apple cart, putting trade tariffs and taxes on China. Don't mess with the devil. And you notice the Chinese virus comes, and which company does not get shut down? Walmart. That's why I was saying, you must be born again to see these things, because the average person, we'll just fly to Walmart and pick up whatever, you know, and you think, how can they make it so cheap? How can they make stuff so cheap? It's because they have children chained to slave houses making this stuff. And then they have the gall to put their motto as to live better. The Bible calls that ships of Tarshish. Verse 24, chapter 27. These were thy merchants in all sorts of things, in blue clothes, embroidered work, and in chests of rich apparel, bound with cords and made of cedar among thy merchandise. The ships of Tarshish did sing of thee in thy market, and thou wast replenished and made very glorious in the midst of the seas. Thy rowers, though, must have made a mistake. Because of thy rower. Now you have to understand, rowers are used when there's no wind. So just for your own little, if there's no wind in your sails, grab an oar. What happened here is there was no wind. Something happened and there was this unusual calm. And so they stuck the oars out from the hull of the ship. And thy rowers have brought thee into great waters. They took them out into the deep, just far enough so that the east wind would come. Bible students recognize the east wind is bad. The east wind hath broken thee in the midst of the seas. But we already went to Psalm 48, and we know who sent the east wind, don't we? It was God himself sending the east wind to crush the ships in their deepest point of peril. Tarshish, the crime family, in bed with Tyrus, the crime family. And it all keeps moving. But if you want to look behind the scenes, the Bible then tells us, for those of us who have eyes to see and ears to hear, we also have the next chapter. Because it gives us a behind the scenes look of these companies. Look in chapter 28. It says, the word of the Lord came again unto me, saying, son of man, say unto the prince of Tyrus, thus saith the Lord God, because thine heart is lifted up, and thou hast said, I am a God, and sit in the seat of God, in the midst of the seas, yet thou art a man and not God. You know what you call that? An antichrist. He's saying to the world, I am divine, I am God. He is announcing that he is God. But God says, but you're not God. You're just a man. You're an antichrist, a deceiver. And one day we will have the antichrist before us. That's the prince, though. Son of man, say unto the prince of Tyrus. Well, if he's the prince, clearly there should be a king. And there is a king. Jump down to verse 12. Son of man, take up a lamentation upon the king of Tyrus. And say unto him, thus saith the Lord God, thou sealest up the sum, full of wisdom and perfect in beauty. Thou hast been in Eden, the garden of God. How many characters do we have in the garden? Well, he gives us a little bit of a description. Thou hast been in Eden, the garden of God. Every precious stone was thy covering, the sardis, topaz, and the diamond, the beryl, the onyx, and the jasper, and the sapphire, the emerald, and the carbuncle, and gold. The workmanship of thy tabrets and of thy pipes was prepared in thee in the day that thou wast created. Thou art the anointed cherub that covereth. I have set thee so. Thou wast upon the holy mountain of God. Thou hast walked up and down in the midst of the stones of fire. Thou wast perfect in thy ways from the day thou wast created till iniquity was found in thee. Clearly we know who this is. This is Lucifer. Tarshish is satanically back. For the king of Tyrus and Tarshish is Lucifer himself. This does then explain Jonah chapter 1, doesn't it? Look at Jonah chapter 1. God tells Jonah to go to Nineveh and preach there. He's in revolt. He doesn't want to do it because he's a racist. and doesn't want to go there. He wants to stay home and do we the homeland was in a mess. But God says to do it. In verse 3, look what Jonah does. But Jonah rose up to flee unto Tarshish from the presence of the Lord, and went down to Joppa, and he found a ship going to Tarshish. He just happened to find one, because the devil is real and will provide for you ways to hang yourself. He just happens to find one. And then here's the catch, because the devil poses as the angel of light. Oh, God must be blessing me, because I wanted a ship to Tarshish. And then voila, he found a ship going to Tarshish, so he pays the fare thereof and went down into it to go with them unto Tarshish. The third time God tells us that name. And you know where it is? It's from the presence of the Lord. Out of all the places of the world for the prophet to run to where he knows the presence of God is not, is Tarshish. He knows it's notorious for the absence of the presence of the Lord there. For the love of money is the root of all evil, and you are bathed in money in Tarshish. But the Lord is gracious, always. But the Lord sent out a great wind into the sea, and there was a mighty tempest in the sea, so that the ship was like to be broken. A massive storm. A boat heading out. But brothers, there would be another boat. 900 years later, there would be another boat and another storm. But this time, there would be a man that would stand up amidst the storm and say, "Peace, be still." And then they asked a question, "What manner of man is this, that even the wind and the waves obey him?" Jesus Christ, heaven's darling, the one we worship, our everything. For the greatest storm and the greatest wind and the 60-foot swells of the ocean that can swallow a cruise liner up in one gulp, the Lord stands up amidst it and says, "Peace, be still." Because hellfire awaits, and it's way worse than any storm upon the planet. For deep beneath the planet is an ocean of fire and brimstone and a flame, an everlasting fire prepared for the devil and his angels. And if you deny Jesus Christ, you deserve it. If you deny repenting of your sin, acknowledge you're a sinner, a bad sinner, for we all are. Acknowledge such. Tell him that you are sorry. Ask for forgiveness, and he will stand amidst and say, "Peace, be still." Do it. Choose wisely.
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8: Breaking news this hour from Town Hall. I'm Rich Thomason. On the brink of another attack on Iran last evening, President Trump called it off, announcing a breakthrough in talks with the Islamic Republic.
9: We just made a great settlement of the war with Iran, and we're going to be subject to finalization of documents. We should get done over the next few days. Probably have a signing maybe in Europe.
8: BBC's Thomas Morgan in Washington.
10: In the Oval Office, a confident Donald Trump said the Strait of Hormuz could reopen to shipping as early as Saturday. He said his vice president, J.D. Vance, would probably be signing the deal in Europe over the next few days. This week has seen tit-for-tat strikes between Iran and U.S. forces, following the downing of an American helicopter on Monday. Iran has said although the majority of an agreement has been finalized, it's not yet reached a final conclusion on the deal. Tehran again accusing the U.S. of making excessive demands and adding new requests at the last moment.
8: A key surveillance tool allowing the U.S. to collect intelligence abroad expires today. The House and Senate failing to temporarily extend the program, expiring at midnight. President Trump is nominating Jay Clayton, the U.S. attorney for the Southern District of New York, director of National Intelligence. Powerful storms once again battering parts of the Midwest. At least three tornadoes touched down in communities outside Chicago, destroying homes, uprooting trees, bringing down power lines. Storms have also grounded flights, knocked out power to hundreds of thousands of utility customers across the Midwest and in parts of the Northeast as well. Forecasters warn that more severe weather could hit some of the very same areas later in the day today. On Wall Street this morning, stock futures sharply higher. The Dow futures up 428 points. NASDAQ futures ahead 163, and the S&P futures are up 47 points. More on these stories at townhall.com.
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0: What single person gets more chapters in Genesis than anyone else? Abraham? Isaac? Jacob? Or is it Joseph? Welcome to Through the Bible. As we continue our journey through the whole Word of God, we begin one of the finest stories in history, a story of a man who is more like Jesus in his person and experiences than anyone else in Scripture. I'm talking, of course, about Joseph. Dr. McGee will definitely show the parallels, dozens of them, between his life and Christ's as we begin in Genesis 37 and study the life of Joseph until the end. We'll start the story in a home in Canaan with a tragic tale of jealousy, favoritism, and just plain evil. But first, here's Dr. McGee reading a letter from a listener in Amarillo, Texas.
1: And this party says, I've written to you before, but never told you how God directed you into my life. I'm forever grateful. And now she says, it begins with October 1977. My father-in-law came to live with us. He was 87 years old at the time.

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7: It's true. Sharing God's truth with the people we love most can be difficult. And sometimes the simplest step is just inviting them to listen alongside us and allowing God's word to do what only it can do. Eddie in Bangladesh did just that, and she told us this story. For a long time, my husband had no interest in going to church. I attended services and prayer meetings on my own, but he didn't want to read the Bible or be involved at all. Everything began to change when I listened to your programs. Soon, he became interested, and we started listening together at home. He then began going to church, and his attitude and behavior changed in such a positive way. I truly believe this transformation came through hearing the Word of God. And then Gina in the U.S. shares this. I give God the glory. After I introduced one of my daughters to Through the Bible, she had been caught up in some unhealthy choices. I began to see a real change in her life. This had been a heavy burden for our family for a long time. My daughter has accepted Christ and now even goes to church with us. Thank you so much for bringing us God's word. Well, praise God for these lives changed by his word. You know, one of the most frequent prayer requests that we receive is for the salvation of family members. And if you'd like to join our world prayer team in lifting them and millions of others before the Lord, you can sign up over at ttb.org. Now let's bow our heads in prayer. Heavenly Father, thank you for your word and how it points us to Jesus, the lover and savior of our souls. Help us now to see him as we study the life of Joseph. We pray in Jesus' name. Amen. Open to Genesis 37 as we go through the Bible with Dr. J. Vernon McGee.
6: Now today, friends, we come to the 37th chapter of the book of Genesis, and when we do, we resume the story of the line of Abraham, Isaac, Jacob, and now we come to the fourth one, Joseph. And from here all the way through the book of Genesis, we'll be centered upon Joseph. Now, it is true we are dealing with the family of Jacob, and that's what's resumed in this chapter. But the story of Joseph has begun here. And somebody might say, well, there's more attention given here to Joseph than to Abraham or Isaac. Are there anything else? Certainly more this than is even given to the first 11 chapters in Genesis. How do you explain that? Well, I think there's several reasons. I would suggest two. One is the life of Joseph is a good and honorable life. We are told in Scripture, finally, brethren, whatsoever things are true, whatsoever things are honest, whatsoever things are just, whatsoever things are pure, whatsoever things are lovely, whatsoever things are of good report, if there be any virtue, and if there be any praise, think on these things. Now, God wants us to have this that is good and virtuous and great before us. And Joseph's life is just that. Then there's a second reason here, and this is a great reason. Nowhere in the New Testament is Joseph given to us as a type of Christ. Yet no one is more like Christ in his person and experiences than Joseph. All of this cannot be accidental. Now, we're going to see that as we go through his life, and I think that I've got listed in a book somewhere. In fact, the matter is, it's in our book on Genesis, at least 20-some-odd parallels, and there's more than 20. I suspect there must be around 30, and we'll mention that later on when we get farther into his story. But now you'll recall that last time we almost got a laugh, and there's a lot of laughs in the Bible, by the way. It depicts human life, and there's a lot of humor. God has a sense of humor. And we met all the dukes and kings and all the royalty in the family of Esau.

0: So, and where in the world did they come from? Well, they took these titles, and men have been going for titles and that sort of thing from that day to this. Every now and then I get a letter from some brother, I always feel like he's way out in left field, that rebukes me for having a doctor's degree. Well, I earned mine. I don't mind having it, but I'll be honest with you. I sweat blood and tears to get the degrees that I have hanging in my study. But I wouldn't give you 5 cents for them if I didn't have them. The thing is that it's what they represent. And titles today are quite meaningless, really. They are. And it's not the office, it's the individual that makes it. Great many people say they respect the office of president, but not the president. Well, God have mercy on America if we've come to that, because it's the person who makes the office. And if we don't have a man in there that makes it in a way that we can respect him, and frankly, it's been difficult for the past 2 decades, maybe a little longer than that. In fact, 3 decades, to have men in the office that you can respect. And the office has certainly suffered, but the man makes the office. And so these fellows all had to get him a title. And if you belong to the family of Esau, you'd need a title because of the type of folk that they really were. We're going to pick up now the family of Jacob again. And there were several things that we did not call attention to that were in this chapter 35. One is this place of Bethlehem. First time it's mentioned, and here's where Rachel died. And we sing, "O Little Town of Bethlehem." Well, if Jacob was here to sing it with us, I can assure you several things. One thing is, he'd never think of a birth there. He'd think of a death. He'd think of beautiful Rachel died there. Then, after that, he would remember this is where Benjamin was born. You see, Benjamin was born in the same place that Jesus was born. That brings this place of Bethlehem now onto the page of Scripture. And the amazing thing is not that Bethlehem was picked as the birthplace of the Messiah. The thing that's amazing is that how could it ever have been fulfilled? And that's the wonder of it all. We didn't call any attention to the sin of Reuben that's mentioned here, because that'll come before us again, and we need to keep that in mind. And we recognize now that we have left the family of Esau. Now we are going to follow on through in the family of Jacob. That is the one. And Joseph now becomes all prominent here before us. And we're going to follow his story. So let's pick up now chapter 37, and this is the method of the Spirit of God, that when the rejected line is given, then he returns to take the line that's going to lead to Christ, and that story is resumed. And so we have here this story of Jacob, and I begin reading at chapter 37, verse 1. "And Jacob dwelt in the land wherein his father was a stranger, in the land of Canaan." Now he's moved down apparently south of Bethlehem, and he's come down to Hebron. That's where you'll recall that Abraham had made his home. And so he comes to this place of fellowship, communion with God. And verse 2, "These are the generations of Jacob." Now, we had the generations of Esau. These are the generations of Jacob. But we only have this boy Joseph mentioned. Joseph, being 17 years old, was feeding the flock with his brethren, and the lad was with the sons of Bilhah, and with the son of Zilpah, his father's wives, and Joseph brought unto his father their evil report. And I want to tell you, that bunch of boys that Jacob had, they were problem children, every one of them, with the exception of Joseph and Benjamin. And it took these men a long time to really learn anything at all. And the emphasis now, you see, is going to be switched from actually Jacob to Joseph. We'll follow him down to the land of Egypt. He was 17 years old when this incident took place that's recorded here. Just a teenage boy who was one of the youngest, you see, out there feeding the flock. Benjamin is too young to be out there. And this boy, he came home and told his father their evil report. And the boys didn't like it. Of course they didn't like it. They, I'm sure, called him a tattletale. Verse 3, now Israel loved Joseph more than all his children, because he was the son of his old age, and he made him a coat of many colors. Now, Jacob should have learned the lesson in his own home that to play a favorite will cause trouble in a family. His own father had favored the elder brother, and this boy knew what it was to be discriminated against, and now he practices the very same thing. And, of course, we begin to excuse him because we say, well, after all, it was Rachel who really was his wife, who really was the one he loved, one fine thing in his life, and this boy is a fine boy, as well as Benjamin, and he loved this boy. Well, that's all true, by the way, but he shouldn't have bought him that coat of many colors. Now, the coat of many colors, that may not be the accurate translation. There are those that translate this coat with sleeves in it. You see, in that day, putting sleeves in coats just wasn't the popular thing to do. It wasn't the latest style. Hart, Schaffner, and Marx were not making coats like that then with sleeves in them. And it was difficult. After all, the thing they did was to take a long strip of goods, and the middle way is in it. They'd take about 12 feet or maybe 10 feet, and they would put a hole right in the middle of it, stick their head through it, half of it dropped down in front and half in the back, then they'd just tie it together, or they'd sew it together. And that was the clothes of the day. They didn't have sleeves. Apparently, this was a garment that had sleeves in it. That, of course, set him apart, but maybe not quite as much as if it had many colors. And verse 4, when his brethren saw that their father loved him more than all his brethren, they hated him. And they certainly did hate him. They could not speak peaceably unto him. Now, we look into this family again, and you notice the strife that's been in all of these families. I tell you, I don't care what family it is. Sin today, friends, not only ruins lives, it ruins families. Not only ruins families, it'll ruin a community. It'll ruin a city. It's ruining our cities today. They say this thing and that thing and another thing's ruining our cities. Just one thing. God calls it sin, S-I-N, sin, and it ruins nations. And so this boy, Joseph, he's being discriminated by both the father and now the brethren. The father loves him, the brethren hate him. And verse 5, and Joseph dreamed a dream, and he told it his brethren, and they hated him yet the more. Anything that Joseph did certainly didn't bring the love of his brethren for him. And he said unto them, hear, I pray you, this dream which I've dreamed. Now, I have a feeling that this 17-year-old boy at this time, who has been kept, I'm sure as long as Rachel lived, on her apron string, very much like Jacob had been reared at first. Generally, when a fellow like this, who's been raised tied to his mama's apron string, does finally break loose from the apron string, he's apt to go any direction. In fact, he's apt to go every direction. Jacob did, but Joseph won't. Joseph is a remarkable individual. Now, how do you explain, though, this conduct here? Why would he go and tattle on his brethren when he knew it would incur their hatred? And why would he tell them this dream? Well, I think that there's one explanation for it. He's been tied to his mama's apron string so long, he doesn't know how bad this world can be. And he doesn't know how bad his brothers can be. I'm of the opinion he's a rather gullible boy at this time. And you'll find out that it took him a long time to find out about the ways of the world. And when he did, he probably knew as much about the ways of the world as anyone later on, but not at this time. He's a 17-year-old boy raised as he was raised in that day, and a favorite of his father. His father now centers all of the affection that he had for Rachel. And you can understand there's a tremendous background here and how human we all are. Old Jacob, as a young man, went out there and saw Rachel. Boy, he fell in love with her. Love at first sight. She was a beautiful thing. He had to work 14 years for her. And then there was several years before a child was born. And finally, Joseph is born. And my, Rachel's gone now, so what does he do? He just centers all of his affection in this boy. He shouldn't have done it. He's got 11 more of them around there. But he centers his affection in this boy here. But listen at the dream that he has. And he just tells it right out. I'm reading verse 7 now. He says, "For behold, we were binding sheaves in the field. And lo, my sheaf rose and also stood upright. And behold, your sheaf stood round about and made obeisance to my sheaf. And his brethren said to him, Shalt thou indeed reign over us? Or shalt thou indeed have dominion over us? And they hated him yet the more for his dreams and for his words." They had asked probably in a sneering, cynical way, "You really think that you're going to reign over us?" And they hated him, though, because he had this dream. But that doesn't end the dreams. He has another one. He dreamed yet another dream and told it his brethren and said, "Behold, I've dreamed a dream more. And behold, the sun and the moon and the 11 stars made obeisance to me." And he told it to his father and to his brethren. And his father rebuked him and said unto him, "What is this dream that thou hast dreamed? Shall I and thy mother, thy brethren, indeed come to bow down ourselves to thee in the earth?" And he told this dream. They understood what he was talking about then. Those who study the book of Revelation today don't seem to know. When they find a woman mentioned in the 12th chapter of Revelation with the sun, moon, and stars under her feet, that means the nation Israel. These brethren understood that it's the sons of Israel that we're talking about. And it's the nation Israel as it was there at the beginning. You see, what's given in Genesis is like a bud to a flower, and that opens up as you go through Scripture. Now, here's one that's not going to open up till you get to the book of Revelation. It's a late bloomer, by the way, but it's going to open up there. And we ought to understand what is being said there, not attempt to guess. Don't need to guess when it's made this clear here. Old Jacob understood it exactly. He says, "What does this mean? That your father, your mother, your brethren are going to bow down to you?" Well, this boy, all he could say, "Well, this is what I dreamed." And this is it. Verse 11, "And his brethren envied him, but his father observed the saying." Brethren just dismissed it. They paid no attention to it. They thought this was certainly in the realm of impossibility. And far as those 10 brethren were concerned, not one of them was going to bow down to him. "And his brethren went to feed their father's flock in Shechem." Now, you see, Jacob has moved way down around Hebron, and these boys are keeping the sheep. Now, they've gone way north. They're up about as far north of Jerusalem as they lived at Hebron, south of Jerusalem. I don't know how far it'd be, 30 or 40 miles each way, so that you've got about 80 miles, and they probably got as far as 100 miles from home. So you can see that they grazed their sheep over that entire area. And they took the flock way up to Shechem. And Israel said unto Joseph, "Do not thy brethren feed the flock in Shechem? Come, and I will send thee unto them." And he said unto him, "Here am I." Joseph said, "Yes, I'll go." He's very obedient to his father, you notice. And he said to him, "Go, I pray thee, see whether it be well with thy brethren, and well with the flocks, and bring me word again." So he sent him out of the vale of Hebron, and he came to Shechem. You see, all the way from Hebron up to Shechem. And a certain man found him, and behold, he was wandering in the field. When he got up at Shechem, he began to look around everywhere. That's rugged terrain up there, by the way. And this boy, Joseph, he couldn't find him. The man asked him, saying, "What seekest thou?" I think the man said, "Well, you passed my tent here half a dozen times. Who are you looking for?" And he said, "I seek my brethren. Tell me, I pray thee, where they feed their flocks. And the man said, they are departed hence, for I heard them say, let us go to Dothan. And Joseph went after his brethren and found them in Dothan. Now, Dothan is a long ways north of Shechem, by the way. Dothan is right near the valley of Esdraelon. This is where they had gone. And so Joseph went up there, and he found them. And when they saw him afar off, even before he came near unto them, they conspired against him to slay him. Now, they certainly hated him. And they say, now we're going to get rid of him. After all, they are probably 100 miles from home. And they say, we're going to get rid of him now. And they said one to another, behold, this dreamer cometh. Well, here comes the dreamer. And we're going to see about those dreams, whether they'll come to pass or not. We're going to leave off our story at that particular place. But let me begin even here to call your attention to the comparison of this boy to the Lord Jesus. The analogy, you just can't miss it. To begin with, the birth of this boy Joseph, you see, was practically miraculous. In fact, it was miraculous in his case. And the Lord Jesus is virgin born. His is miraculous. Joseph was loved by his father. The Lord Jesus was loved by his father. He said, this is my beloved son. And Joseph had the coat of many colors that set him apart. And Christ was separate from sinners. Joseph announced he was to rule over his brethren. The Lord Jesus presented himself as the Messiah. And you remember, they ridiculed him. In fact, that was put in ridicule on his cross. Jesus of Nazareth, the King of the Jews. Notice the analogy. And Joseph was sent to his brethren, and Jesus came to his brethren, first to the lost sheep of the house of Israel. Joseph was hated by his brethren without a cause. The Lord Jesus was hated by his brethren without a cause. Tremendous parallel, you see, friends. We'll follow that on down as we follow the story now of Joseph. So until next time, my beloved, may God richly bless you.
1: 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Until next time, I'm Steve Schwetz. 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

0: and reflect me inside of you. I don't know if this is making any sense to anybody listening today, but for me, it was like Eureka.
1: Yeah.
0: I was able to take the truth of who I was to Jesus and also stand in the boldness of, I am pure because of Christ. So I'm driving down the highway, considering this, my 6-month-old baby girl in the backseat of my car, and Focus on the Family comes on. What are they talking about? Talking to your daughter about sex. Do you think this was God-timed, God-orchestrated? And I hear Dr. Dobson's voice say, what's the number one question on that teenage girl's mind when she's talking to her mom about sex? And the woman said, I have no idea who this woman was. She said, the number one question on that teenage girl's mind is, Mom, did you wait? And this juxtaposition of the purity of Christ and the impure, I felt impure because I had behaved in an impure way. That's why I felt it.
1: Right.
0: And, but this call was like, wait, my baby girl, I'm going to have to deal with this impurity and this pain in my life to disciple her well.
1: Right.
0: I pull to the side of the road. I allow 10 years of grief to engulf me. I drive straight home. I tell my husband, I know you think you married the driven snow. Let me confess to you. And
1: that was the first time he had heard it.
0: That was the first time.
1: Yeah.
0: 5 years of marriage.
1: Yeah.
0: And I, there's less of that today because the church is talking about sex more. And I'm so thankful for that.
1: Yeah.
0: And I encourage transparency in the dating relationship so that you're not walking into this 5 years into marriage. But he held me and it felt like the arms of Jesus. He said, I don't think I need to say it, but I think you need to hear it. You are forgiven.
1: Yeah.
0: And it felt like the voice of God. And that allowed me to begin to walk in the purity of Christ. So purity, sexual integrity is not about us behaving well. Mm-hmm. It's about the record of Jesus, and we reflect that record. Yeah.
1: You know, as you're speaking, I'm thinking of the prodigal son. You could put that in the context of a prodigal daughter.
0: Yeah.
1: And this theme fits that story. But the irony there is the Lord, very specifically through the actions of the father, is showing that enthusiasm for the younger brother coming home after he squandered his father's treasure on party life, if I could call it that. And the older brother was really mad because he was the rule follower.
0: Yeah.
1: And he was jealous. And, you know, the very end of the parable, the younger brother's inside at the feast and the older brother's outside looking in, which many theologians say that that's the story of the feast of heaven.
0: Yeah.
1: That the religious person doesn't make it in. And you think about that, you're going, wow. But also, Rosaria Butterfield, who was on the broadcast, if you've never heard her on the Focus program, I'd encourage you to, again, get the app, because those are powerful programs. The first time I interviewed her, she was a former lesbian teacher from Syracuse University.
0: Activist.
1: Used to write articles against Focus on the Family and Promise Keepers, and very dogmatic ideologically. And she said, you know, she befriended a pastor who invited her to his home for dinner with his wife. And over 2.5 years, they led her to the Lord.
0: Yeah.
1: And she said, it hit me that I was living my verb, lesbian, not living my noun, made in his image.
0: Mm.
1: And you said it the same way. We're believing who we are is what we do.
0: Yes.
1: Especially in sin.
0: Right.
1: And she just so perfectly, she said, when I caught that in her context of English literature, she said, it changed my life.
0: Yeah.
1: That moment was it. No more appetite for same-sex attraction. Nothing. She
0: sovereign
1: ended up marrying
0: deliverance.
1: A pastor.
0: She, and not everybody has the sovereign deliverance like she did. And you know, there's sometimes we have to work out our salvation with fear and trembling.
1: Of course.
0: But there is, Jesus expunges the record.
1: Yeah. Mm.
2: 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And we're covering some of the great content in this weighty but really wonderful resource called And the Bride Wore White. And we'll encourage you to get a copy of that book and find other helpful resources on this topic. 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
1: Dana, it's kind of obvious to everybody. We're not going to get through all seven here, but we're gonna fly to try to get as many as possible. You covered the second one before we started, which was sexual integrity doesn't slide, it decides. Right. So let's leave that to itself. Go to number three here. The third truth is that sexual integrity walks in dignity.
0: Yes.
1: What does it mean to walk in dignity? I think that's lost on the church even.
0: This is such an important word. So dignity is inherent worth or value, like that it shows value. Mm-hmm. Every human life has dignity, period. We have dignity because we are image bearers of the God of the universe.
1: Mm-hmm.
0: And that doesn't change based on how we show up in life.
1: Mm-hmm.
0: Ever. But the call of Scripture is that we would reflect that dignity. The call of Scripture is that we would show up with the way that we talk, the things that we look at, the things we hear, the way that we dress in a way that says we are image bearers of God. And I think where this gets really complicated for moms today is in the area of teaching our daughters how to dress appropriately and with dignity.
1: Yeah.
0: Because the world is out there saying, you can't talk to your daughter about how to dress. You're going to body shame her. And so we have to have a really rich conversation about this. We can't just turn, there's like three places, maybe four in Scripture that addresses the word modesty. So it's not a robust, you know,
1: theology.
0: Foundation,
1: yeah.
0: Right, that we have. But what is robust is the theology of clothing.
1: Hmm.
0: You go back from Genesis to Revelation. You know, the book that I just wrote, And the Bride Wore White, I titled it that because I didn't feel like wearing white on my wedding day. I didn't feel worthy.
1: Mm-hmm.
0: I didn't have an awareness of my dignity. But when I looked at the book of Revelation and the bride of the Lamb is wearing white, the sinful, broken bride of the Lamb is wearing white, I was like, ah, through Christ, I get to wear white on my wedding day.
1: Right.
0: You know? So go back, though, to Genesis. I think this is really important, and this is where I pull our rights and responsibility as mothers to teach our daughters to dress. And you know what? You guys have to handle the boys, but we're moms. We have to handle the girls, right? Adam and Eve show up. What are they? They're ashamed. They're hiding. God comes and says, where are you? So he's relational first. He doesn't discipline them. He says, where are you? I miss you. And then what does he do? We see the first bloodshed. An animal dies. The first shedding of blood for sin happens right there in Genesis 3. And God puts on them garments of fur, comforting garments of fur. He comforts them in their sin. Now, the Bible calls these, the Hebrew word is a word that's similar to tunic. And it's believed that that tunic or the garment that is specifically mentioned is a garment of honor. It's sort of like Joseph's coat of many colors. It was a tunic that said, there's special dignity here in this boy.
1: Yeah, I've never heard that.
0: And so what God is doing is he is taking that sin has stripped their dignity, and God is saying, I am putting these garments on you to remind you of your dignity. The way we dress matters. Now, can we teach our daughters the appropriate way to dress in a way that body shames them? Yes, and we have to be very careful that we're not saying your body is bad. We're just saying some clothing doesn't reflect the dignity and worth of you as a daughter of God.
1: Dana, there always is that appropriate criticism that, you know, the male side of this equation should have some responsibility, you know, just because someone may not dress totally appropriately shouldn't give a green light to a boy or a man mistreating that woman. So we need to make that disclaimer known, obviously.
0: Yeah.
1: Men need to restrain and, you know, behave themselves in that context.
0: Yeah, I've taught frequently on the fact that a man's behavior is a man's responsibility, period.
1: Mm-hmm.
0: That the way that a girl shows up or dresses has nothing to do with giving him a right to behave badly. At the same time, I want to be very careful to say that because that thinking is out there, let's not be silent about teaching our daughters the beauty of reflecting. You know, the way we dress isn't about not being sexual. I want to be very clear about that. The way I dress is about nothing the way that I am wearing today distracts from people seeing Jesus in me. Mm. That's the point. Mm. If there is any sin in immodesty, it's not about our bodies. It's about saying, I want more attention than Jesus. I want more attention than God.
1: That's a good point.
0: Yeah.
1: That's a strong one, though.
0: That's what I'm concerned about.
1: Yeah. Wow, mm. That hits right at the core of the culture.
0: Yeah.
1: Because it is all about look at me, yeah. Whether you're a boy or a girl.
0: Right. Exactly. You know?
1: So that's a good thought. The next truth is about boundaries. And you share in the book a story about your husband, Bob, who set a boundary with you. What happened?
0: You know, when Bob and I dated, we had a very beautiful, appropriate relationship, sexual integrity marked our dating years. Mm-hmm. And one of the reasons for that is, first of all, I had learned my lesson. I knew the pain of sliding into bad behaviors. And so I had boundaries at that point that were important to me. And thankfully, so did Bob. And one day on a date, he just kissed me on the nose and said, that's about as far as I want our physical contact to go. And it wasn't a big conversation, but we were both communicating to each other that we cared about what Scripture said about our sexual behavior. Mm-hmm. And I think that was a trajectory setting moment for us. And I think it matters. We need to teach our daughters and our mm-hmm. sons to have conversations that reflect our boundaries.
2: Yeah. Did that give you a sense of safety, if I can put
0: oh,
2: it that
0: yeah.
2: way?
0: Oh, yeah. Especially since the relationship before had been such a demanding mm-hmm. physical relationship. For him to communicate to me that that is not how this relationship was going to work felt really safe.
1: Mm-hmm. That's good. That's really good. The fifth truth is that sexual integrity requires healthy communication. Let me just say, a good marriage requires yeah. healthy communication. Why is communication important when it comes to sexual integrity specifically?
0: Well, one thing is when you're talking and having a rich conversation, you're probably not having awkward moments of physical, what do we do here?
1: A good distraction,
0: right?
1: You're saying?
0: So it's a good distraction. Here's the challenge. Today, a lot of teenagers are doing most of that communication through a device. And so when they get with each other physically, they're struggling with how to communicate. So I think it's really helpful to just sit them down and say, you know, what are some questions you can ask to get to know this person better? What are your dreams? When did you come to know the Lord? What do you love most about your family? What's hardest about being in your family? You know, giving them a list of questions helps them really have a healthy conversation.
1: Okay, the sixth truth, I think we're going to make it. The sixth truth is about embracing family wisdom.
0: Yeah.
1: Now, all the parents went yes and amen. Come for the wisdom of the family. Yeah. What do you mean by this?
0: Well, I've always felt that this is really important. As I started working with girls in the year 2000, traveling across the country, doing retreats, I saw that girls who had a healthy relationship with their parents tended to make healthier relationships in their dating life. And conversely, girls who especially didn't have a relationship with their dad, maybe through divorce or mm-hmm. just awkward mm-hmm. body changing, that they were struggling more.
1: Mm-hmm.
0: So there's some research that indicates that that's true, that there's a trend there. And so what is very clear to me is that mom and dad speaking into this matters. And if you survey girls and boys and say, who do you want to hear sexual advice from? They're not going to be, I'm excited to hear my mom and dad talk about sex. They're not, their eyes are going to roll into the back of their head. But when you get down to the root of it, they're going to say, the person I trust most on this topic is mom and dad.
1: Mm-hmm.
0: So it's really important. And let me say this. We do live in a culture that's trying to remove parental rights in so many spaces, especially related to the topic of sex and gender. So this is very countercultural, and I want to infuse the teenage girls that read this book with a different message.
1: Yeah.
0: The message that, you know, it's not your school counselor that needs to hear when you're struggling with something. It's mom.
1: Yeah, that is good, and I think that would save a lot of heartbreak.
0: Yeah.
1: Along the way that we're seeing now in court cases.
0: Absolutely.
1: Especially in transition court cases like that.
0: Exactly.
1: Gender dysphoria. All right, the last truth in your list is that sexual integrity pursues discipleship. Give me the understanding of that.
0: Yeah. Well, let's just take pornography, for example. Very prevalent. Very few of our teenage kids are not seeing pornography. Most of them are. And that can lead to a lifelong addiction. It did for my husband. A battle that he fought and is winning, but a hard battle that caused a lot of disruption in our marriage and in our life, in his heart, in his relationship with God. Most kids that stumble across pornography don't know what to do with that. Mm-hmm. And if they're not in some sort of accountability, they're probably going to do what any of us would do and fall into it deeper and deeper. So that's just one example of where having someone to talk to, other than mom and dad, and I'm encouraging them to also be talking to mom and dad, but talking to your youth pastor, talking to an older, wiser college student who loves Jesus and loves you about my temptation on the internet or my temptation in this dating relationship or my loneliness in mm-hmm. being a virgin and being made fun of mm-hmm. in college or at school. This is a really important ingredient in living a life of sexual integrity. And I feel like every young person needs someone older and wiser than them advising them on this topic.
1: That's a good thought. The earlier in your life you can find that kind of mentoring relationship, the healthier you're going to be.
0: Yeah.
1: Mom and dad will do that through the younger years and teen years, but yeah. I think it's really healthy. It's something we do here at Focus for staff. You know, we encourage mentoring older staff or wiser staff with younger staff just to help them in their journey.
0: Yeah.
1: And I think it's a good thing to do in every workplace when it's healthy. Dana, this has been terrific. Mm-hmm. I hope you have felt the wisdom flowing out. And that's the goal here, just to give perspective and to give you encouragement as you parent, or if you're the girl or young woman who is in a spot where you're feeling like something's got to change, now's the day to do it. And one of the things you can do is get a copy of Dana's book, And the Bride Wore White, 7 Truths to Live in Sexual Integrity, No Matter Your Past. 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
9: Hi, this is Robert Jeffress, and I'm glad to study God's Word with you every day on this Bible teaching program. 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
10: Welcome to Pathway to Victory with author and pastor Dr. Robert Jeffress. Most Christians are curious to learn about the second coming of Christ and the end of the world. 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Today on Pathway to Victory, Dr. Robert Jeffress explains how we as Christians should be living right now in light of the earth's impending destruction. But first, let's take a moment to hear some important ministry updates.
9: Thanks, David, and welcome again to Pathway to Victory. You know, I've been preaching God's Word for more than four decades, and I can tell you honestly, I've never witnessed a cultural moment quite like this one. The confusion is everywhere, the anger is everywhere, and the pressure on believers to stay silent or to step aside has never been greater. But silence is not an option. You see, when Christians behave like Christians, there's hope for our country. And as believers, it's our privilege to shine brightly as beacons of hope in these dark days. Jesus said, "You are the light of the world. So let your light shine before men in such a way that they may see your good works and glorify your Father who is in heaven." In this spirit, Pathway to Victory has established the In God We Trust Matching Challenge. Because of this matching challenge of $1.5 million, we will be uniquely positioned to expand our efforts to share bold, biblically sound, and trustworthy teaching on TV, radio, digital platforms, and print publications all across America. So please, before the deadline on July 5th, we urge you to give generously to this matching challenge. In doing so, you will double the size and impact of your contribution. We'll say more about the matching challenge and the special thank you gift I'm prepared to send to anyone who participates. But right now, let's concentrate fully on our subject for today. I've titled today's presentation, Last Days Living. From an eschatological standpoint, the world is certainly closer, at least by 2,000 years, to the end of time than when Jesus and the New Testament writers first started teaching about the end of the ages. Well, how should we live in light of the coming end? If you have your Bibles, I want you to turn to 1 Corinthians chapter 15. Look at verse 58 of 1 Corinthians 15. Paul writes, "Therefore, my beloved brethren, be steadfast, immovable, always abounding in the work of the Lord, knowing that your toil is not in vain in the Lord." This single verse provides us with three admonitions for how to live in the last days. First of all, Paul says that in light of the last days, we need to be hopeful. Be hopeful. Secondly, he says, be courageous. He uses the word here, immovable. I want you to be immovable. Now, I believe it's only a matter of time until believers begin to suffer persecution for their faith in our country. I'm not saying overnight Christians are going to start being executed in America. History reveals that persecution comes much more gradually in cultures. I believe a continuing reinterpretation of the First Amendment of the Constitution will give our government sufficient authority to attack believers who defend the rights of the unborn, who oppose same-sex marriages, who exhibit their faith in the public square, and who insist that Jesus Christ provides the only way of salvation. Now, how should we respond? Not if that happens, But when that happens, I want you to turn over to Acts chapter 5 for just a moment. And in Acts 5, verses 28 to 29, Luke records this account. He said, the high priest said, we gave you strict orders not to continue teaching in this name, that is the name of Jesus. But Peter and the apostles answered and said, we must obey God rather than men. Peter's response to these governing officials, I think, gives us three important insights about how we need to react when we are threatened with persecution for our convictions. Number one, pick your battles carefully. Now, Peter didn't have to call a prayer meeting when the high priest said this to say to fellow disciples, let's decide whether or not we're going to keep preaching the gospel. Jesus had already given the orders. In Acts 1:8, he said, you shall be my witnesses. He didn't have any choice but to obey Christ. Similarly, when we're ordered to keep silent about our faith in Jesus Christ, we have no choice but to disobey governing authorities. But there are some times that we do have a choice. Not every government law that carries religious overtones should be disobeyed. For example, Christians who refuse to pay their income taxes because they don't like the way the money's being used to support abortions. Or people who choose to disobey trespassing laws when engaging in or abortion protests shouldn't claim that they're being persecuted for righteousness' sake. Instead, they're being punished for failing to render unto Caesar the things that are Caesar's. And that's why I say when you decide to engage in civil disobedience, make sure if you're going to defy human authority that you base your decision on clear biblical commands or principles. So pick your battles carefully. Secondly, demonstrate respect when you disobey. Demonstrate respect. You see this in Peter. You know, when the Jewish authorities said to him, do not preach Christ any longer. He didn't say, I'm not going to listen to you bunch of Christ killers. You can go jump in the Lake of Galilee. He didn't respond that way. Instead, he said politely but firmly, we must obey God rather than men. You know, Peter was simply emulating the response of Jesus himself. In 1 Peter 2:23, Peter said, and while being reviled, Jesus did not revile in return. While suffering, he uttered no threats, but he kept entrusting himself to the one who judges righteously. In these last days, I think Christians are going to be challenged to courageously stand against those who deliberately and sometimes just innocently attempt to abrogate our constitutional rights. But in doing so, in pushing back against these people who are trying to curtail our rights, it's important that we not act like jerks in the process. Be respectful of the governing authorities. Years ago, when my oldest daughter, Julia, was in grade school, she came home one day from school and told me about a classmate of hers who had been stopped by a school official for passing out water bottles that had the verse John 4:4 on them. They said, whoever drinks of the water I give shall never thirst. This little girl was passing out those water bottles as an attempt to be a witness for Christ, and the school official stopped her from doing so. So Julia came home from school horrified by that, and she said, Dad, can he do that? And I said, well, no, he really can't do that. I said, the First Amendment guarantees everyone, including children, the right of freedom of religious expression. And so I decided that for the sake of the gospel, as well as trying to teach my daughter to stand up for the truth, I needed to intervene in the situation. So I called my friend Kelly Shackelford at Liberty Institute to get the legal rulings on cases like that to make sure I was armed with the correct information. And then I called that school official. And I said, first of all, how much I appreciated all that he had done for my two daughters in that school. And secondly, I said, I realize you're a Christian, and sometimes that puts you in a very difficult spot in sometimes separating your convictions from what you feel like your responsibilities. But then I said, you know, you may not be aware that there have already been some court cases about this issue, and that children's right to pass out literature has been upheld. And you know what his response was? He was so gracious. He said, thank you very much for sharing that with me. Said, I didn't have that information. Now, you know, I realize that won't go down as one of the great legal victories in history. I understand that. But you know, in one small corner of West Texas, a little girl's constitutional rights were preserved. Her efforts to spread the gospel went unfettered. And the attempt to marginalize her rights were pushed back just a little bit. You know, too many Christians equate politeness with inaction and activism with rudeness. And the result is we have given up far too much territory to the enemy by our polite silence. We need to be willing to stand up and push back against those who would try to marginalize Christianity. And number three, be prepared to suffer the consequences for disobedience. You know, I'm amazed that when Christians boldly stand up for their convictions, they're surprised when they get punished for their actions. Listen, just because you display courage doesn't exempt you from persecution. It probably guarantees it. Now think about Dr. Martin Luther King Jr. He penned his famous letter from Birmingham jail while being incarcerated for nonviolent protest against segregationist policies by downtown retailers. Listen, believers rarely are spared from having to suffer consequences for disobeying civil authority. I mean, think about it. Daniel did have to spend a night in the lion's den. Jesus Christ was executed because he refused to give in to the demands that he deny his messiahship. And what happened to Peter and the apostles when they boldly said, "We must obey God rather than man"? Look at verses 40 to 41 of Acts 5. "And so they flogged the apostles, and they ordered them not to speak in the name of Jesus, and then released them. And so they went on their way from the presence of the council, rejoicing that they had been considered worthy to suffer for his name." If you indeed have to suffer persecution for standing up for your beliefs, don't whine about it, don't cry about it. Do what Peter did and count it a joy to suffer in the name of Christ. Paul said in these last days, we are to be hopeful, we're to be courageous. Thirdly, we need to be productive. Notice how he closes this three-point admonition. He says, "Be steadfast, immovable, always abounding in the work of the Lord, knowing that your toil is not in vain." What Paul is saying is the knowledge that either Christ is coming or you are going ought to cause you to turn on the afterburners in your work for God. You ought to be exceeding, going over the boundaries of what is required, just out of your excitement of what awaits you in the future. You know, I don't know if you're like me, but my most productive work day in the whole year is the day before I leave on vacation. Are you like that? You know, the knowledge that there is something great that awaits me gives me the energy to work extra hard. And that's what Paul is saying here. The fact that we know that either Christ is coming or we're leaving ought to cause us to abound in the work of the Lord. And that means we live in three specific ways. Write down these words. First of all, that means we engage in offensive living. I used to live on the border between Texas and Oklahoma. That border was separated by the Red River. The term river is an overgenerous term. It's not a river, it's more like a creek bed, or sometimes if it rains, a swamp. But all the many times I drove over the border to Oklahoma, I don't ever remember having to get out of my car and go to higher ground because that river was overflowing its banks. It just never happened. But you've seen cases like the Mississippi River where that has happened, where the river goes on the offensive and it starts chasing people, causing them to abandon their home and their cars. Well, that's the picture here. God wants us as Christians not to be on the defensive, but we are to be on the offensive. Do you remember Jesus' words about the church in the days preceding his return? He said in Matthew 16, verse 18, "Upon this rock I will build my church, and the gates of Hades will not overpower it." I've said this before, but most Christians misinterpret that verse. They think this is a picture of the church behind the gates trying to survive Satan's battering ram that's trying to overtake us. That's not what the verse is saying. It's not the church that's behind the gates. It's the gates of Hades. It is Satan and his minions behind that gate who are trying to survive the attack of the church. We're the ones on the offensive. Just as an overflowing river affects everything in its path, followers of Christ are to proactively put Satan and his minions on the run. We're to live offensively, offensive living. Secondly, continuous living. Notice what Paul says, we are to be always abounding in the work of the Lord. Underline that word, always. Do you know what the single greatest roadblock to fulfilling this command is? It is a word that is worshiped in our culture. It's the word retirement. Someone described retirement this way. Since I retired from life's competition, each day is filled with complete repetition. I get up each morning and dust off my wits, go pick up the paper and read the obits. If my name isn't there, I know I'm not dead, so I get a good breakfast and go back to bed. Unfortunately, that's the way too many people live. In his book, This One Thing I Do, Franklin Graham relates the story of Charles McCoy, who pastored a Baptist church in Oyster Bay, New York. At the age of 72, McCoy's denomination required that he retire. You know, using that ridiculous policy, Moses would have been disqualified from being the leader of the Exodus because he was age 80 when he did that. What a stupid policy. But anyway, McCoy was forced to retire. He was understandably depressed. He said, "I just lay on my bed thinking that my life's over and I really haven't done anything yet. I've been a pastor of this church for so many years and nobody really wants me much. What have I done for Christ?" he wondered. The following week, he met a pastor from India and impulsively asked him to preach in his church. After the service, the Indian pastor invited McCoy to come to preach for him in India. McCoy explained that he was being forced to retire because of his age and was planning to move to a retirement home in Florida. However, this Indian pastor explained that in his country, men with white hair were respected. McCoy prayed about it and finally accepted the invitation. He sold or gave away most of his belongings, except for those that would fit into a trunk. He booked a one-way ticket to India, never having traveled out of the United States before. Upon his arrival in Bombay, McCoy discovered that his trunk containing his belongings had been lost. All he had were the clothes he was wearing, his passport, wallet, and the address of some missionaries in Bombay he had clipped from a magazine. He boarded a bus to visit the missionaries. While on the bus, both his wallet and passport were stolen. When he finally arrived at the missionary's home, they had no idea who he was. Furthermore, McCoy discovered that the Indian pastor who had invited him was back in the United States and had no plans to ever return to India. But McCoy believed God had led him to India for a reason. He refused to give up. He decided to make an appointment to see the mayor of Bombay. Miraculously, the mayor granted him an appointment, and upon seeing his business card listing his various degrees, invited McCoy to preach to some of Bombay's highest officials. That preaching assignment began a new 16-year ministry for Charles McCoy that began at age 72. Before he died at age 88, McCoy traveled the world preaching the gospel of Jesus Christ, never having more than enough money in his pocket to get him to the next destination. Charles McCoy died in a hotel room in Calcutta one afternoon as he prepared to preach that evening. Today there is a church in Calcutta and a growing group of Christians in Hong Kong because this servant of God refused to retire and instead chose to always abound in the work of the Lord. Be productive, the Bible says. And finally, in addition to productive living, strategic living. Write that down, strategic living. That's what it means to abound in the work of the Lord. You know, the writer Randy Alcorn many times invites his audience to take a sheet of paper and in the middle of the piece of paper to put a dot and then to draw a line from that dot to the end of the page. He says that dot represents the 70 or 80 years God gives us here on earth. The line represents eternity. Unfortunately, most people center on those 70 or 80 years rather than ever thinking about eternity. Randy writes, "Right now we're living in that dot. But what are we living for? The person with perspective lives for the line. The person who lives for the dot lives for treasures on earth that end up in junkyards. The person who lives for the line lives for treasures in heaven that will never end." You know, contrary to what a lot of people believe, the Apostle Paul was not a sadomasochist. Now, the reason he willingly submitted himself to harsh punishment, because he was living for the line and not for the dot. Listen to his words in 2 Timothy chapter 4, verses 6 to 8. Paul says, "For I am already being poured out as a drink offering, and the time of my departure has come. I have fought the good fight. I have finished the course. I have kept the faith. And in the future, there is laid up for me the crown of righteousness, which the Lord, the righteous judge, will award to me on that day. And not only to me, but to those who have loved his appearing. Paul didn't say, I'm investing myself in the Lord's work, not expecting anything in return. He said, I'm doing this because there's something that is awaiting me, a crown in heaven which the Lord will award to me. He makes the same allusion in 1 Corinthians 15, verse 58. Notice how he closes this verse. Therefore, be steadfast, immovable, always abounding in the work of the Lord, knowing that your toil is not in vain. He says to us Christians, there's something for you when you abound in the work of the Lord. God's not asking you to overexert yourself, to work overtime for no pay. He is saying there is a reward coming for those who invest their lives in the gospel of Jesus Christ. You know, the problem with most of our investments is we don't have a long enough time horizon. We invest for the next 10, 20, 30, 40 years ago, and we invest in all the wrong things. We invest in things that can either be stolen or lost or forgotten or worn out or left behind. No wonder our investments don't do any better. But the wise person is one who invests in those things which will never be lost, stolen, forgotten, worn out, or left behind. Think the kingdom of God. The truth is, we will be alive for the next 20 years, 200 years, 2,000 years, 2 trillion years. And God asks you and invites me to invest in his kingdom right now. He invites us to invest in a reward, as Peter says, that is imperishable and undefiled and will not fade away. It is reserved in heaven for you. As you find yourself in the twilight of Earth's existence, or perhaps your own existence, how are you responding to these last days? Are you allowing the cable news pundits to paralyze you with fear? Are you depending on some politician or some political movement to reverse the downward spiral of this country? Or are you simply just trying to ignore all the chaos and trying to take care of yourself and your family until the end comes? God has called you to a greater purpose than simply trying to eke out a living for yourself and trying to handle all of the problems that life throws at you. He has a bigger purpose for your life. God has invited you. He has enlisted you to be a part of an offensive force. An offensive force that is willing to stand up and push back against evil in our culture. A force that is willing to stand up and illuminate the world with the light of the gospel of Jesus Christ. As we see the twilight turn to darkness in our world, the opportunity, the need to do both has never been greater. You know, a lot of people are frustrated right now, and millions of people feel powerless. But today, you can do something tangible and powerful for the cause of the gospel. Today, I'm actively recruiting your personal engagement. Earlier, you heard me mention the In God We Trust matching challenge that's active right now. Because of this matching challenge in the amount of $1.5 million, every dollar you're able to give before the July 5th deadline will be automatically doubled in size. Remember that July 4th, 2026 marks something extraordinary, America's 250th birthday. And I can think of no better way to celebrate than with a gift that honors the God who made her great. When you give to the Matching Challenge, I want to send you our exclusive 250th commemorative edition of America is a Christian Nation. It's a stunning full-color volume that tells the story of a nation born on its knees, built on God's Word and sustained by the prayers of His people. This is history worth holding in your hands. And then, as a bonus, I'll also include the In God We Trust DVD and the Patriotic MP3 format audio disc. Look, there's nothing more powerful than helping others. And the most profound way to help someone is to tell them the truth about Jesus Christ. Only Christ can transform a human heart, and only transformed hearts can save a nation. That's why I'm so excited about the In God We Trust matching challenge. 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
10: 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I'm David J. Mullins. 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
12: 82 today with partly sunny skies, an overnight low in the 60s. Sunny skies and a mid-80 high on Saturday, but it looks like Sunday it is going to start to cool off with heavy rain and a high around 73. That's your weather forecast on AM 1220 The Word. I'm Chris Lively.
5: 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And hey, Bill, I seem to hear a lot about taxes when it comes to investing.
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3: SRN News, I'm Rich Thomason in Washington. Wall Street futures have been flying high this morning. The stock market is encouraged by President Trump's declaration of a pending deal with Iran.
4: The president has said a deal would be done quickly before. Why is this different?
5: Because they've taken a pounding. They've taken a pounding like very few people could take.
4: The president talked about the high price of oil and gas because of the closure of the Strait of Hormuz.
5: When oil comes down, everything else comes down. And most importantly, we have a deal that Iran will never have a nuclear weapon, which was the whole purpose of what we had to go through to get this.
4: He believes Iran's supreme leader has signed off on a deal. Ed Donahue, Washington.
3: And it will be a big weekend for Mr. Trump's presidency for several reasons. Beyond the possible Iran deal, the World Cup returns to the U.S. That's something that President Trump worked hard to secure. And on Sunday, his 80th birthday, Mr. Trump will host a UFC fight night at the White House. Forecasters warn of the possibility of more severe weather today across a large swath of the country, and that includes in the hard-hit Midwest.
6: Twisters have pounded communities near Chicago, leveling homes and ripping down power poles. Storms have also grounded flights and knocked out power for hundreds of thousands across the Midwest and Northeast. A large funnel cloud swept through Merrillville, Illinois, located about 33 miles southeast of Chicago.
3: Correspondent Andrew Stewart says there have been no immediate reports of fatalities or life-threatening injuries from those storms. The Trump-Kennedy Center board is mounting a last-minute attempt to keep President Trump's name on the performing arts landmark in Washington. The board seeking a stay of a judge's ruling that Mr. Trump's name be removed today. On Wall Street, stock futures sharply higher. Dow futures are up 307 points. This is SRN News. The mayor of New York goes all in on Gay Pride Month.
7: Surrounded by a group of drag queens and leading LGBT advocates, Zoran Mamdani held a pride party at a New York City courthouse this week. The new mayor told the crowd that he is dedicated to, quote, protecting trans and queer New Yorkers from these relentless attacks that we're facing from the federal administration. Mamdani has earmarked $15 million of taxpayer money to provide so-called gender-affirming care. Michael Harrington reporting.
3: The Pentagon's recent revision to its list of Christian religions has reignited a long-standing debate about whether the Church of Jesus Christ of Latter-day Saints is a Christian denomination. Mormons do identify as Christian, but a number of their core beliefs, especially those involving the Trinity, differ from Christianity. Utah Senators Mike Lee and John Curtis, both Republicans and Mormons, are challenging the Pentagon's exclusion of their faith from its list of Christian religions. SRN News. An Alabama man facing the death penalty by nitrogen gas has been spared.
8: The Supreme Court has refused to set aside a lower court ruling that found the nitrogen gas method of execution as unconstitutionally cruel. The justices voted 6-3 against lifting an injunction blocking Alabama from putting to death a 49-year-old man by using nitrogen. Three conservative justices, Clarence Thomas, Samuel Alito, and Neil Gorsuch, said they would grant Alabama's request to lift the injunction and let the execution go forward. Jeffrey Lee was convicted of killing two people while robbing a pawn shop in 1998. I'm Mike Hempen.
3: Elon Musk is set to become the world's first trillionaire by selling shares in his rocket company SpaceX.
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10: Josh Booth back with Bill Bullington. And hey, Bill, I seem to hear a lot about taxes when it comes to investing.
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0: This is What's Right, What's Left with Pastor Ernie Sanders.
6: Good evening and welcome to another edition of What's Right, What's Left, the voice of the Christian resistance on this 11th day of June, 2026. And folks, back by popular reprimand, the ambitious, the young, and the restless, yes, he's style.
7: Hey, Pastor, how are you?
6: Okay, how are you? All right. You heard her cackle. Legend has it she could talk before she could walk, okay?
8: Oh, goodness.
9: Oh, man.
6: And you know what?

0: Yes.
1: All righty. Listen, we the title of the message is Sodom Side, Pride Aside. They flaunt their vile sin, and they call it pride. So, Randy, do you know what Sodom Side is?
2: Sodom Side? Well, I would say that'd be on the side of evil, going against what God has set forth for.
1: That's death by sodomy. But it's sin. That's death by the sin of sodomy. Okay. Do you know what Pride Aside is? That's death by the sin of pride.
2: Okay.
1: Do you know what the first sin was?
0: Pride.
1: Yeah. That's right. Yes. And so we've been going through that all week long. The horrible, horrible thing happened in the first week of June.
2: Yeah.
1: You know, they call this, again, this is what they call Sodomite Pride Month. And we took a look at that, how they've chosen the sixth month and the sixth day of June to be their the national Sodomite Pride, or should I say international celebration, and the sixth color on their six rainbows on their flag.
2: Six colors, yeah.
1: And so they have the 666. Do you know what they called their 4 days of sodomy, their 4 days of a vile orgies there in Israel, right there at the birthplace of Sodom and Gomorrah at the Dead Sea? Do you know what they called that? They called their celebration the burning. You know what that means?
2: Yeah, they're going to get what they asked for.
1: That's exactly what it means.
0: Mocking God.
1: So we're going to start tonight, because all of the other sins come out of this first sin, pride. All of the other sins. So we're going to start in Proverbs chapter 16, verses 1 through 6, and then 18 and 19.
2: This is relatively new. I wonder when the inception of this Pride Month started.
1: It's a... Well, I don't know. I don't know. Pride Month, I think they've been doing this for at least 10 years. I used to go out for years. We preached at the Pride, I think we were preaching at the Sodomite Pride back in the 90s, okay?
2: Okay.
1: As far as I can remember. But you could probably look that up.
2: Yeah.
1: Anyhow, Pastor Richard Lewis is not with us tonight. He's out on assignment.
2: Okay.
1: And
2: Lord be with him.
1: Yeah. Well, he wouldn't tell us what the assignment was. He didn't want Lisa to follow him.
2: Uh-oh.
3: 1999.
2: Okay.
1: 1999.
2: I knew Styles. Yeah. Styles knew.
1: Yeah.
2: All right. Yeah.
1: There you go. And so we're going to start here. Verse 1. The preparations of the heart and man and the answer of the tongue is from the Lord. All the ways of a man are clean in his own eyes, but the Lord weigheth in spirits. What does that mean? All the ways of a man are clean in his own eyes.
2: Well, the Bible says there's a way that seemeth right unto a man.
0: Yeah.
2: So whatever he thinks, and pretty much he's okay.
1: When Scripture says, judge not lest ye be judged, but if you go on reading, it says, but when you judge, judge with righteous judgment. What does that mean, to judge with a righteous judgment?
2: Well, you certainly want to do that with a clear conscience, and I would say balance with the Word of God, and then also having all of the information present before you. You know, some people rush to judgment.
0: Right.
2: They only hear one side of a situation, and you have to have wisdom in that.
1: So does it mean that we are not to hold other people up to a higher standard than ourselves? In other words, when it comes to that, like I know I'm a sinner, but compared to Randy. So with a righteous judgment means an equal judgment, doesn't it?
2: Yeah, yes. Absolutely.
1: And so he goes on to say, committeth thy works unto the Lord, and thy thoughts shall be established. When we commit our works unto the Lord, how do we know how to do that? I mean, our works, it means, our service unto the Lord, but how do we know what we're doing?
2: Well, it would be according to the, Word of God, following the Word of God.
0: Yes.
1: So God literally spells

0: spells it out. This is the way he wants us to behave.
1: Yeah.
0: This is what pleases him. This is what displeases him.
1: Yeah.
2: Yes.
1: Yeah.
0: What about obedience? What does he say? What does the Word of God have to say about obedience?
1: Well, we're to obey the Lord, obey his law. So I think it makes it clear on that.
0: Well, absolutely. Not only does it make it clear, but it makes it clear more than anything else in the entire Bible. Mm-hmm. God demands obedience more than anything else.
2: Yes.
1: Yeah.
0: He goes on to say, the Lord hath made all things for himself, yea, even the wicked for the day of evil.
1: Mm-hmm.
0: What do you think that means? He even made the wicked for the day of evil?
1: Yeah, yeah. Well, he talks about even the blacksmith that blew out the coals, you know, talking about Satan, he created him. So, and then the same thing with Pharaoh. It talks about the Lord purposely hardened his heart. He knew what he was going to do, but, you know, he hardened his heart. And that's, you know, God's, if you want to call it his prerogative, he's sovereign. He could do what he wants to do.
0: So if we see, if we're obedient to the Lord, if we do like it just says here,
1: mm-hmm.
0: if we commit our works unto the Lord and we're obedient and we hold,
1: mm-hmm.
0: and then we see the judgment on those that don't. We see those that have turned to the left, and we watch God's judgment on them. Would that elicit more thankfulness in us? In other words, would we even love God more for rewarding our good works and our obedience?
1: Yes. Yeah, I believe so. I believe so.
2: Yes.
1: And you know what, Pastor, also on that verse you just read, verse 3, commit thy works unto the Lord and thy thoughts shall be established. That's a very important scripture and something to look at, because I'm sure you could look back in your life and say at age 20 and in your age now, you probably think a lot different than you did at age 20.
0: Yeah, I remembered things.
1: Yeah, you know, but what I mean is that sometimes when we're younger, we can be gung-ho for certain things, and we can swear up and down we're right about something, and then you come to learn later on, you know what? Nah, I got a little bit more wisdom.
0: That's
1: why I think it's important. It says, commit thy works unto the Lord and thy thoughts shall be established. So a lot of the things that we think, maybe in our 20s, 30s, 40s, as you get a little bit older, a little bit wiser, a little bit more experienced, you know, you come around to see things a little bit different and your thoughts are established differently.
0: You sit back and you ponder the years, and in a moment of quiet and restlessness, you say, wow, I was a dumb kid.
1: Yeah.
0: So, yeah. Yeah, well, when I was young, like so many, that's what they, you know, in fact, I was thinking of making a song, The Young in the Dome, but I didn't.
1: Yeah. So, thank God for his mercy.
0: Yeah, well, we do. Yeah, yeah, we do. And and the other thing, the mercy is, a lot of us never get to the point where we can look back, because a lot of us never lived that long. And I remember there in D.C., every time I would go to D.C., I would go to the wall, the Vietnam Memorial, and all my friends whose names are on that wall.
1: Mm.
0: And I remember how they never got to be old to ponder these things, okay? And you know, if you read Ecclesiastes chapter 12, and it talks about when you're aging, and the analogy is our bodies like this old house. It talks about the house, and you think about that. The one thing it doesn't put, he doesn't bring in there, is memories, and that's the one thing that we have that we can hold on to, older people, is the memories of the good times, the memories. Yeah. And you can... sometimes when it's time to in the afternoon to sit back and take a nap and close your eyes, especially in the wintertime, you're looking out the window and you're seeing the snow falling. You think back on days of old and all the blessings that God has given you. Okay?
2: Yes.
1: Yeah.
0: Especially times were so much different than the and we were able to live at a cleaner time. a much cleaner. I kind of almost feel sorry for a lot of the younger people today that never were there in the days of the 50s.
1: Mm-hmm. Yeah.
0: And I know how they used to laugh and mock those about the days of Leave It to Beaver and Father Knows Best, but those were good days. Those were good days. We didn't have
2: programs.
0: All of the what we have today that I wish we didn't have. Okay.
1: Yeah.
2: Yes.
0: He goes on to say, one that is proud in heart is an abomination to the Lord.
1: Mm-hmm.
0: Through hand joined in hand, he shall not be unpunished. What do you think he's talking about where he says here, everyone that is proud in heart is an abomination to the Lord? We know what an abomination is. Mm-hmm. That is something that is vile, okay, and offensive to the Lord.
1: Mm-hmm.
0: And but here, when he says hand joined in hand shall not be unpunished. So what do you think that means, hand joined in hand?
2: That means they band together to do evil and they're proud of it? Is that what that means?
0: That means exactly right. Mm-hmm. With it. Somehow there's a mindset that if there's enough of us doing something, then it's not that wrong. And like, for example, you know, in L.A., the riots they're having there just recently in New Jersey, you get all these people, you get these young kids, these gangs now. It's like, if there's enough of us, we're justified.
1: Right.
0: But God doesn't say you're justified. He says you will not go unpunished, huh?
2: Right.
1: No. Yeah, it's an evil mindset. It's a prideful mindset. And going back to that thought in that third verse there, and our thoughts shall be established, you know, it is so important because every thought is not a good thought. And this is why I believe it's in 2 Corinthians 10. It tells us to cast down every imagination and a thought that exalts itself against the knowledge of Christ. And so we have to understand that there are thoughts that we actually have to cast down. But if people don't dig into the word and understand what is God saying versus what I feel, what I think, then you're going to run on what you feel is right. And ultimately, you're going to run into the God who created you. And that's not going to be a good day.
0: No, God's not mocked, is he?
1: No.
0: And so he goes on to say, by mercy and truth, iniquity is purged.
1: Mm-hmm.
0: And by the fear of the Lord, men depart from evil.
1: Mm-hmm.
0: And how many times do you think that word fear of the Lord is used in Scripture? 14 times.
1: Mm.
0: And so here, turn over now to Psalm 10. In Psalm 10 and in verse 4, what do we read?
1: The wicked, through the pride of his countenance, will not seek after God. God is not in all his thoughts. Wow.
0: Well, let's go ahead and read all the way down through verse 7.
1: Okay. His ways are always grievous. Thy judgments are far above, out of his sight. As for all his enemies, he puffeth at them. He hath said in his heart, I shall not be moved, for I shall never be in adversity. His mouth is full of cursing and deceit and fraud. Under his tongue is mischief and vanity.
0: So, does that sound a whole lot like a lot of our political speech we're getting nowadays?
2: Yes.
1: Oh, yeah.
0: It really is. I'm going to start with verse 1 and read all the way through back. Okay. Why standest thou far off, O Lord? Why hidest thou thyself in the times of trouble? The wicked in his pride doth persecute the poor. Let them take in the devices that they have imagined. For the wicked boasts of his heart's desire and blesses the covetous, whom the Lord abhorreth. And so that's exactly what we have in our politics and things that's happening today in our society. Now, I want to go over to Proverbs.
1: Would that be considered an imprecatory request there, wouldn't it?
0: Yeah, the very first verse, why standeth the far off, O Lord? Why hidest thyself in times of trouble?
1: And then let them be taken. Yeah.
0: It's type of an imprecatory prayer. Yeah. In other words, he's asking him to come judge these people.
1: Yeah.
2: Yes.
1: Yeah.
0: And so Proverbs 8, and in Proverbs 8, starting with verse 13, okay, yeah, I just asked a question, verse 13. Go ahead.
1: You said Proverbs 8?
0: Proverbs 8, verse 13.
1: We only got 9. Oh, I'm sorry. I missed almost. All right, sorry. Proverbs 8. Okay, verse 13 reads, "The fear of the Lord is to hate evil, pride, and arrogancy, and the evil way, and the froward mouth do I hate."
0: And so here, I just mentioned that earlier, this is, there's 14 times where it says the fear of the Lord is to hate evil and pride. The fear of the Lord is to hate evil and pride, and arrogancy, and evil way, and the froward mouth do I hate. So, what is arrogancy?
1: It ties in pride.
0: You become arrogant. Buffed up, okay.
2: Yeah.
0: That means that, there's an old saying, you become full of yourself, huh?
1: Yeah.
2: Yes.
1: Yeah.
0: And so here, and the evil way, and the froward mouth. What is the froward mouth?
2: Does that mean perverse?
0: It's a mouth that is always condemning, okay? And so God says, well, he hates that, doesn't he? Do I hate? Okay. If God hates something, it's a good thing to avoid, huh?
1: Yeah, right, absolutely.
2: Yes.
0: And so I'm going to stop there because the next verse we have is quite long. It's going to take the entire program to do.
1: Okay.
0: So anyhow, we'll stop right there for now.
1: Okay.
0: And we're going to do, we have lightning rounds tonight. We have a whole lot to get out tonight. And Rich is not here to help us. So that means you guys got to do extra. Can you do it?
1: I think we can handle
2: it. Yes, we can.
0: I know you can do it. Look at, we had Style there on the board. He's ready to be a backup. Okay. And tonight he's authorized too. So we've authorized him. And that's the only thing he's got in common with a King James Bible. They're both the author. All right. Okay. We're going to start with Lisa. Lisa, you got the first one. Go for it.
2: Okay. The Ohio State Senate passed a bill last week putting a constitutional amendment that would mandate voter ID in Ohio elections on the November ballot. President Trump responded to the bill's passage, commending the Republican lawmakers behind the push, adding, quote, "Democrats fought hard against this, presumably so they can cheat. This will prevent a future Democrat legislature from reversing the current law requiring voter ID by codifying it in the state's constitution. However, it does not institute voter ID requirements for mail-in voters, leaving a massive loophole for mail-in ballot fraud. According to a press release from the Ohio State Senate, quote, the Ohio Senate passed Senate Joint Resolution 10, sponsored by State Senator Jane Timken, Representative Jackson Township, State Senator Teresa Gavarone of Bowling Green, which, with AI being easily able to generate items like utility bills and bank statements, it is essential to constitutionally protect photo ID requirements, said Senator Timken. This is resolution ensures that it is easy to vote, but hard to cheat. Section 1A of the legislation states, electors shall provide identification in order to vote in accordance with laws passed by the General Assembly. Among the approved forms of photo ID are a driver's license or state ID card issued by the Ohio Bureau of Motor Vehicles, a United States passport or pass card, a United States military identification card, an Ohio National Guard card, or an identification card issued by the United States Department of Veterans Affairs. The resolution also allows the General Assembly to authorize other forms of photo identification not specified in the resolution, ensuring that Ohio's elections will remain secure as technology advances. Quote, voter Photo ID requirements are widely supported by Americans, said Senator Gavarone. Yet in states all around the country, these election protections are being repealed. This joint resolution will allow the people of Ohio to ingrain this important election integrity measure in our state's constitution. Upon passage by the Ohio House, the proposed amendment will be placed on the November ballot, requiring a simple majority vote to go into effect. Democrats in Ohio claim that Republicans only seek to boost voter turnout in the midterms. Quote, they think this is going to get their voters out to vote. I think that they're wrong, State Senator Bill DeMora said, decrying the bill as being, quote, purely political. Trump responded on Truth Social, cheering on the state Senate and calling on the state House to pass this now and put a constitutional amendment on the ballot so that the great people of Ohio can vote to enshrine voter ID in the state constitution.
0: All right, you had the SAVE Act, mm-hmm. where it was simply, you know, talks about having an ID to vote, okay? An actual, like you have to have for everything else, okay? But guess what? 88% of the people in the voters, they took a poll. 88% were in favor of this. You would have thought that all the politicians would say, here's one we can, but they didn't. They didn't pass it. They refused to pass it. We'll be back right after this, and we'll find out why.
3: Hello?

ABC, and then there's NBC, and CBS, and CNN, and the New York Times, and the LA Times, and the Washington Post, are just a few of the most porkiest people.

0: All right. That was sincerely from us to you out there in the mainstream media. No. But they're not mainstream media anymore. They're calling themselves the legacy media. Why do you think they're doing that? I think I know why they're doing it. I know why they're doing it. Why do you think they're doing it there?
1: I'm not sure. Legacy media.
0: You ready? What? Because they're not mainstream anymore. They're not the most listened to. Yeah. By far, they're not now because of all the what they call podcasts and all these things that are happening nowadays. Yeah. There's so much out there they can't control. The news media, they've really lost control of the echo chamber.
1: Yeah.
2: Yes.
0: You know, the idea is the narrative. Here's somebody up there in Washington, D.C. decides what the narrative will be.
1: Yeah.
0: And then the rest, they just parrot and parrot and parrot. Yes. They kind of get tired of it. Right?
1: Yeah.
0: Alrighty. Here are the four Rhino Republicans who voted against the Save America Act. A post from Mario Nafal is circulating right now among four Republican senators who helped kill the Save Act on a 48-50 vote. The names: Tillis, Murkowski, McConnell, and Collins. The post is moving today, June 4th, 2026, but the vote itself is on the books from earlier this spring. The official Senate record places in the early morning hours, Thursday, April 23rd, 2026. This was the fight over requiring proof of U.S. citizenship to register and vote in federal elections. President Trump has pushed hard for the SAVE Act. Senator John Kennedy called up his amendment during the Senate's marathon votorama. The motion to waive the budget and point of order failed 48-50. Four Republicans crossed over and voted no. They sank it. I wonder what they got for it, you know? I wonder what that cost, you know? Yeah. Here is what triggered the renewed attention. The circulating post from Mario Nafal. Watch the video. Well, I don't have a video here. The officially tally is not a screenshot or a rumor. It's right there in the Senate. Own daily record. Recorded. And Kennedy amended vote this way. At 12:50 a.m. by a vote of 48-50, the Senate did not agree to waive the budget point ordered in relation to Kennedy. Number 5414 to provide reconciliation instructions for the committee on rules and administration and establish deficit neutral reserve funds relating to establishing identification requirements for registration to vote in elections for federal office, establishing photo identification requirements for voting in elections in federal office and election day and accounting of ballots in federal elections. Republican Senators Collins, Rhino. Okay, when I say their name, then you guys repeat after me. Rhino, ready? Collins.
1: Rhino.
2: Rhino.
0: McConnell.
1: Rhino.
2: Rhino.
0: Murkowski.
2: Rhino.
0: And Tillis.
1: Rhino.
0: Voter no. I'm going to stop there. What do you have there, Randy?
1: This one may upset your stomach. Trans pedophile who made sadistic porn with his daughter, 7 years old, demands freedom to conduct nude occult rituals in his women's prison. Yeah, that's confusing enough. It says
0: it must be it's one of those trans things.
1: Yeah, yeah. It says here's a sentence most of us wish didn't have to be written to reflect reality. A mentally ill man who thinks he's a woman demands the ability to practice the occult naked in prison where he was sent after sexually abusing his own daughter, his own child. Redux reported May 9th that Matthew Voles, he now goes by the name Marina, believing himself to be a woman, is serving a 25-year prison sentence for human trafficking, aggravated sexual assault, conspiracy, and endangering the welfare of a child. The conviction stems from a period in which he and a group of some of the vilest hell spawn on this earth took his daughter from her mother in Oregon to New Jersey, where the girl was tortured and abused on camera to create child sex abuse material. Judge Peter Tober mentioned the use of neck collars and cage and sex toys, saying, "If this was not heinous, cruel, and depraved, I don't know what is." A convicted sex offender who viciously used his own daughter for his perversions is now kept among female inmates. Imagine that. Tax dollars go toward keeping him there while he's allowed to embrace his demonic nonsense of a faith. And then it says, in 2023, Vols filed filed suit against the New Jersey Department of Corrections, arguing that his religious freedoms were being violated as a Wiccan. He complained his request to have a witch's garden to grow sacred herbs was denied, and his desire to perform rituals outside, either nude or in a cloak. Wow.
0: Well, let me tell you something, and I'm not kidding. You see, if this guy here, if he gets, you know, sentenced or were to be given, say, the death penalty or whatever, the Democrats would be out protesting. They would be protesting, not forget about the little girl.
1: Right.
0: They'll always take the side of the villain over the victim. Okay?
2: Yes.
0: Yeah. And, I mean, this is, they've gone completely, completely bad, completely corrupt, completely without, you know. Go ahead, Lisa.
2: Okay. It says, wicked family, mother of Henry Nowak's killer took his knife home and hid it before police arrived. She is convicted of assisting an offender and awaits sentencing. This mother of the year, in case you missed it, the mother of Henry Nowak's killer was arrested and charged with assisting an offender and found guilty by a jury. She awaits sentencing for her crime. According to reports, the mother of Henry Nowak's killer, Vikram Digwa, also referred to as Vikram Singh Digwa, hid the murder weapon. Digwa called his parents and they arrived at the scene before the police. Kiran Kaur, Digwa's mother, took the knife from the scene before police arrived and hid it at their family home in nearby St. Denis. Police later recovered it.
0: Okay.
2: Oh, boy.
0: Rigged nearly all overnight and late ballots in the L.A. mayor race going against Spencer Pratt. Now, this is something, how that woman who was running against him, she was crying because she looked like she was losing. And then they said, well, this can't be. You know, what we're going to do is they dropped 49,000 just come out of no place, you know.
1: Right.
0: Mail-in ballots. Okay. The Los Angeles mayor account did not stop on Election Day. And that late ballot story is now moving straight into the election integrity territory. The reason is simple. The late and overnight mail updates tracked online are cutting into Spencer's lead. Conservative accounts on X spent the last 24 hours pointing at the same pattern. Nitha Raymond is gaining on Pratt in late count, and people want an explanation. Here's the clearest numeric snapshot of what they're reacting to. The viral screenshots circulating in those posts showed Karen Ruth Bass, 172,720 votes. Pratt at 151,149 votes. Ed Raymond at 110,848 votes. Compare that to the current official Los Angeles road read back. As of the county's posted line timestamp, Bass sets at 183,701, Pratt at 157,116, and Raymond at 119,809. Run the math between those two snapshots, and the pattern is plain. Bass added 10,981 votes, Raymond added 8,961 votes, and Pratt added only 5,967 votes. So in the window, Raymond gained 2,994 votes on Pratt. he let over the shrink from 40,000. He let over her shrink from 40,000. His lead over her shrink from 40,301 to 37,307. Anyhow, they're investigating this at the Department of Justice. Now, what's happening is the persecutor there in Los Angeles refuses to give any information, refuses to allow them to look into any of the voting things. So they're having a real battle there. It's because it's purely corrupt. Purely corrupt.
1: Absolutely.
0: And so anyhow, go ahead, Lisa.
2: Okay, this is related to that article I just did about Henry Nowak. And it says here, UK police officers admit the DEI training pressured them to ignore dying white teen Henry Nowak. Officers from the force that failed Henry Nowak have now admitted they felt, quote, controlled and pressured to feel certain ways, unquote, after mandatory DEI sessions that hammered home, quote, white privileged and unconscious bias. The trainer outsourced to deliver the course was described as, quote, deeply hateful of white people and British culture. Serving and former Hampshire officers told Home Secretary Suella Braverman that they were furious but stayed silent out of fear for their careers. Multiple officers from Hampshire Constabulary have now gone on record about the ideological pressure inside the force. Several serving and former Hampshire police officers have told me that, quote, we had it drummed into us about our white privilege and unconscious bias, unquote. Training was outsourced to a third-party company, and the trainer was, quote, deeply hateful of white people and our culture.
0: You know, you wonder at times how people can become so dumbed down.
2: Yes.
0: So dumbed, I mean, this whole woke thing, how dumb it is to teach white people to hate white people, to teach black people to hate black people, okay? You wonder how they can do that, but they do it. I mean, I'll tell you these. I would never want to go back, you know, to England over there today unless.
2: No.
0: I mean, but the people are fed up. They're really fed up over there.
1: Yeah.
0: And we've got some articles on that. Like I said, they recently had their largest protest in the history of the country, and they are really getting fed up. Go ahead, Randy. You got an article there.
1: Yeah, New York lawmakers approved 1-year ban on data centers. It says, New York lawmakers would become the first state to pause on artificial intelligence data centers under a proposal approved by the state legislature late Thursday, which comes in response to concerns about its impact on the regional power grid, environment, and already high energy bills. The legislation, which is now headed to Governor Kathy Hochul's desk for review, would impose a 1-year moratorium on permits issued by the State Department of Environmental Conservation for AI data centers requiring 20 megawatts or more of electricity. The proposed moratorium also includes provisions to protect ratepayers, including a new electricity rate specifically for large data centers and energy efficiency standards. The legislation also contains renewable energy requirements and new labor standards for the projects. Democratic lawmakers who pushed the measure through on the final day of the legislative session argue that the pause on new data centers is needed to give state regulators time to catch up with the emerging industry while protecting consumers from higher energy costs. For the first time, we're putting New Yorkers in the driver's seat over big tech, State Senator Kristen Gonzalez, a Democrat and primary sponsor of the bill, said in remarks Thursday night ahead of its passage. Doing nothing means that we would let those costs be passed down to our constituents. Environmental groups, which had pushed for a 3-year ban, also praised the bill's passage and called on Hochul to sign the bill quickly. The more Americans learn about AI data centers, the more they are opposed to these monstrous, energy-intensive, water-sucking facilities. Emily Worth, managing director of organizing at Food and Water Watch, said in a statement, "We've seen enough to know that the unfettered expansion of this aggressive, profit-hungry industry is one of the biggest economic, environmental, and social threats of our time. Wherever these hyperscale data centers are built, electricity rates skyrocket for families and small businesses. Water stability is threatened and communities are turned upside down, she added. The measure was opposed by Republican lawmakers, high-tech companies, and unions, as well as economic development advocates, all of whom argued that the changes were being rushed through the legislative process with little input. They say it would kill jobs and trample on local governments' rights to enter into agreements with companies to build data centers in their communities. While we appreciate the need for better account for oversight for data centers, we look forward to working on this legislation moving forward to ensure it does not halt economic development and the many jobs being created. The influential New York State building, the Construction Trades Council, said in a memo to lawmakers earlier this week.
0: Okay, you know, here, I didn't think the New York State legislator would ever do anything I'd agree with.
1: Right.
0: That's the first thing that I can remember that I would agree with what they've done. They've always been just totally in total opposition to whatever makes sense.
1: Yeah.
2: Yes.
0: And when, especially where it comes to killing unborn babies, just there was a wickedness there that's unsurpassable.
1: Mm-hmm.
0: House passes anti-Trump. This happened on the 3rd, June 3rd. House passes anti-Trump War Acts, or War Powers Resolution, rather. Here are the rhinos who voted yes. Here are the rhinos. Now, obviously, Trump, boom, veto it. But these are the four rhinos. You know, we got to give rhinos their. We got to let people know who they are, right?
2: Yes.
0: The vote was 215 to 208, with four Republicans joining Democrats to pass the bill. So, Thomas Massie, rhino. We got to do that. You got to say that rhino, right? Thomas Massie,
2: rhino.
0: Brian Fitzpatrick,
2: rhino.
0: Tom Barrett,
2: rhino.
0: Warren Davidson,
2: rhino.
0: This comes after several attempts to restrict President Trump's war powers on Iran failed in previous months. Now, here, what's happening today, of course, we've heard this plenty of times, but just you know, within, since we've been here at the radio station tonight, there has been, Trump has had in more negotiations with, supposedly, direct negotiations, himself talking to, that happened earlier today, but I guess tonight too. He had a press conference and then with the actual people that really are in charge there. If anybody knows, if they know who they are anyhow, because there's always been back and forth on this, but so Trump suspended, and he would have to be fairly sure, because his patience is getting short, he suspended bombings attacks for tomorrow. Okay? He suspended those for tomorrow. And so we're going to see what happens, because they feel that they're going to have a signed agreement, a deal, this weekend. This weekend. So we'll see what happens there. That would be great. We finally end that war over there.
2: Yeah. Yes.
0: Because the people... The people are hungry. The people have no guns. The things. See, if the people had guns in Iran, you wouldn't have this problem at all, okay?
2: Right.
0: But that's the first. All of these communist countries, when they take over, the first thing they do is disarm the people, okay? Mm-hmm. And right, you know, virtually north of our border here in Canada, that's what they've done there. I mean, if the Canadians, I think, were a Second Amendment, they wouldn't be the way they are today.
2: Right.
0: But anyhow, CPB, or CBP, stops boat packed with 240 Haitian migrants before it reaches U.S. soil. U.S. Customs and Border Patrol just stopped a packed boat full of Haitian migrants from reaching American soil. The vessel was carrying 240 people, and according to U.S. officials, most of them were military-age males. The vessel, there's get prepared, folks, because they have their plans. These people are planning to take America by force, okay? But like I just mentioned, we have a Second Amendment. CPB Air Interdiction agents spotted the boat at sea, and Turks and Costco's authorities moved in before it ever got close to the United States. This is what enforcement actually looks like. CBC says there were 191 adults, 44 adult females, 5 minors on board a single overcrowded vessel. There you go. You have an article there, Lisa.
2: Okay. President Donald Trump's tariff agenda is delivering a major win for American steelworkers, with foreign steel imports down nearly 30% so far in 2026 as domestic production rises and the country begins rebuilding the industrial muscle globalist trade policy spent decades hollowing out. The numbers offer fresh evidence that Trump's America First approach to trade is doing exactly what it was designed to do: protect American industry, punish unfair foreign competition, and bring production back inside the United States. According to recent Census Bureau data compiled by the American Iron and Steel Institute, total steel imports reached 1.87 million net tons in April. That was up nearly 6% from March, but still far below last year's levels.
0: All right, very good. Randy, you have an article there?
1: Yeah, U.S. forces, this is dated from June 7th, but U.S. forces shoot down Iranian missiles targeting Gulf neighbors. Iran lashed out at its neighbors Saturday after U.S. forces downed missiles Iran launched at targets in the Strait of Hormuz. U.S. forces intercepted multiple Iranian ballistic missiles and drones launched by Iran toward the Strait of Hormuz and Gulf neighbors, U.S. Central Command. Iran fired 7 ballistic missiles toward Kuwait and Bahrain hours after U.S. Central Command, CENTCOM, shot down 4 Iranian one-way attack drones that were launched toward the Strait of Hormuz, CENTCOM said. The attack drones posed an immediate threat to regional maritime traffic. U.S. forces subsequently struck Iranian coastal surveillance radar sites in Guruk and Qasem Islands to defend against further maritime attacks. The Post said Iran's missile attack achieved nothing. Initial assessments indicate 6 of the launched missiles by Iran were intercepted and a 7th did not reach its intended target. There are currently no reports of harm to U.S. personnel and Iranian claims of damaging U.S. Fifth Fleet headquarters in Bahrain are false, the Post said.
0: Okay, so why do you think, Randy, why do you think that Iran, why they attack their allies when they go out of their way to attack their allies? Why do you think they would do that? What do you think the would be their motive behind doing that?
1: Well, all I can think about is, why does the heathen rage?
2: Yes.
1: And, you know, it's just the mind of someone that is evil. It defies logic.
0: Iran feels that all of these Muslim countries are supposed to be supporting them, that they should be with them. Yeah. And what they're trying to do is punish them. Mm-hmm. They want to punish them for not standing with them against what they call the great Satan, America. Okay, yeah. And so, I mean, that's kind of a stupid thing to do, right?
1: Yes.
0: I mean, would that be, you know, if somebody was to shoot my windows out at home, in order to get me to help them. I don't think it'd work, you know.
2: No.
1: Right.
0: It wouldn't work too well. But you see, you're right. There's a mental problem there.
1: Mm-hmm.
0: There's, you're right. It's a satanic type of thing.
1: Yeah.
0: It really is. Okay.
1: Yeah.
0: We're coming up to a break. When we come back from the break, we'll open the phone lines to take some calls at 216-901-0933. That's 216-901-0933. I want to say, folks out there, many of you who get our newsletter, you'll be getting that newsletter. Should be coming any day now. And I want you to remember what we said yesterday about those summertime blues. Summertime blues is when you guys go on vacation and leave us behind. We need to hear from you. We really do. We'll be back right after this with a whole lot more. Don't go away. 216-901-0933. Be right back.

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4: But that's RN News. I'm Rich Thomason in Washington. President Trump says that it could be signed as soon as this weekend, a deal with Iran that would end the war, fully reopen the Strait of Hormuz, and guarantee that Iran will not get a nuclear weapon.
5: We have a signing soon, and the documents are in pretty final shape. So we'll see. Very good. Should be done. That should be done pretty quickly. They want it every bit as much as everybody else wants.
4: The president speaking at the White House after calling off plans to attack Iran again and possibly seize Karg Island.
6: President Trump is discussing why he believes Iran is now more willing to reach an agreement.
5: They've taken a pounding like very few people could take, and they want to make the deal a lot more than I do. We could have had it done the other way, I guess, but it would have taken longer. They got hit very hard recently, as you know, and I don't like to have to do things that way, but I felt it was necessary. It's a great deal for the United States and for the Middle East, and I think ultimately great for Iran because they'll be able to build up their country and other country.
6: Willie Nelson, The White House.
4: FISA is about to expire. The law allowing the U.S. to gather intelligence overseas runs out at midnight. This after congressional lawmakers failed to extend it before leaving town. A lot of people who are without power, hundreds of thousands of outages, a result of violent storms that pummeled parts of the Midwest, Mid-Atlantic, and the Northeast as well. The Midwest, though, really got slammed. Multiple tornadoes, including several confirmed outside of Chicago. More severe weather possible today. An historic day for Wall Street with Elon Musk's SpaceX making its debut on the NASDAQ, the largest initial public offering ever.
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13: And the heart of the parable is they were given an invitation, they recognized the invitation, they understood the invitation, they chose not to pay attention to it. Now, throughout history, the Christian community, because the divide came between the Jewish believers and the Christian believers pretty early. Before the New Testament is finished, that divide is already firmly entrenched. I'm going to show you some passages. And the Christian community has interpreted those passages to say the Jewish people were rejected.
12: 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We are so glad you're here to listen. Today's message from Pastor Allen is called Stormproof Foundations, Christianity and Anti-Semitism.
13: Jesus said that storms come to every life, that you can't avoid them. There are some streams in contemporary Christianity that would suggest that if you do certain things, you can avoid the storms of life. And I don't believe that's biblical. I'm not making a negative confession. I'm simply acknowledging the reality of Scripture. Our heroes, our Lord, faced temptation from Satan himself. The people he recruited to take the message of his life and his redemptive work to the world faced very real challenges themselves, and they were trained by the Lord. So I think to imagine that because you're a Christ follower and a person of faith and doing your best to walk in obedience, I don't believe you should imagine that it just completely removes you from the arena. We are here and we are called to live out the redemptive work of Jesus. So we want to learn to stormproof the foundations of our lives. When the storms come, Jesus said you can stand, that they don't have to bring destruction. But if that your foundation is incomplete or inadequate, that destruction will come. So we're going to spend a few sessions trying to understand this. And in this session, we're going to talk specifically about Christianity and anti-Semitism, which is a fancy word for hating the Jewish people. And I want to go back to where we were on our previous session in Matthew chapter 10. When I did that, it was the reading for the day, and I simply took the chapter reading and unpacked it with you, hoping to add a bit of momentum to your read through the Gospels. I'm not going to persist in this pattern through the whole series, but I wanted to pick this topic back up. I'm of the opinion that God is shaking the earth. And in the same way, when there's an earthquake, there may be a shock, but in reality, there's typically multiple shocks. Tremors, some are more powerful than others, but it's very seldom just a single event. Well, I don't believe what we're witnessing is just a single event. The one that awakened me in a significant way and caused me to pay attention was the COVID virus. I watched things I never thought I would see. I never thought I would see in a broad way the quarantining of healthy people. I never thought I would see the closures of churches and that we would quietly say, okay. I mean, there's a long list of things, but COVID began an awakening for me. And it wasn't just a theological awakening. It was an awakening to what was happening in the world around us. I got clarity. I had trusted the CDC.

brutally murdered. I wasn't aware of it at the time. I didn't watch the news that day and think, oh, God is shaking the earth. It took a bit for it to capture my attention. What really brought it forward to me was on America's most elite university campuses. It exposed that they were propaganda centers and not educational institutions. There were loud, bold, brazen, persistent, repetitive demonstrations against the Jewish people on behalf of Hamas, and the administrations of those universities supported them. That was an awakening to me. I understood some of the currents in academia, but I didn't understand the degree to which anti-Semitism had flourished and gained authority in those places. In November of this last year, I think we had another shaking. I mean, there were billions of dollars spent by politicians all over the spectrum, but the unanticipated part of that election was the people all over the middle part of our nation, people who live in flyover country, the despicable people, the trash, my people. That's the part of the country where I live and where I have grown up. And that group of people, inexplicably, really without precedent, raised their hands and went and said, we believe we need to go a different direction. Now, I want to be clear. I think the outcome of that vote is very unclear at this point. I think it's foolish to imagine that a political class of people are going to rectify the problems of our nation. And I think it will very much be dependent on the hearts of the people of faith and our willingness to seek the Lord. Thus, initiatives like Let's Read Our Gospels. Nevertheless, I'm grateful for those men and women who will disrupt their lives in order to go stand for something. I'm very appreciative that Mike Huckabee would agree to go to Israel. He had a very busy life here. He had a family here and grandchildren here and a daughter enjoying some very unique seasons in her own life. As the governor of Arkansas, and to leave our nation and go to Israel is a sacrifice. I understand it's an honor, but it's an honor that comes with a sacrifice. And so I'm grateful for the men and women that are taking those roles and willing to do it. I just understand that alone, they are powerless to stand against evil. They need the faithful support, a heart change amongst the people of God. I wasn't particularly comforted when Mark Zuckerberg came out recently, this week, to announce that on Meta, they're no longer going to practice censorship. I mean, and there was kind of a celebration. To be completely candid, I thought he should be prosecuted for admitting he's been infringing on our First Amendment rights. Nevertheless, perhaps we have a season of freedom to preach the gospel. I believe we should do everything we can to do that while we have the freedom. So having said that, let's go back to Matthew 10. We looked at the beginning of this in a previous session. I'll start there, but we're going to go beyond it. Jesus called his 12 disciples to him, and he gave them authority to drive out evil spirits and to heal every disease and sickness. And these are the names of the 12 apostles: Simon and Andrew and James and John and Philip and Bartholomew and Thomas and Matthew. You know the crew. It's that initial sentence that I think is noteworthy. They've been watching Jesus do ministry, raise the dead, heal the sick, speak to storms, open blind eyes. And by Matthew chapter 10, Jesus calls the disciples to him, and he says, now I'm going to give you authority. I want you to go do this. Now, spoiler alert, I'm going to give you my opinion. I don't think that has ever been rescinded. In Acts chapter 1, Jesus called his disciples together just before his ascension. And he said, you'll be empowered to be my witnesses in Jerusalem, Judea, and Samaria, and to the othermost parts of the earth. And I'll be with you to the end of the age. I don't understand that direction to have ever been amended. Now, I tell you that because there is a school of thought, and it's more than a school of thought. It's entrenched in whole denominations. So it's not just a thin line of people who believe that when the last of the apostles died, that commissioning for supernatural activity in the miraculous died with them.

0: tickets. 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
9: Serenity Now on today's show. Low talker Ilhan Omar comes after Jerry Seinfeld.
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9: Welcome to Seculo. We made it to a Friday, folks. Here we are. Let's open up those phone lines if you can. I'm going to wait. There they go. They're open now. 1-800-684-3110. So I want to hear from you today because, look, we made it here to Friday. It's a big weekend. Is the UFC, Will, is on the lawn of the White House?
11: It's an abomination, I've heard,
9: How
11: though.
9: Dare you?
11: I can't believe it.
9: You know, I don't get into a lot of online discourse with people. I don't like it. I think arguing with someone on Facebook is you never win. You go back and forth. But I won.
11: So you the first one.
9: This guy, good friend, you know, friend of the family for years, he went on a rant about how the UFC was like a modern day blood sport and how, you know, how dare the president on the Lord's Day spend his time on his birthday, so I think, believe, watching the modern day equivalent of the Christians versus the Lions and the Gladiators. And I said, you know what? Say what you want about Republicans. This is my line. My line is defending my precious combat sports. And, he even put out, he's like, I want to reiterate $60 million is being spent by the federal government. And I said, not so fast, sir.
11: Logan coming with facts.
9: I said, go read the article you posted first, sir. And it said $60 million be spent, all of which will be incurred by the UFC. The only thing American people will be paying for is the normal security costs that happen in these kind of things, like, I don't know, the Christmas tree lighting or this. And he had issued a correction. I won a Facebook argument.
11: That is really one of the first times that's ever happened. I got to applaud you, Logan. Everyone should applaud Logan on Friday and call in to applaud him. 1-800-684-3110.
9: I like that. I put a meme or a gif of Alex Pereira Chama going, victory. And I was like,
11: I won.
9: You
11: have to explain that for 90% of the people.
9: That's not true. We got some fighters. It looks amazing. I can't wait to watch it this weekend. I'm having people over.
11: My son
9: right said
11: now.
9: That we have to be very selective on who gets invited because he's not going to spend the time explaining who these people are.
11: I like that.
9: He said, I want to be focused
11: because
9: on the fights.
11: Your son is you.
9: Yeah, he's like, I don't want to be sitting there talking to people. They're talking during the fights. No, we have to focus. That being said, we're also, I don't know how I got on that rant. I do, though. Look, it's Friday. Okay. Phone lines are open for you. 1-800-684-3110. We are also talking about a response that Ilhan Omar had specifically to Jerry Seinfeld, who was cornered leaving the Knicks game after the big historic win, the best basketball game I've probably ever watched in my life, as the Knicks won their first game at home in the final, first game in the finals, at home. You gotta listen to what happened on the streets first. Let's play Jerry Seinfeld and then we'll let you know what happened there.
12: What up, Seinfeld? What up? Can we get a free Palestine?
0: Can we get a free pop stand? Come on, give us one free pop stand.
12: It doesn't exist.
9: It doesn't exist. Then later on, that influencer is like, we got him. We got a quote. We got him to say something. It's like, look, this dude has been the most consistent of anyone with Jerry Seinfeld. A very loud, outspoken, someone that was there, by the way, when the attacks were happening, as he was visiting, there's pictures of him in the bunkers, meeting with people, has been very active in his support of Israel. What? How did this guy even get up to Jerry Seinfeld? That's something that I think needs to be discussed. It's crazy. He, on the streets of New York, good for Jerry for being a man of the people, but it's kind of wild. Well, guess who decided to respond? Ilhan Omar was positioned saying, hey, what do you think about this with Jerry Seinfeld? And we get back, we'll play what she had to say. Nothing that's going to surprise you too much, but I love that right now we're building beef between, really, an American treasure, an icon, Jerry Seinfeld. No, I think probably the number one most successful television figure
11: ever.
9: Not just in our lifetime, probably in all. Phone lines are open for you. 1-800-684-3110. It's Friday. We're having a little bit more fun here. We're monitoring some other news as well. Let me know what you think. Let me know what you think about the UFC event, by the way, happening this weekend. Let's chat about that as well. I think this is another cool moment in American history. If they want to leave up that structure, Will, like President Trump said, like the Eiffel Tower.
11: You're for it.
9: 100%. Can't wait to get in on the video game. Play it. Next one. Be right back.
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9: Welcome back to Secular. Let's see. Yeah, some phone lines are still open. 1-800-684-3110. I'd love
11: George
9: to hear from you.
11: George is calling online, too. Do you think it is George Costanza?
9: Oh, man. Maybe. We'll see. California, so I don't think.
11: That would be great.
9: Yeah.
11: That would be the top five moments of this broadcast. If
9: a fictional character. Oh, you think it's...
11: Yeah, actually, if any of the cast were to call in.
9: Yeah. Well, if anyone's listening, it's... anyway, we'll take like real low, like you don't have to be cast. You can be like not even recurring.
11: Right.
9: Were you once, I probably know a few people that have made like a
11: you're at least a couple degrees away.

0: Good clarification from Pastor Greg Laurie today from our studies in 2nd and 3rd John here on A New Beginning. And there's more to come in this message. You know, there's nothing that could bring more richness to our lives than to have a personal relationship with Christ, to know your sins have been forgiven, that you're a child of God, and you'll live forever in the presence of the Lord. Do you have that reassurance? You know, you can. Pastor Greg, what would you say to the person who'd like to make that change right now?
1: What I would say is, he's only a prayer away, which means if you will call upon the name of the Lord right now through prayer, he will hear your prayer and answer your prayer. Listen, if you want Jesus Christ to come into your life, if you want him to forgive you of your sin, if you want to know that you'll go to heaven when you die, just pray this prayer right now after me. Just pray, Lord Jesus, I know that I'm a sinner, but I know that you're the Savior who died on the cross for my sin and rose again from the dead. I turn from my sin now, and I choose to follow you from this moment forward as my Savior and Lord, as my God and my friend. In Jesus' name I pray. Amen.
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0: I'm thinking your yearbook never voted you most likely to preach the gospel to millions of people. Yours is an unlikely success story, but the Bible is full of unlikely success stories, isn't it?
1: It really is. You know, it's been said that if you see a turtle on a fence post, you know he didn't get there by himself. And I can tell you that it's a miracle that I came to Christ because I didn't go through the traditional route of becoming a believer. And by that, I mean someone didn't sit down and share the gospel with me. Many people listening may know my story, but in case you don't, what happened was I was walking across my high school campus at the age of 17. I was going downhill fast. I was using drugs. I was making bad decisions. And I happened upon a group of Christians that we very unaffectionately called the Jesus Freaks. And I sat down out of curiosity to see why they would believe the things they believed. Why would they carry their Bibles around at school? Why would they talk about God as though he were their next door neighbor? Could they really have a relationship with him? Well, as I watched them, I quickly dismissed what they were saying as mythology. I thought, these people are making this up. It can't be true. But the problem with that narrative was, I knew a couple of them. I used to party with them, and I knew their life had been changed, so I couldn't dismiss them all as crazy people. And then a guy got up to speak. His name was Lonnie Frisbee. I don't remember most of what he said, but there was one statement that resonated with me. He said, Jesus said you're either for me or against me. I looked at the Jesus Freaks. They were obviously for him. I looked at myself. I wasn't one of them. Did that mean I was against God? I didn't want to be against God. I believed Jesus was out there somewhere, but I didn't know that I could come into a relationship with him. And then Lonnie said, if you want to accept Christ into your life, get up and walk forward and pray right here. I mean, this is lunchtime at high school on the front lawn of my high school campus. Walking forward like that was an insane concept. If I did that, someone might see me. But before I knew it, I was up there. I was praying. That was the day that Christ came into my life. I think it was a miracle. No one told me about Jesus, but the Lord sought me out and he called me. and I heard the gospel and I believed. And you know what? There's so many people like me out there waiting for someone to talk to them. Well, anyway, my whole story is contained in a book that we are offering to you right now, simply called Jesus Revolution. It was written by an outstanding author named Ellen Vaughn. Now, this is not actually written by me, but she wrote it with me. I told her the story of my life, the story of the life of Pastor Chuck Smith and Lonnie Frisbee. We talked about the Jesus movement back in the late 60s, early 70s. There's a lot of history about what was going on in American culture at that time to help you understand it better. And it is a beautifully written book, I might say, that you are going to enjoy. So if you saw the movie, you really need to read this book, because actually there's a lot there in the book that is not in the movie. It tells the story of my wife, Kathy. There's so much in this book that tells the story effectively of the last great spiritual awakening in America. And we want to offer it to our listeners for their gift of any size. And for our friends that are extra generous, we're going to offer something extra. We're going to offer the DVD of the Jesus Revolution film, which was a very successful film in theaters all around the world and is still on streaming platforms right now. But we're going to send you your own copy of the Jesus Revolution film if you could be extra generous in supporting our ministry. So get your copy of the Jesus Revolution book and the Jesus Revolution movie on DVD.
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4: Well, good afternoon and welcome to the broadcast today. We're so thankful that you are with us and hope you're enjoying this beautiful, beautiful Friday afternoon in Northeast Ohio. It's been really, really warm these last few days, and but today's a little bit of a reprieve from that, and just beautiful. Hope you can get out and enjoy it today. But I am glad that you're listening to this broadcast today. We are. I am Pastor John Lutz from North Coast Baptist Church, and I'm joined in studio with
5: Tom Taylor.
4: All right, Tom. Thanks for always being with us, and appreciate that. 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I hope that you'll stay tuned. We will be filling in for Pastor Al Davis. Many of you know him. Many of you have been praying for Pastor Al. He's been battling some health issues recently of kind of reactions to some things that happened at the church. They had a sewer backup, and some things triggered some health issues. And Pastor Al had to be taken back into the hospital. And I was just texting with him before the show. He's doing better, but he is still in there. So if you would continue to pray for Pastor Al, I know he would greatly appreciate that. And I say that to let you know that Tom and I will be filling in for the next show right after our broadcasters live with Pastor Al. So we'll be sitting in for Pastor Al again. But we're certainly praying that he can get back just as soon as possible with that. And then also his Bible study tonight at the Richfield Bible Baptist Church. I will be there with the Bible study tonight from 7 to 9. We'll say a little bit more about that in the next half hour. But if you would like to come on out, it's at 4174 Wheatley Road. And you'll see the signs there for the church. We'll be there from 7 to 9. It's a very informal Bible study, and we just talk about many different things. I'm always prepared and planned to talk about it. Sometimes we go in a different direction. So we'll be over there. And then, but you just keep praying for Pastor Al. His heart is that he would be here today and be here Sunday night. It looks as though I will probably sit in for him Sunday night. Last week, Tom, he was able to call in, and yes. Yeah, it was great. I mean, he lasted the full 2 hours. Yes. We didn't think he would do it, wouldn't be able to do it, but he was. And I think it was Monday or Tuesday is when he started having some complications again, and so he had to go back in the hospital. But anyway, pray for Pastor Al. Pray for the Richfield Bible Baptist Church as they go through this trial with that. So just want to say all that so you can be praying for him in a greater way. I know many of you love him, and pray for him regularly, and many of you listen and faithfully to his show as well as ours. And we are grateful for that. So you keep praying for him, and let's pray him back into this seat. Yes. Behind this microphone. I know he would greatly love to do that. So, all right, we're going to go to Ephesians chapter 1. We started last week. We didn't get real far, which usually happens. I noticed, Tom, you probably noticed this too when I preach. I may have a list that I go through, but the first couple I really hit a lot.
5: Yes.
4: And then I'm like, oh, I got to get all this through. So at least on the radio, I don't do that. We kind of stop at one point, and we'll probably do the same thing today. But I do want to go to Ephesians chapter 1. And we started last week just talking about all of the spiritual blessings in heavenly places in Christ. And boy, I tell you, I said this last week, I remember If you're discouraged, just go read Ephesians 1. If you're saved and you get a little discouraged, and it does happen, just go to Ephesians chapter 1, and that'll encourage you. It'll remind you that there is something far greater that awaits you and that indwells you right now. And so whatever you're going through on this earth, no matter how difficult or dark, you have hope in Christ. And if you don't have hope in Christ, you will not find it through religious exercise. You won't find it through human goodness and striving for that. You won't find it through anything of your own righteousness. All of our righteousnesses are as filthy rags in the sight of God. And the Bible says we're not saved by works of righteousness, but by his mercy. And some, even in recent days, Tom, I've spoken with individuals who believe that we have to do something. We have to do the will of the Father in order to be saved. Well, if you look at what the do of the will of the Father is, Jesus said, this is the Father's will. Believe on him who has sent him.
0: Right.
4: And so it all comes back to belief. And if you want to be saved, you call upon the name of the Lord. You deny yourself in the sense of you acknowledge the things that you were trusting in for somehow meriting you some favor with God, that you realize that was insufficient. And it was actually, I would contend, it was actually very deceptive because it was keeping you from the truth. But when you know the truth shall make you free. And Jesus is that truth. And so if you think you can be baptized in order to go to heaven, you've got the wrong Jesus. That's not the Jesus of the Bible. It is by faith and faith alone. Baptism is a work of righteousness. Jesus even said to John the Baptist, suffer it so to be now, for it fulfilleth all righteousness. It was something that the Lord was patterning for us, but we're not saved by works of righteousness. We're saved by grace through faith, that not of ourselves. It is the gift of God, not of works, lest any man should boast. That's how you get in Christ. That's how you are seated in heavenly places in Christ already. That's how you know you're going to heaven. That's how you know those things, because you have chosen to believe the word of God, and faith cometh by hearing, and hearing by the word of God. And so those who are in Christ are blessed with all of these spiritual blessings in heavenly places in Christ. Now, Tom, what do you think the great truth about them being in heavenly places is? Like, they can't be tainted.
0: Right.
4: Right? They can't be taken away.
0: Exactly.
4: Nobody's going up into heaven and robbing them. Give me his salvation back. It's secure because it's in heaven. Heaven's the most secure place anywhere. By the way, it's secured by walls too. Just want to throw that in there. Anyway, so let's read. We read verse 4. So let's go ahead and read. Go ahead and read 3, 4, and 5, Tom, there in Ephesians 1.
0: Blessed be the God and Father of our Lord Jesus Christ, who hath blessed us with all spiritual blessings in heavenly places in Christ, according as he hath chosen us in him, before the foundation of the world, that we should be holy and without blame before him in love, having predestinated us unto the adoption of children by Jesus Christ to himself, according to the good pleasure of his will.
4: So what I want to talk about today is a doctrine that I would put in some cases, I would say, would be considered damnable heresies in regards to the doctrine of predestination. And I'm talking about that in

0: to Ephesians 1. Again, we're talking about those that are in Christ. And we're not going to take the time to go through it all again today, but we spent the whole half hour last time talking about what it means to be in Christ, how you get in Christ, and that when it's talking about those that were chosen before the foundation of the world, it was just that God chose that those who would be in Christ, that they would be holy and without blame before him. It wasn't on the individual. It was on what was transacted for them. Literally, the righteousness of Christ is now the cloak or the covering for our salvation. And that is holy and without blame, certainly in love. So when we come to predestination, it says here, having predestinated us. By the way, if you look at verse 11, you'll find the word predestinated again. Would you read that for us in verse 11 there?
1: In whom also we have obtained an inheritance, being predestinated according to the purpose of him who worketh all things after the counsel of his own will.
0: So again, predestinated to what? To an inheritance. Who's predestinated to an inheritance? Those that are in Christ. It does not select who's in Christ. It selects what the spiritual blessing in heavenly places is to the one who is saved. And you have to understand that. You know, the tenets of Calvinism, and if you don't think it's popular out there, it is really popular out there. I mean, there's another radio station in the market up here that it's all over the country that they absolutely are Calvinists. They proclaim it. They have been a revered FM radio station for a long time, and they are absolutely Calvinist. They profess Calvinism. And it, part of Calvinism, if you don't know about Calvinism, there are five main points of Calvinism. Total depravity, which you say, well, we believe man's totally depraved. Yeah, but they believe man's so totally depraved that he is incapable of repenting of to himself or by himself, that literally God does the repenting for him because he's incapable of that, because he is dead in trespasses and sins. So he is incapable of life until God gives it to him. And then he actually will flesh out the repentance. That's the basic unconditional election, which means God chooses. It's, you know, who's elect and who's not. Limited atonement, that Jesus only died for the elect, basically. He didn't die for anybody else. Irresistible grace, that you can't resist the Spirit of God, and then the perseverance of the saints, that only those who are the elect will persevere unto the end. All of them are falsehoods in the realm of salvation, and that's what it's called. Tulip, if you're not familiar with that, it's called tulip. I say it this way. This is the essence of Calvinism. Man is so totally depraved that he is incapable of repentance. So God would be the one who grants repentance arbitrarily on those he has elected. And so the atonement of Jesus Christ is limited in its availability to man, cannot be refused or received, and is gifted and revealed through the perseverance of the elect unto Jesus until Jesus comes. Boy, that sounds very intellectual. It sounds great. And it's false doctrine. Absolutely. We could go through each one of these. And basically what the essence, Charles Spurgeon, who was a five-point Calvinist. I sincerely mean this. I don't know why we puff him up the way we do at times. I don't understand it. I know guys do. I know he was beneficial. I understand it in other areas. But I have a book on my shelves, The Doctrine of Salvation, and he said the entire thing of salvation, the engine that drives the train is predestination. And everything else that God brings along is predestination. And I would tell you that that's not predestination in the Bible. Predestination in the Bible is always dealing with the saved, not to be saved, but the blessing to the saved of what is available to them and what God's purpose is for their life. That God has a distinct purpose. By the way, before we're saved, God has a distinct purpose right. for our lives too. God is the creator of life and gives us our purpose. And certainly we find our purpose in Christ because we're fallen, we get saved, we trust Christ, and we become saved, or we are saved, I should say, and now we have purpose. And so now what it's saying here in verse 5, that those who are saved, those who are in Christ, he has predestined to be adopted. We are

0: now adopt. We are the adopted children of Jesus Christ. We have been adopted into the family. Not everybody, only those who are saved, only those who are in Christ are adopted into the family. And we are now children of God. We are now sons of God. But as many as them received him, to them gave he power to become the sons of God. John writes in 1 John 3, behold, what manner of love the Father bestowed upon us, that we should be called the sons of God. It's truly magnificent and wonderful that we would be adopted into God's family. And by the way, in Romans chapter 8, the Bible says that one of the reasons, or one of the things with hope, is that we are waiting for the redemption of our body. We groan in the spirit because we're still battling this flesh, but we have been adopted. We know we've been adopted. Could you imagine a child, all the paperwork's been signed, they've been told somebody's adopted you, but they just haven't come to pick you up yet. I don't know how the child would sleep. Like, man, I'm going to a home. I'm going over here. And that's how we're supposed to be, looking for our Redeemer, the one who has purchased us, the one who has bought us with his own blood. We ought to be looking for him and living for him. Man, I'd be if I was that adopted child waiting for, man, I'd be cleaned up. I'd have my best clothes on. Man, I'd be packed up, ready to go. Everything's in order. And that's how we're supposed to live now. But predestination is not about salvation. It has way more to do about sanctification of the believer. And so when he talks about whether it's here in verse 5 or verse 11, we are predestined according to the purpose of him who worketh all things. And so we do have a purpose. But I think where the problem comes in, Tom, is there's a confusion about foreknowledge and predestination, okay? And the Bible doesn't speak a lot of each of those in those terms. There are several, I think, predestination or predestinated or predestinates in there 3 or 4 times. Foreknowledge might be in there, I don't know, 7 or 8 times, something like that. I forget exactly. But what you see in let's go to Acts chapter 2, chapter 2, verse 23. Let's look at that. Acts chapter 2. In verse number 23, and when you get there, Tom, you go ahead and read that. I'm going to turn over to Romans 8 and get ready for that. You go ahead and read Acts 2:23 for us.
1: Him being delivered by the determinate counsel and foreknowledge of God, ye have taken and by wicked hands have crucified and slain.
0: Okay, so those are the first two times determinate and foreknowledge are used. And so, obviously, it's talking about in Peter's sermon that he's preaching there at Pentecost, he's charging the Jews that they determined, or that God had predetermined that this was going to happen. Yeah. Now, how do we know that? Well, we can read the prophets, and God predetermined for this to, he was the lamb slain before the foundation of the world, and God's foreknowledge. So God knew exactly what was going to happen, how it was going to happen. And God determined it. So what I'm saying there is there are two distinct actions. There's a determination and there's a foreknowledge. Now, if we look at Romans chapter 8, verse 29, actually we'll read verse 28, and we know that all things work together for good to them that love God, to them who are the called according to his purpose, for whom he did foreknow, he also did predestinate to be conformed to the image of his son, that he might be the firstborn among many brethren. Excuse me, moreover, whom he did predestinate, them he also called, and whom he called, them he also justified, and whom he justified, he also glorified. So you see in there, again, foreknowledge and predestination. So the foreknowledge is not the predestination. It's just that God is sovereign in his knowledge. He's omniscient. God knows. Just because God knows how it ends, doesn't mean he determines who is at the finish line and who's not. Right. Now, if we go over to 1 Peter chapter 1, go look at 1 Peter chapter 1 and verse 2, you will see, again, this idea about foreknowledge in 1 Peter chapter 1 and verse number 2. So if you're there, Tom, go ahead and read that.
1: Elect according to the foreknowledge of God the Father, through sanctification of the Spirit, unto obedience and sprinkling of the blood of Jesus Christ. Grace unto you, and peace be multiplied.
0: So elect according to the foreknowledge of God. So God knows who are the elect and who aren't, not by predetermination, but by those who have chosen Christ. Now, when you choose Christ, what are the transactional things that happen? Well, you have, by the way, elect, take out the foreknowledge, a part of it, according to the foreknowledge of God. And let's say this, elect through sanctification of the Spirit unto obedience and sprinkling of the blood of Jesus Christ. So we are elect through the sanctification of the Spirit. Nobody gets saved without the Spirit of God enlightening them and revealing to them their need of salvation. Nobody wakes up one day and says, I'm going to get saved today. It's a spiritual work. The carnal, the natural man receiveth not the things of the Spirit of God, for he cannot, for they are spiritually discerned. It is the light of Christ through the Spirit of God who reveals to us, testifies to us that we need Christ, that we're lost without Christ, that we're in need of forgiveness, we're in need of salvation. And so the Spirit of God reveals that to us and enlightens us to that truth. So here's a question, Tom. Are there people who have been enlightened to the point that they know they need to be saved and they're not saved today? Of course there are. Can somebody resist the grace of God, resist the Spirit of God? Stephen charged the Jews in Acts 7 and says, why doth ye resist the Spirit of grace? Actually uses the term. Clearly, people can know that Jesus died for them. They can know that they're not going to heaven, that they're sinners in need of salvation. And they can absolutely say no. They can say no to Christ. They can resist. The Bible says in 2 Timothy chapter 2 that the reason after the rapture and those that are left behind who have chosen not to believe the gospel, they chose not, they received not the love of the truth. So they clearly understood it. They knew it. They didn't know it in by faith. They heard it, but they didn't believe it. It's like Jesus said, there were four soils of the heart, right? There's the hard, there's the stony, there's the thorny, and there's the good ground. But all four of them says, when they heard, when they heard, when they heard. So we learned this Wednesday night. Look up the phrase hearkened and look up the phrase hardened. And like eight times you will find them together. Now they're separately as well. But when those two are used together, it shows you and defines that when people don't hearken, they don't, and by the word hear is in hearken, it's because they've hardened their hearts. It's like going to church all the time and your preacher saying, you ought to be faithful to church. You ought to be reading your Bible. You ought to be tithing. You ought to be soul winning. You ought to be doing these things. And you're like, yeah, that's not for me. You're not hearkening because you've hardened your heart. We have people who don't even listen to the messages I'm preaching that have so hardened their hearts. They're not listening. Yeah. And it's a direct connection. So the elect, through the sanctification of the Spirit, by the way, when you get saved, you are set apart, you are sanctified. What has sanctified you? Sanctified through them thy word is truth. That's what sanctified us, because the Spirit of God took the word of God. Unto obedience and sprinkling of the blood of Jesus Christ. The blood of Jesus Christ cleanses us from all sin. He has washed us in his blood, Revelation chapter 1. Who has he washed? The elect, the ones he pre-chose. No, the ones who have said yes to the gospel, who have agreed with the gospel. Paul was in Athens, I think it was, or some other areas, and he preached, and it said some believed, and some said, we'll come back next week, and we'll talk some more. Some of those probably died within the week, and they never made it to the next week. Because today is the day of salvation. They should have got saved the moment they heard the truth. But the reason they didn't hear it because they didn't have faith. They didn't exercise faith in the word of God. Romans 10:17, faith cometh by hearing, hearing by the word of God. Now here's the problem with saying that God predestines certain people to heaven and hell, and yet God only, the atonement was limited in its availability. The atonement is limited in its application, not in its availability. You know why? Because Titus 2:1 says grace has appeared.
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3: Hi, I'm Pastor Richard Lewis, and I want to invite you to my program, Walking in the Light, on Saturday afternoons at 1 p.m. on 1220 The Word. We are discussing God's design for marriage.
0: Unto all men. 1 Timothy 2:4 says that God was willing that his will was that all men would be saved. 2 Peter 3:9 says he's not willing that any should perish, but that all should come to repentance. You can be saved today. Predestination is about the believer. Not unto belief, but because of belief, God's got a plan for your life. God's got a pre-purposed plan. And that is, we didn't get time to go through it, but that is to be the praise of his glory. He wants to be glorified through your life. That's predestination, not unto salvation. That is a lie. And God wants all men to be saved. So you be saved today. Trust the word of God. Believe what it says about you. Believe what it says about Christ. And trust him today. I want to thank you so much for listening. Stay tuned. We'll be right after this break. We'll be back on Pastor Al's show.

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1: Well, good afternoon and welcome to the broadcast today. We're so thankful that you are with us. Pastor Al is not here today. This is Pastor John Lutz from North Coast Baptist Church, and always counted a privilege and a blessing to be able to sit in for Pastor Al. We'll give you a little bit of an update here on him. He is actually still in the hospital now. He had to go back in this week. He is doing a little bit better, and but continue to pray for him, and hopefully he'll be home hopefully by the end of the weekend. Is probably what it's looking like right now, continuing if he continues to heal. But he's had some AFib problems with really, I don't know that they know exactly what has caused this. They assumed that it had something related to a recent problem at the church that they had where the sewer had backed up, and in the cleaning process and those type of things, the fumes and the odors and those type of things kind of triggered something. Anyway, obviously he's not here today, though he would want to be. And I was with him yesterday, actually went out and visited him in the hospital. And he's like, well, I don't know if I'll be able to call in. And I like from the hospital, I was like, oh, Pastor, I'll just rest. We'll take care of it. And hopefully we'll do somewhat, at least a half a good job of what he always does each and every Friday. Here and also on Sundays as well. He's got Sunday night from 10 p.m. till midnight. And I've had the privilege the last couple of weeks to sit in for him. Of course, he called in last week and was able to take some phone calls, which was really a great blessing. I don't know that he'll be able to do this this week, but certainly that is a hope and a prayer that maybe he would be able to, even if it's just for a short time. We'll see. But anyway, the Bible study at Richfield Bible Baptist Church is on for tonight from 7 to about 9 o'clock is the official time. I hear it goes a little late sometimes, I will actually be out there with the church once again tonight from 7 to 9 for that. It's a great time. It's very informal. It's a time of question and answer. We go through Bible studies. I always give this disclaimer. My answers to your questions are not even on par with Pastor Al. I say this often. If I have questions, he's one of the guys I call. Hey, what about this? What about this? He's just a wealth of information, and I appreciate him so much. Not just spiritually, but just so much world history, and of course his background being in the military, and his biology background, yeah. And he's just a consumer of knowledge. And if I remember correctly, he said he always has been. He was one of those guys in high school just reading, and he just absorbs it. I read it, it goes in one ear and yeah. Out the other. So so you pray for Pastor Al, but we'll be there tonight at Richfield Bible Baptist Church, 7 o'clock, 4174 Wheatley Road. Normally it's suite 200, but I don't know if they're officially back in that suite yet, but it's, it may be a couple, suites over. I think suite 300 is what it is, but one of those two, you'll see the signs for it, and we'll all be there and get you navigated to the right place. But you come on out tonight, and if you can't make it, would you at least pray, and continue to pray for Pastor Al? I know he would greatly appreciate that. He's got some new articles up on the website, Live with Pastor Al. If you just go to that, it'll pull up the Maple Knoll, bbc.mapleknoll website. A couple of good articles we talked about last Sunday night was one, is the modern Israel the Israel of the Bible? And the other one was talking about the promises to Abraham. Were they specific to Abraham, or are they still in effect today? So it was a really great conversation. You can go back and listen to that, but also check out his articles. He's got a ton of other articles on there as well. And I know he would greatly be blessed if you went and looked over those things, and they're a great help to you. So again, pray for Pastor Al. In fact, let's do this time. We're going to pray for him right now and pray for the broadcast as well. Father, we thank you so much for this opportunity to be here. Lord, our hearts are somewhat saddened a little bit that Pastor Al's not able to be here today. Lord, we know he would want to be. And if he was able to be in any way, shape, or form, he would be able to call in or be here. We know he would. But Lord, you're walking through him through this trial right now in this church. And we pray that you'll bless them and bless Pastor Al. Give him good health and strength and raise him back up. Lord, we know you have a divine purpose in all this. And we completely 100% trust what you're doing, what you're allowing. And we know you're good and right and just in all you do. But bless him, bless the church, and bless our time here today on the radio. In Jesus' name, amen. Well, seated with me is Tom Taylor from our church. Tom, welcome to Pastor Al's broadcast.
2: Oh, thank you, Pastor.
1: So we had a good last half hour. It was good. We're going to shift gears a little bit and talk about some current events. There seems to be quite a bit going on this weekend, right? It's an important weekend in our country. Certainly the main event on Sunday is a UFC fight. What do you think about that?
2: It's the preliminary, really, for the big celebration in 3 weeks for July 4th, but I personally don't have a problem with it. Trump is over the top.
1: Yeah,
2: and right. He's talked about this for a year, so it's coming, it's going to happen.
1: Yeah.
2: Is it necessary? Is it meaningful? Well, I guess we'd...
1: So what's the first match? Is it Mike Johnson and Hakeem Jeffries? I'm for that one. I don't know. I don't know. That might not turn out too good. I don't know about Mike Johnson's ability in a UFC fight. I don't know. Hakeem, he probably got it down. I don't know. And then we'll do John Thune and Chuck Schumer. We'll throw
2: there
1: them
2: you
1: in
2: go. Yeah, yeah. That now those would be some interesting matches.
1: Let's say. Yeah, you have to have a Democrat on one side, Republican on the other, and just let them go at it. You know, right. But yeah, I don't know. I it is what it is. I'm not there to make the decision, but anyway. But there's other things this weekend too. Obviously, really important in our nation is Flag Day.
2: Flag Day,
1: right?
2: Yes.
1: And you know, Flag Day is nothing unusual in history. The Bible even talks about how important standards or banners. The Bible uses both of those terms in relation to a people and how it identifies a people. You go around the world, and we identify other countries by their flags. And some flags, when you see them, you know, there's a connotation with that flag. America is known around the world. When you see an American flag, it identifies America. It identifies Americans. When our soldiers go into combat zones and they have the American flag on there, they're revered as American soldiers.
2: Yes.
1: And they're targeted as American soldiers, right? I mean, America has for centuries now, right? A couple centuries. The standard has identified us through the way we live, the things we do, the way we interact. And so Flag Day is kind of an important thing. I don't really know a lot about Flag Day, Tom, and I know you've got some articles here about it. So let's go through that today and look at that. But before you do that, I wanted to read a scripture. And it's out of the book of Numbers, and where the idea really comes from with this. Numbers chapter 1, verse 52 says, "And the children of Israel shall pitch their tents, every man by his own camp, and every man by his own standard throughout their hosts." And so that standard is exactly what we're talking about here. It's an identifying flag or banner that it identifies which tribe belongs to which standard. And so that's kind of the idea behind a flag.
2: Yes.
1: But in regards to America, how did Flag Day come about? How long has it been going on? What do you got for us?
2: Well, this is from Wikipedia. Flag Day is a holiday celebrated on June 14th in the U.S. It commemorates the adoption of the flag of the United States on June 14th, 1777, by resolution of the Second Continental Congress. The flag resolution stated that the flag of the 13 United States be 13 stripes, alternate red and white, that the Union be 13 stars, white in a blue field, representing a new constellation. Flag Day was first proposed in 1861 to rally support for the Union side of the American Civil War. 1916, President Woodrow Wilson issued a presidential proclamation that designated June 14th as Flag Day. On August 3rd, 1949, National Flag Day was officially established by an act of Congress. June 14th, 1937, Pennsylvania became the first state to celebrate Flag Day as a state holiday. And then New York consolidated laws designate the second Sunday in June as Flag Day, a state holiday. Flag Day is not an official federal holiday, so you don't get paid for it.
1: They don't get their Monday off.
2: Yeah. Federal law leaves it to the discretion of the president to officially proclaim the observation. Title 936 of the U.S. Code is the official statute on Flag Day.
1: Gotcha. Okay.
2: The U.S. Army founded June 14th, 1775, which we celebrated last year, in the immediate lead up to the Battle of Bunker Hill as the Continental Army, a year plus before U.S. independence was declared, and 2 years exactly before the flag's adoption by Congress. Then it goes on to talk about just the history and the organizations, but that's the...
1: That's kind of the summary of it. Yeah.
2: Summary.
1: So June 14th, 1777, Second Continental Congress, you know, adopts the flag. But you said something interesting. 1861 was under Lincoln, right?
2: Right.
1: What was the purpose for Flag Day?
2: To rally support
1: to
2: for
1: rally.
2: The Union side.
1: The rally. See, that's the importance of a banner. I mean, we see this in all kinds of sports, right? You got your banners, you got your colors,
2: right?
1: The colors, raise the colors. I mean, we have the color guard, right? I mean, it's a rallying point, and it's not only a distinction or an identification, it also motivates within that identification. I hate to use the word pride, but very thankful. Right, it kind of, hey, we belong to this group. We're a part of this group, and we identify with this group. Now, there's some groups you don't want to identify with,
2: right?
1: There's some emblems, there's some markers, there's some banners that you would say I don't want to identify with that. I certainly wouldn't identify with a Nazi flag,
2: right?
1: But that's a banner of a very wicked ideology that you would never want to identify with. And so just being identified with that, you know, it brings a negative connotation. So certain countries, if you were a part, like, I don't want to be a part of that country. Some people say that about the American flag. I think it's a desecration that they declared flag burning freedom of speech.
2: Right.
1: I disagree with that. Now, you may disagree with me, that's fine. But I think there are certain things that must be preserved in order to keep a proper identification.
2: Yes.
1: This is why I think they don't like Trump so much. But the one thing you cannot deny with Trump is how patriotic he is.
2: Right.
1: I mean, absolutely. I mean, he almost always wears a blue suit with a red tie. I mean, he'll probably have it on the whole weekend, you know, because it identifies, it rallies. And you think about in my lifetime, we had 9/11. And certainly when the workers, I don't remember if it was the firefighters or whoever, almost replicated the World War II.
2: Iwo Jima.
1: Like, almost replicated it. I mean, it galvanized the people. Like, we're America. This is what we are. And so it's that's what Lincoln did. He was trying to rally the Union to say, hey, remember who we are. There is a standard by which identifies. Don't desecrate that. Don't belittle that. Don't think less of that. And don't act in a different way than what that flag represents, especially when you know how sacred the blood that was shed representing that flag all over the world.
2: Absolutely, absolutely.
1: And so so when you think about that, a banner or a standard, of course, Christ is our standard bearer. And so when you have this flag, and again, important, we love the American flag. I haven't heard anybody talk about this, and I haven't even explored this. and this is kind of a side note. I don't know why I'm bringing it up, but I was looking through, somebody was showing a picture of the Epstein files, and there's an Epstein file, the one where Prince Andrew is on the ground, and he's kind of hovering over a girl, and they block out her face and everything. I don't know if you've ever noticed, but Jeffrey Epstein has his feet up on a table that is covered with the American flag. If that's not the American flag, maybe I'm wrong, but I've always wondered, look at the desecration of, I mean, he was a horrible individual anyway, but it just stuck out to me. Like, you don't do that to the flag. You don't walk all over the flag. You know, we've been out on soul winning and flags are, you know, they're twisted over right. Or they're coming down. My son has seen them and, you know, you put them back up and you do that because there's a reverence for that standard, for that flag. It means something. My father, I thank the Lord, did two tours in Vietnam. And, you know, he said, son, when my time comes, I want my military honors. You know, I earned that. Right. I deserve that. And I'm going to, if there's one thing, I don't care about anything else, is the one thing I'm going to make sure, you know, if we're still here, you know, we will make that happen because that was important. That's an important thing. And so Flag Day, it is important for us to remember what that flag represents. And I think this 250 year, we're going to be reminded of a lot of things, aren't we?
2: Yes. Oh, yes. So I think the American flag, the one word that it stands for me is freedom.
1: Yeah.
2: I mean, of all the countries, all the flags, all the nations, why do so many people want to come to the United States, either legally or illegally?
1: Yeah.
2: Because it stands for freedom.
1: Yeah.
2: And we can never forget that. Whether you're, whoever you back, whatever you believe, we should fly the American flag proudly. You know, and we should remember that it's flying and not let it get, like you said, torn to shreds and you see what people do because it is our standard.
1: Yeah.
2: And the people who died for this country set the standard. The people who founded this country set the standard. And it's just something that you look around and you don't see that many. I live in Lakewood and it's,
1: yeah.
2: You know, seeing some more this year, which is good.
1: Yeah.
2: But I don't, you know, 75-80% of the houses should have a flag.
1: There are more multicolored, either American flags, state flags. I was out soul winning with a former Marine and we came up to a house and I was like, let's just skip this house. Cause he was so enraged. It was a rainbow American flag. And, oh yeah, we were in Cleveland. We were on the east, just on that west side of Cleveland. And he was about ready to rip that thing down. I'm like, you know, it's disgusting, in that sense that they would desecrate it that way. But that's the world we live in. That's the consequences of liberalism. That's what the consequences. Like, we've had generations now of teaching youngsters to desecrate that flag, to disrespect that flag.
2: Oh yes.
1: And it's sad. We have churches that will put up rainbow flags instead of the American flag. It's disgusting what's really going on. So it's great that we're reminded of these things. I don't know if UFC is the best way to help with that, but rest assured there will be plenty of red, white, and blue. Yeah. I think they're going to have the national anthem. They'll sing that.
2: Yeah, oh yeah. It's UFC Freedom 250. So
1: yeah, you know. I know the one thing you got to watch out for. You know, you don't willingly go into it, but they announced today that all the ring bearing women, you know, the people who work in the ring with the what is it called, the round, they like
2: right.
1: What round?
2: Oh,
1: it is,
2: yes, yes.
1: They will have their patriotic
2: uniforms,
1: if you can even call that. It's probably not gonna be a whole lot of clothing or cloth that's gonna be a part of that, but certainly there'll be plenty of red, white, and blue going on. And but it makes you again think of standard. Because there is a standard that is behind an American flag. And that's what has always brought a reverence about it. And yeah. And why we've heard this said, we are Americans. We don't do the things that other countries, that we shouldn't do the things that other countries, especially in, that's why in military, you know, we try to be honorable, even in war.
2: Right.
1: You say that seems like an oxymoron. No, it isn't. There is a just time for war. And there is, somebody called last Sunday night and asked about D-Day and whether, Roosevelt.
2: FDR, right.
1: Yeah. If we were justified in getting in that. And I said, well, absolutely. And well, Pastor Al spoke on that. But I thought to myself, yeah, we were provoked to get involved, right? We were provoked to get involved in the thing. So the provocation brings out the right to respond. And so it was just in doing that. And the right outcome came. You know, here is a man who's trying to destroy Jewish people as well as other people, but mainly the Jews. He hated the Jews. And my Bible says you go up against the Jews, you lose every time. Now, it doesn't mean that they don't suffer because the chastening is for them. God is just using individuals to bring about his plan to accomplish it. And you cannot look at from 1881 on, you cannot look at the world and say God has not been systematically restoring Israel back to the place of prominence, even to the point today where, you know, if America turns her back on Israel, we're already hanging by a thread as it is.
2: Yep.
1: But my point is there's a standard, there's an action that is expected. We're Americans. We do it this way. Right. You want to do it your way, that's fine. But we as Americans, we don't do that. We're law and order. We try to do what's right. We try to be honorable. We give. We're a charitable people. We'll help out in time of trouble. You know, like Ronald Reagan said, you know, something to the effect of, we're your best friend until you become our enemy, you know, and then we're greatest enemy.
2: Right.
1: That's what America has always been. So it identifies a certain people of mentality or ideology or belief structure that you adhere to. Now, take that over to Christianity. Take that over to Jesus, the standard bearer. And you start looking at life and saying, okay, I'm a child of God. Child of God behaves this way. They don't behave this way. Children of God, they do this. They love God this way. They don't do it this way. And so the measurement is by Christ. Right. And he is the measure, the fullness of Christ that we're given. Paul talks about this in churches. He says that we perfect the saints for the work of the ministry, for the edifying of the body of Christ, till we come into the fullness of the measure of Christ. So he is our standard bearer. So are we living our life as true Christians are supposed to live their life? Are we identifying according to the standard or the banner of Jesus Christ? And we need to examine that. And we have so desecrated that standard. I hate to say it, but even independent fundamental Baptist churches are dipping their colors and they're lowering their standards of what has always been expected and required, not required is not the right word, but exalted in worship and service to the Lord. And we're watching, I was thinking about this morning about pulpits. You know, they're getting away from wood pulpits. I'm not going to beat that too bad, but we've desecrated what a pulpit is. You read the Bible, the people are restoring, rededicating themselves to the Lord. They elevated Ezra, they elevated him. They put him up on a wooden pulpit. There was an appreciation and an exaltation of the Word of God and the man of God preaching, and it was elevated above everybody. And now we've dipped the colors. We've changed Christianity into what it was never intended to be.
2: Right.
1: And I think if we got into that into the scriptures, you would see that there is a standard. His name is Jesus. And we follow after him. There is a standard, a flag, the American flag, that we follow. And we're American, so we do things a certain way. And we don't dip our colors. And we don't alter things to lower ourselves into behavior that doesn't identify us as what we're supposed to be as Americans, just like we don't when we're supposed to be Christians.
2: Right.
1: And there's so many parallels to that. Flag Day, big weekend, President's birthday, UFC. I think it goes on 3 days, right?
2: Three days.
1: But I hope you'll have a great weekend. Pray for Pastor Al. Come out to the Bible study tonight. Let's pray him back to his house so he can get some good rest away from that hospital. But thanks for listening. God bless you.
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0: Josh Booth back with Bill Bullington. 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
13: Take out your Bibles. Turn, if you would, to 1 John, book of 1 John, chapter 1, verse 8 and 9. Towards the end of the New Testament, 1 John. Tonight I want to talk about dealing with personal sins in a Christian's life, how it is different and contrasted with the world and how they handle their sins. But mainly for a Christian tonight, for Christian, dealing with your personal sins. Christian, when you got saved, when you became a Christian, you're really born again, can you still sin even though now you are a born-again Christian? Okay, very clear. Some churches don't believe that. Some churches believe once you're saved that you don't sin anymore, but the Bible makes it clear. In fact, 1 John chapter 1, verse 8, it makes it very clear. 1 John chapter 1, verse 8 says, if we say that we have, now the we there is referring to John and other Christians, we, if we say that we have no sin, we deceive ourselves, and the truth is not in us. So if we say we don't sin, I'm a Christian, I haven't sinned, I've heard people say that too. I've heard lost people say that, well, I don't sin. So I'll be all right with God because I don't sin. Well, they really don't know themselves. They don't know what sin is then. I don't know. But we, even Christians, though, if we say we haven't sinned, we deceive ourselves. We're just fooling ourselves. And the truth is not in us. Now, that's the bad news. We all sin. But the good news is verse 9. If we confess our sins, He, meaning the Lord God, He is faithful and just to forgive us our sins and to cleanse us from all unrighteousness. If we say that we have not sinned, we make Him, God, a liar. Because God says we do sin. We can sin even after we're saved. We need to confess it, but we can sin after we're saved. We make God a liar then because God said that. And His word is not in us. Now, that's interesting. Pretty powerful verses there, aren't they? Christians dealing with their personal sins. Let's see, Proverbs 28:13. He that covereth his sins shall not prosper, but he that confesseth and forsaketh them shall have mercy. He that confesseth, like 1 John 1:9, and forsaketh them, leaves them. That's repentance. And forsaketh them shall have mercy. It says there, even then we don't deserve anything. Even after that, and only after that, these are the conditions to God's mercy. To have God's mercy, we have to deal with our sins. We have to have the right attitude towards our sins first. And then God can forgive us by His mercy. Real interesting what's involved here. Handling personal sins. Turn off, if you would, to 2 Corinthians chapter 7. 2 Corinthians chapter 7 will be our next main thought here. But I want to talk about some of the Bible characters that dealt with their personal sin and how they did. Some of them were Christians, some of them were not Christians. But how they dealt with their personal sins. Because the truly Christian man, the one that's been born again, is a changed individual. Things change in his life when he becomes saved, when he becomes born again, when he really has believed on the Lord Jesus Christ. His life changes. And one of the changes in a person's life when they really get born again is their personal attitude towards their personal sin. Their attitude towards their sin will be changed after they're born again. After they're really a Christian, they're not going to justify it, or they shouldn't. They're not going to justify it. They're not going to try to hide it, because God knows their heart. God knows their thoughts. There's nothing secret with God. So all those things, and one of the changes, one of the big changes in a person's life after they're saved is their attitude towards their personal sin. Now they don't want to do those things. Now when they do something wrong, they feel guilty about it. They feel even defeated about it. But confess that sin, and God will forgive it. He's faithful, which means He'll forgive every single time. He's faithful, and He's just. That's the second word used there. That means He's justified in forgiving your sins. He's justified. It's right for Him to do it. He's justified. Real important words there. He's faithful if we'll confess our sins, and He's just to do it. He's justified in forgiving our sins. But let's talk about some people in the Bible. I made a list here of certain individuals and how they dealt with sin. Well, we can go right back to the beginning of the Bible, the first couple chapters there. There's somebody called Adam and Eve. They had personal sin, didn't they? Eve was tempted by the serpent. She was deceived, as the Bible says. But Adam sinned willfully. So it's called the sin of Adam, not the sin of Eve. But how did they try to cover their personal sin? They hid. They ran and hid from God. Adam and Eve ran and hid, and God went looking for them in the cool of the day. And when He finally confronted them, God knows where they were. He says, "Where art thou, Adam?" Because He knew where they were, but He wanted them to bring themselves to Him. He confronted them with their sin. They excused themselves. They excused themselves by blaming someone else. Boy, is that common, isn't it? If you've done something wrong, it doesn't matter how or why or who else was involved. If you've done something wrong, don't run from God. Don't justify it by blaming someone else. Then there's that character in the Old Testament, Achan. Remember Achan, A-C-H-A-N? He's the one that after they had that first victory, God told them the first fruits belong to the Lord. Don't take anything from that city. But he took some gold and silver, the Babylonian garment. He hid it in his tent. And finally they found him out. They did casting lots, was it? But they found out, they narrowed it down to him. And then after he was caught, he confessed his sin. But isn't that too late? It's like you see you see people that are standing before a judge someday. Maybe you saw it on the news program on TV. And they'll admit what they did wrong, and they'll have tears in their eyes and say, "I'm so sorry." And they'll apologize. Maybe if they did some murder or something, they'll try to apologize to the

sincerely, but he did say, I have sinned. There's one time there he said, I have sinned. Isn't that interesting? But he still did not really have real repentance. His heart was still not right. All right, how about another? Peter. Peter, what sin did Peter do? Well, how about that time he denied the Lord three times with an oath? And so the Lord finally got around to confronting him, and he had to ask Peter three times. He says, Peter, lovest thou me? And the first time, Peter says, yes, I do, Lord. But something was missing, wasn't it, in his personal sin here? He didn't confess it as well as the Lord wanted. The Lord was not pleased or didn't accept the first time he confessed his sin. He asked him again, Peter, lovest thou me? And what did Peter say? Yes, Lord, I love you. And he said, well, then he said, feed my lambs, feed my sheep, feed my lambs. Okay. Then they asked him a third time. Now, I don't know why exactly three times. Maybe because Peter denied him three times. Maybe that was it. That could be. But I really believe because that third time, when the Lord asked him that third time, Peter, lovest thou me? Peter broke there and with tears in his eyes. There was a difference. There was a difference there. Lord was confronting Peter with his personal sin. The times he had denied the Lord three times there, as the Lord predicted he would. So Peter, three times, the Lord dealt with him. Finally, Peter had the brokenness the Lord was looking for. So that was Peter, handling his personal sin, being confronted with his personal sin. Then there's King David. David had his problems, didn't he? And David went on after he committed the sin with Bathsheba, committed adultery there, as you know, and then also had her husband killed in the battlefield, which really would be a type of murder. I believe he was guilty of that too. So King David, he didn't confess that sin, did he? That was his personal sin. His personal sin, adultery and murder. He didn't deal with it until the prophet Nathan confronted him and told him that little sad story about that little sheep, little lamb that was taken and was killed and slaughtered and fed to some visitors there. And David got so incensed. And what did David say? So interesting. What did David say? He says, the man that had done this shall be killed, worthy of death. And then Nathan told him, King David, yeah, thou art the man. You are the one. You've done this. And then finally he confessed it. Finally then he had sorrow about that sin. But David, at first, did not handle his personal sin right. He tried to hide it. He tried to go on. He was not happy. In Psalm 51, we read about his confession there. But David was one. All right, what about the Corinthians? Talking about that church and the people in the church at Corinth. 2 Corinthians chapter 7, beginning verse 7. We see the situation here where man was living in an incestuous relationship with his mother-in-law, yes, I believe mother-in-law. And Paul wrote to them, told they have to take care of that, they had to put him out of the church because he wasn't dealing with it. But then he did change, this man changed, guy came back in, and Paul told him at Corinth, now you can accept him. He has confessed that sin. He's had made things right. I believe he's right now, so bring him back into the church again and allow him to come back in. So the Corinthians, they had their problems. 2 Corinthians chapter 7. And it says here in 2 Corinthians chapter 7, verse 7, and not by his coming only, but by the consolation wherewith he was comforted in you when he told it of your earnest, talking about Paul heard about their repentance here, your earnest desire, your mourning, your fervent mind toward me, so that I rejoice the more. Now, friends, this is real repentance here. Until you see this, until you see these attitudes here, it could be a hypocritical type of repentance. It could be just a surface type thing. But now, verse 9. Now I rejoice, not that you were made sorry. They need to accept it, receive it the right way. They should have been sorry about that. Now, the opposite of sorrow would be anger. You can become angry about conviction. You can become sincerely sorry about conviction. Now I rejoice that you were made sorry, but that ye sorrowed to repentance. Not just sorry, but sorry to the place where you made changes.
You made things right. Not just being sorry. A lot of people are sorry they do things wrong. A lot

0: of people are sorry they've committed some sin because there's guilt there and there's bad feelings there. A lot of people are sorry that they've done certain things, but they don't sorrow to repentance. The next step is make the changes now. Don't just feel sorry about the situation. Make the changes you can make. So verse 9, now I rejoice, not that you were made sorry, but you sorrowed to repentance. For you were made sorry after a godly manner. So there's worldly sorrow, there's godly sorrow, as it continue on to say here. After a godly manner, that you might receive damage by us and nothing. For godly sorrow worketh repentance to salvation, not to be repented of. Boy, that's good. For godly sorrow, contrary to the world's sorrow. If you really are sorry in the right way, you're going to repent of the things you're doing wrong. For godly sorrow, we're going to repent to salvation, not to be repented of, but the sorrow of the world, yeah, worketh death. Pretty serious, folks. Pretty serious. For behold, the selfsame thing that you sorrowed after a godly sort. So Paul recognized this. It wasn't the worldly sorrow. It was really a godly sorrow. How did he know? How did he know it was a godly sorrow? Look at verse 11. For behold, this selfsame thing that you sorrowed after a godly sort. Now, what carefulness it brought in you. Carefulness means filled with care. You wanted to make things right. It was your chief concern. You're really worried about this. You really wanted to make things right. You really wanted to. What carefulness it brought in you. If people really want to repent and there's real sincere godly sorrow, there's great carefulness there to make sure everything's done right. Yea, what clearing of yourselves. You want to do whatever you have to do. We call it restitution, doing what you needed to be done. Clearing yourselves. If there's something involved that you can do, you were going to do that. You're willing to do that. Yea, what indignation. I heard this quote. I wrote it down. I don't know if I agree with it completely, but this is interesting quote here. It says, when a man is converted, his anger is turned against himself. Now, that's true to my mind. I think that's a little bit too strong, but to a degree, it's right. When a man is converted, his anger is turned against himself, not other people anymore. But he knows he's the sinner, and he knows he needs to be justified, and he knows he can't make excuses, so his anger is turned against himself. But praise the Lord, there's forgiveness too. That's the good news. How about the woman at the well? When she was talking to the Lord there, well, it was quite a discussion, wasn't it? She said, when Messiah cometh, and he says, I that speak to thee am he. And when she heard that, because what was he dealing with in her life? Her personal sins. He says, you've had five husbands. The man you're with now is not your husband. He was dealing with a personal sin. That caused more discussion, obviously. But when she realized he was the Messiah, she left her water pots there. That was a picture of like leaving the world. Went into the city and told everybody there, come see a man which told me all things. Is not this the Christ? Is not this the Messiah? How did she deal with her personal sins? She left them. She left them. I'm going to give you four quick thoughts tonight dealing with personal sin. We saw some good examples here. We saw some bad examples. We saw some delayed repentance. We saw some delayed things. We saw some quick repentance. We saw some quick changes. We saw some that were never happened at all, too. Personal sin. Personal sin. If we confess our sins, He is faithful and just to forgive us our sins and to cleanse us from all unrighteousness. Now, if we would, I'm going to give you four things. The first one listed in 2 Corinthians chapter 7 again. First of all, dealing with personal sins, we need to take our sins seriously. The world, they do all kinds of wrong things, and they make a joke of it. As Christians, we need to understand this is serious. When we sin, there are consequences. Recently, I was thinking about this, that, you know, some sins that we commit, the consequences aren't going to even show up until the next generation. You know something else? I was thinking about that, and I thought, well, why do we have some of the problems we have today in this world? I mean, why do we have some of the problems we have today in American Christianity? I think one of the reasons is the previous generation, their sins. You know what I think one of them was? False professions. How many churches 20, 30, 40, 50 years ago started promoting this easy believism and telling people they're saved when they really aren't saved? They didn't see the evidence. And don't be the Holy Spirit. It's the Holy Spirit's God. The Spirit itself witnesses to a person if they're saved or not. The Spirit itself beareth witness with our spirit that we are the children of God. I think there have been. The reason we have such a dearth of real Christianity today is because of some things they didn't do right the last generation. Now, don't continue on and make things worse now. We're trying to reverse things, make things better again. But take sin seriously. It has consequences. Every sin is against God. That ought to cause you to think seriously about it. So our sins are serious. Take your sins seriously, your personal sins. The world makes a joke about spiritual things. To them, it's one big joke. Take your sins seriously, your personal sins. Number two, take your sin humbly. Turn to 1 Peter. 1 Peter chapter 5 and verse 5 and 6. 1 Peter chapter 5, verse 5. Likewise, ye younger, submit yourselves unto the elder. Submission. Yea, all of you be subject one to another. Humble yourself before each other. Subject yourself to other people. Submit, subject, and be clothed with humility. Submission, subjection, humility. For, and the word for means because, for God resisteth the proud and giveth grace to the humble. Humble yourselves, therefore, under the mighty hand of God, that he may exalt you in due time. There's a time delay there. But humble yourselves, therefore, under the mighty hand of God. When you're convicted about some sin, humble yourself under that. Admit those areas. Handle your personal sin right. Take it seriously. Take it humbly. That when you're convicted about some sin, don't let your pride get involved. Don't let your pride get involved where you just say, well, I don't think I'm wrong, or you blame somebody else. Humble yourself. Boy, it's humbling to admit your sin. And then number three, take your sin with the right attitude. Take it with a broken heart. The Bible word for a brokenheartedness about our sin is called contrition. Turn, if you would, to Psalm chapter 34, verse 18. Psalm 34, verse 18. The Lord is nigh near unto them that are of a broken heart, and saveth, and that's salvation, saves, forgives, such as be of a contrite spirit. And then number four, my last thought tonight. In dealing with your personal sin, take your sin personally. That's pretty clever, isn't it? Take your sin personally. You've sinned. Adam, don't try to blame Eve. You've sinned, Adam. Eve, don't try to blame the serpent. Eve, you've sinned. Don't try to blame somebody else. Don't be critical of others. Don't point out sins in other people when you've got sins yourself. Don't try to point out the mote in the eye of someone else when you got a beam in your own eye. Be careful of that. Take your own sin. Look at yourself. Look in that mirror. Look at that spiritual mirror, the Word of God. But take your sin personally. Don't slough it off like Adam and Eve. Don't get stubborn like Pharaoh did. All right, that's my message tonight. Dealing with personal sin, take it seriously, take it humbly. Be glad the Lord is convicting you if you need to. Take it brokenheartedly, be broken about those things. And number four, take it personally, because God is personally interested in you. Jesus Christ died for you personally, personally. Adam and Eve, Achan, Pharaoh, Peter, David, the church at Corinth, a woman at the well, many other examples could be given. How people dealt with their personal sin. Some did well, some didn't. Heavenly Father, now as we come to you in prayer, thank you for 1 John 1:8 and verse 9, especially verse 9. Verse 8 makes us feel guilty. We know that we have sinned, but verse 9, the we there, referring to Christians, that if we confess our sins, you are faithful and just to forgive us our sins and to cleanse us from all unrighteousness. Faithful, meaning you'll forgive us every single time, and just, justified, It does not go against your holiness to forgive our sins if we confess them. 1 John 1:9, Proverbs chapter 28, verse 13, and so many other places in the Bible. So, Father, now as we have a time of invitation, bless this and use this and answer these prayers of people that might be coming forward tonight. I pray you'll just work, answer those prayers that they might be giving up tonight. And maybe someone tonight even walk in the aisle for salvation. We pray for that too. In Jesus' name, in His wonderful name, we pray and ask it now. Amen. Hello, this is Pastor Andy Rusnacko, and we hope that you benefited from this message that was preached at our church. If it did raise any questions or concerns, we'd like to be able to talk with you. If you want to call our church, you can reach us at 216-531-1273. Our church, Bible Baptist Temple, is located in Euclid, Ohio. 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
11: If you indeed have to suffer persecution for standing up for your beliefs, don't whine about it, don't cry about it. 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
12: Welcome to Pathway to Victory with author and pastor Dr. Robert Jeffress. Most Christians are curious to learn about the second coming of Christ and the end of the world. 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Today on Pathway to Victory, Dr. Robert Jeffress explains how we as Christians should be living right now in light of the earth's impending destruction. But first, let's take a moment to hear some important ministry updates.
11: Thanks, David, and welcome again to Pathway to Victory. You know, I've been preaching God's Word for more than 4 decades, and I can tell you honestly, I've never witnessed a cultural moment quite like this one. The confusion is everywhere, the anger is everywhere, and the pressure on believers to stay silent or to step aside has never been greater. But silence is not an option. You see, when Christians behave like Christians, there's hope for our country. And as believers, it's our privilege to shine brightly as beacons of hope in these dark days. Jesus said, "You are the light of the world. So let your light shine before men in such a way that they may see your good works and glorify your Father who is in heaven." In this spirit, Pathway to Victory has established the In God We Trust Matching Challenge. Because of this matching challenge of $1.5 million, we will be uniquely positioned to expand our efforts to share bold, biblically sound, and trustworthy teaching on TV, radio, digital platforms, and print publications all across America. So please, before the deadline on July 5th, we urge you to give generously to this matching challenge. In doing so, you will double the size and impact of your contribution. We'll say more about the matching challenge and the special thank you gift I'm prepared to send to anyone who participates. But right now, let's concentrate fully on our subject for today. I've titled today's presentation, Last Days Living. From an eschatological standpoint, the world is certainly closer, at least by 2,000 years, to the end of time than when Jesus and the New Testament writers first started teaching about the end of the ages. Well, how should we live in light of the coming end? If you have your Bibles, I want you to turn to 1 Corinthians chapter 15. Look at verse 58 of 1 Corinthians 15. Paul writes, "Therefore, my beloved brethren, be steadfast, immovable, always abounding in the work of the Lord, knowing that your toil is not in vain in the Lord." This single verse provides us with 3 admonitions for how to live in the last days. First of all, Paul says that in light of the last days, we need to be hopeful. Be hopeful. Secondly, he says, be courageous. He uses the word here, immovable. I want you to be immovable. I believe it's only a matter of time until believers begin to suffer persecution for their faith in our country. I'm not saying overnight Christians are going to start being executed in America. History reveals that persecution comes much more gradually in cultures. I believe a continuing reinterpretation of the First Amendment of the Constitution will give our government sufficient authority to attack believers who defend the rights of the unborn, who oppose same-sex marriages, who exhibit their faith in the public square, and who insist that Jesus Christ provides the only way of salvation. Now, how should we respond? Not if that happens, but when that happens. I want you to turn over to Acts chapter 5 for just a moment. And in Acts 5, verses 28 to 29, Luke records this account. He said, "The high priest said, 'We gave you strict orders not to continue teaching in this name,'" that is the name of Jesus. "But Peter and the apostles answered and said, 'We must obey God rather than men.'" Peter's response to these governing officials, I think, gives us three important insights about how we need to react when we are threatened with persecution for our convictions. Number one, pick your battles carefully. Now, Peter didn't have to call a prayer meeting when the high priest said this to say to fellow disciples, "Let's decide whether or not we're going to keep preaching the gospel." Jesus had already given the orders. In Acts 1:8, he said, "You shall be my witnesses." He didn't have any choice but to obey Christ. Similarly, when we're ordered to keep silent about our faith in Jesus Christ, we have no choice but to disobey governing authorities. But there are some times that we do have a choice. Not every government law that carries religious overtones should be disobeyed. For example, Christians who refuse to pay their income taxes because they don't like the way the money's being used to support abortions. Or people who choose to disobey trespassing laws when engaging in or abortion protests shouldn't claim that they're being persecuted for righteousness' sake. Instead, they're being punished for failing to render unto Caesar the things that are Caesar's. And that's why I say, when you decide to engage in civil disobedience, make sure, if you're going to defy human authority, that you base your decision on clear biblical commands or principles. So pick your battles carefully. Secondly, demonstrate respect when you disobey. Demonstrate respect. You see this in Peter. You know, when the Jewish authorities said to him, "Do not preach Christ any longer," he didn't say, "I'm not going to listen to you bunch of Christ killers. You can go jump in the Lake of Galilee." He didn't respond that way. Instead, he said politely but firmly, "We must obey God rather than men." You know, Peter was simply emulating the response of Jesus himself. In 1 Peter 2:23, Peter said, "And while being reviled, Jesus did not revile in return. While suffering, he uttered no threats, but he kept entrusting himself to the one who judges righteously." In these last days, I think Christians are going to be challenged to courageously stand against those who deliberately and sometimes just innocently attempt to abrogate our constitutional rights. But in doing so, in pushing back against these people who are trying to curtail our rights, it's important that we not act like jerks in the process. Be respectful of the governing authorities. Years ago, when my oldest daughter, Julia, was in grade school, she came home one day from school and told me about a classmate of hers who had been stopped by a school official for passing out water bottles that had the verse John 4:4 on them that said, "Whoever drinks of the water I give shall never thirst." This little girl was passing out those water bottles as an attempt to be a witness for Christ, and the school official stopped her from doing so. So Julia came home from school horrified by that, and she said, "Dad, can he do that?" And I said, "Well, no, he really can't do that." I said, "The First Amendment guarantees everyone, including children, the right of freedom of religious expression." And so I decided that for the sake of the gospel, as well as trying to teach my daughter to stand up for the truth, I needed to intervene in the situation. So I called my friend Kelly Shackelford at Liberty Institute to get the legal rulings on cases like that to make sure I was armed with the correct information. And then I called that school official. And I said, first of all, how much I appreciated all that he had done for my two daughters in that school. And secondly, I said, "I realize you're a Christian, and sometimes that puts you in a very difficult spot in sometimes separating your convictions from what you feel like your responsibilities." But then I said, "You know, you may not be aware that there have already been some court cases about this issue, and that children's right to pass out literature has been upheld."
13: And you know what his response was? He was so gracious. He said, "Thank you very much for sharing that with me." Said, "I didn't have that information." Now, you know, I realize that won't go down as one of the great legal victories in history. I understand that. But you know, in one small corner of West Texas, a little girl's constitutional rights were preserved. Her efforts to spread the gospel went unfettered. And the attempt to marginalize her rights were pushed back just a little bit. You know, too many Christians equate politeness with inaction and activism with rudeness. And the result is we have given up far too much territory to the enemy by our polite silence. We need to be willing to stand up and push back against those who would try to marginalize Christianity. And number three, be prepared to suffer the consequences for disobedience. You know, I'm amazed that when Christians boldly stand up for their convictions, they're surprised when they get punished for their actions. Listen, just because you display courage doesn't exempt you from persecution. It probably guarantees it. Now think about Dr. Martin Luther King Jr. He penned his famous letter from Birmingham jail while being incarcerated for nonviolent protest against segregationist policies by downtown retailers. Listen, believers rarely are spared from having to suffer consequences for disobeying civil authority. I mean, think about it. Daniel did have to spend a night in the lion's den. Jesus Christ was executed because he refused to give in to the demands that he deny his messiahship. And what happened to Peter and the apostles when they boldly said, "We must obey God rather than man"? Look at verses 40 to 41 of Acts 5. "And so they flogged the apostles, and they ordered them not to speak in the name of Jesus, and then released them. And so they went on their way from the presence of the council, rejoicing that they had been considered worthy to suffer for his name." If you indeed have to suffer persecution for standing up for your beliefs, don't whine about it, don't cry about it. Do what Peter did and count it a joy to suffer in the name of Christ. Paul said, in these last days, we are to be hopeful, we're to be courageous. Thirdly, we need to be productive. Notice how he closes this three-point admonition. He says, "Be steadfast, immovable, always abounding in the work of the Lord, knowing that your toil is not in vain." What Paul is saying is the knowledge that either Christ is coming or you are going ought to cause you to turn on the afterburners in your work for God. You ought to be exceeding, going over the boundaries of what is required, just out of your excitement of what awaits you in the future. You know, I don't know if you're like me, but my most productive work day in the whole year is the day before I leave on vacation. Are you like that? You know, the knowledge that there is something great that awaits me gives me the energy to work extra hard. And that's what Paul is saying here. The fact that we know that either Christ is coming or we're leaving ought to cause us to abound in the work of the Lord. And that means we live in three specific ways. Write down these words. First of all, that means we engage in offensive living. I used to live on the border between Texas and Oklahoma. That border was separated by the Red River. The term river is an overgenerous term. It's not a river, it's more like a creek bed, or sometimes if it rains, a swamp. But all the many times I drove over the border to Oklahoma, I don't ever remember having to get out of my car and go to higher ground because that river was overflowing its banks. It just never happened. But you've seen cases like the Mississippi River where that has happened, where the river goes on the offensive and it starts chasing people, causing them to abandon their home and their cars. Well, that's the picture here. God wants us as Christians not to be on the defensive, but we are to be on the offensive. Do you remember Jesus' words about the church in the days preceding his return? He said in Matthew 16, verse 18, "Upon this rock I will build my church, and the gates of Hades will not overpower it." I've said this before, but most Christians misinterpret that verse. They think this is a picture of the church behind the gates trying to survive Satan's battering ram that's trying to overtake us. That's not what the verse is saying. It's not the church that's behind the gates. It's the gates of Hades. It is Satan and his minions behind that gate who are trying to survive the attack of the church. We're the ones on the offensive. Just as an overflowing river affects everything in its path, followers of Christ are to proactively put Satan and his minions on the run. We're to live offensively, offensive living. Secondly, continuous living. Notice what Paul says, we are to be always abounding in the work of the Lord. Underline that word, always. Do you know what the single greatest roadblock to fulfilling this command is? It is a word that is worshiped in our culture. It's the word retirement. Someone described retirement this way. Since I retired from life's competition, each day is filled with complete repetition. I get up each morning and dust off my wits, go pick up the paper and read the obits. If my name isn't there, I know I'm not dead, so I get a good breakfast and go back to bed. Unfortunately, that's the way too many people live. In his book, This One Thing I Do, Franklin Graham relates the story of Charles McCoy, who pastored a Baptist church in Oyster Bay, New York. At the age of 72, McCoy's denomination required that he retire. You know, using that ridiculous policy, Moses would have been disqualified from being the leader of the Exodus because he was age 80 when he did that. What a stupid policy. But anyway, McCoy was forced to retire. He was understandably depressed. He said, I just lay on my bed thinking that my life's over and I really haven't done anything yet. I've been a pastor of this church for so many years and nobody really wants me much. What have I done for Christ? He wondered. The following week, he met a pastor from India and impulsively asked him to preach in his church. After the service, the Indian pastor invited McCoy to come to preach for him in India. McCoy explained that he was being forced to retire because of his age and was planning to move to a retirement home in Florida. However, this Indian pastor explained that in his country, men with white hair were respected. McCoy prayed about it and finally accepted the invitation. He sold or gave away most of his belongings, except for those that would fit into a trunk. He booked a one-way ticket to India, never having traveled out of the United States before. Upon his arrival in Bombay, McCoy discovered that his trunk containing his belongings had been lost. All he had were the clothes he was wearing, his passport, wallet, and the address of some missionaries in Bombay he had clipped from a magazine. He boarded a bus to visit the missionaries. While on the bus, both his wallet and passport were stolen. When he finally arrived at the missionary's home, they had no idea who he was. Furthermore, McCoy discovered that the Indian pastor who had invited him was back in the United States and had no plans to ever return to India. But McCoy believed God had led him to India for a reason he refused to give up. He decided to make an appointment to see the mayor of Bombay. Miraculously, the mayor granted him an appointment, and upon seeing his business card listing his various degrees, invited McCoy to preach to some of Bombay's highest officials. That preaching assignment began a new 16-year ministry for Charles McCoy that began at age 72. Before he died at age 88, McCoy traveled the world preaching the gospel of Jesus Christ, never having more than enough money in his pocket to get him to the next destination. Charles McCoy died in a hotel room in Calcutta one afternoon as he prepared to preach that evening. Today there is a church in Calcutta and a growing group of Christians in Hong Kong because this servant of God refused to retire and instead chose to always abound in the work of the Lord. Be productive, the Bible says. And finally, in addition to productive living, strategic living. Write that down, strategic living. That's what it means to abound in the work of the Lord. You know, the writer Randy Alcorn many times invites his audience to take a sheet of paper and in the middle of the piece of paper to put a dot and then to draw a line from that dot to the end of the page. He says that dot represents the 70 or 80 years God gives us here on earth. The line represents eternity. Unfortunately, most people center on those 70 or 80 years rather than ever thinking about eternity. Randy writes, right now we're living in that dot. But what are we living for? The person with perspective lives for the line. The person who lives for the dot lives for treasures on earth that end up in junkyards. The person who lives for the line lives for treasures in heaven that will never end. You know, contrary to what a lot of people believe, the Apostle Paul was not a sadomasochist. Now, the reason he willingly submitted himself to harsh punishment, because he was living for the line and not for the dot. Listen to his words in 2 Timothy verses, chapter 4, verses 6 to 8. Paul says, "For I am already being poured out as a drink offering, and the time of my departure has come. I have fought the good fight. I have finished the course. I have kept the faith. And in the future, there is laid up for me the crown of righteousness, which the Lord, the righteous judge, will award to me on that day. And not only to me, but to those who have loved his appearing." Paul didn't say, "I'm investing myself in the Lord's work, not expecting anything in return." He said, "I'm doing this because there's something that is awaiting me, a crown in heaven, which the Lord will award to me." He makes the same allusion in 1 Corinthians 15, verse 58. Notice how he closes this verse. "Therefore, be steadfast, immovable, always abounding in the work of the Lord, knowing that your toil is not in vain." He says to us Christians, there's something for you when you abound in the work of the Lord. God's not asking you to overexert yourself, to work overtime for no pay. He is saying there is a reward coming for those who invest their lives in the gospel of Jesus Christ. You know, the problem with most of our investments is we don't have a long enough time horizon. We invest for the next 10, 20, 30, 40 years ago, and we invest in all the wrong things. We invest in things that can either be stolen or lost or forgotten or worn out or left behind. No wonder our investments don't do any better. But the wise person is one who invests in those things which will never be lost, stolen, forgotten, worn out, or left behind. Think the kingdom of God. The truth is, we will be alive for the next 20 years, 200 years, 2,000 years, 2 trillion years. And God asks you and invites me to invest in his kingdom right now. He invites us to invest in a reward, as Peter says, that is imperishable and undefiled and will not fade away. It is reserved in heaven for you. As you find yourself in the twilight of Earth's existence, or perhaps your own existence, how are you responding to these last days? Are you allowing the cable news pundits to paralyze you with fear? Are you depending on some politician or some political movement to reverse the downward spiral of this country? Or are you simply just trying to ignore all the chaos and trying to take care of yourself and your family until the end comes? God has called you to a greater purpose than simply trying to eke out a living for yourself and trying to handle all of the problems that life throws at you. He has a bigger purpose for your life. God has invited you. He has enlisted you to be a part of an offensive force. An offensive force that is willing to stand up and push back against evil in our culture. A force that is willing to stand up and illuminate the world with the light of the gospel of Jesus Christ. As we see the twilight turn to darkness in our world, the opportunity, the need to do both, has never been greater. You know, a lot of people are frustrated right now, and millions of people feel powerless. But today, you can do something tangible and powerful for the cause of the gospel. Today, I'm actively recruiting your personal engagement. Earlier, you heard me mention the In God We Trust matching challenge that's active right now. Because of this matching challenge in the amount of $1.5 million, every dollar you're able to give before the July 5th deadline will be automatically doubled in size. Remember that July 4th, 2026 marks something extraordinary, America's 250th birthday. And I can think of no better way to celebrate than with a gift that honors the God who made her great. When you give to the Matching Challenge, I want to send you our exclusive 250th commemorative edition of America is a Christian Nation. It's a stunning full-color volume that tells the story of a nation born on its knees, built on God's Word, and sustained by the prayers of His people.
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12: 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I'm David J. Mullins. 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
22: With SRN News, I'm Bob Agnew in Washington. With the United States and Iran moving toward signing a new agreement to end the current war, one Republican on Capitol Hill is saying he wants to see the fine print before any deal is finalized. On the Salem News program this week on Capitol Hill with Tony Perkins, U.S. Senator Lindsey Graham of South Carolina is concerned that initial reports say the agreement would allow so-called civilian enrichment of uranium to continue.
23: If there's any enrichment program allowed in the Trump deal, if they can enrich anywhere for any reason, that's a bad deal in my view. They will cheat after Trump leaves. So there's a lot of details to be fleshed out. But Israel's concerned, and quite frankly, I am too. I hope for a good deal. I pray for a good deal. But if it's not a good deal, I will say so.
22: Senator Graham's full interview will be heard when This Week on Capitol Hill is broadcast beginning at 10 a.m. Eastern Time on the Salem News Channel tomorrow. More on the likely end of the war from White House correspondent Willie Nelson.
24: President Trump is discussing why he believes Iran is now more willing to reach an agreement.
25: They got hit very hard recently, as you know. And I don't like to have to do things that way, but I felt it was necessary. It's a great deal for the United States and for the Middle East, and I think ultimately great for Iran because they'll be able to build up their country and other country.
24: Willie Nelson, the White House.
22: A major spectacle on the White House lawn this weekend is taking shape.
26: A temporary arena called The Claw is expected to seat about 4,000 people for the 7 UFC fights being staged Sunday on the White House lawn to celebrate the 80th birthday of President Donald Trump and the 250th anniversary of the signing of the Declaration of Independence.
27: The number of foreign leaders that want to come to this is unbelievable. It's to the point where we may have a diplomatic crisis.
22: And that is a report from Lisa Dwyer. This is SRN News.
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7: And the lines are open at 216-901-0933. And we have Laura in the air, okay, from, Laura Kasner. Hey, Laura, you're in the air.
8: Hi, Pastor Ernie. How are you?
7: I'm doing okay, young lady. How are you?
8: I'm just fine. I wanted to say hi to Randy and little Lisa, too.
9: Hi, Laura.
8: I'm sorry I couldn't make it in there this week, Pastor Ernie.
7: Yeah, I am too. Well, you could come next week.
8: I'll be coming again for sure because I want to have that trailer played for the inconvenience study. I know we need to get that approved by the powers that be, right, before we can play that on the air. So.
7: Well, if you can,
8: I would like to do that in the future.
7: Yeah, if you can text it to them to Style on the board there, he can put that in. He can put that on. Style will have to pick you up and see how you can get that to him. And then,
8: Yeah,
7: next week is Pledge Week, so it would be an ideal week for you to come in because all kinds of things are happening next week. We have.
8: All right.
7: So just about any day next week. Just let me know which day it would be that you would be coming in.
8: Okay, I'll do that. And I wanted to promote the event that's going to be happening at McFan, which is Medina County Friends and Neighbors, this Saturday at 9 a.m. So that's June 13th at 9 a.m. at the Thirsty Cowboy, which is near I-71 on Route 18 in Medina. And the gentleman that I've been working with for the last 4 years, Major Tom Havlin, and I will be giving an update on our 2025 Worldwide Embalmer Blood Clot Survey. Mm-hmm. And Tom's also going to discuss his experience at the Tennessee Embalmers annual meeting that he attended a couple weeks ago, where he was a speaker for the second year in a row. So he's going to be talking about that. And he will have samples of the white fibrous clots in hand for that meeting.
7: Well, that's very, very interesting. The white fibers, that is those gross things that the coroners have been taking out of people. And
8: right.
7: And you carried a little tube around with you with one of those in there. Very good. Call in if you could remember tomorrow night. Give the very same promotion, and we'll. You say that's this Saturday, the 13th.
8: This Saturday, the 13th. Yeah. I will definitely try to call in tomorrow night too. I hope we can fill the house on Saturday.
7: All righty. Well, let's give it a shot.
8: All right. Thanks, Pastor Ernie. God bless.
7: You too, Laura. God bless. Laura. Thanks.
9: God bless.
7: All righty. That number is 216-901-0933. If you have a question or a comment, give us a call. Okay. Lisa's got an article. Go for it, Lisa.
9: Okay, it's the Gateway Pundit. Says, breaking, Iran threatens to attack Elon Musk's SpaceX and Starlink facilities in the Middle East. Iranian state media has warned that Elon Musk-linked companies operating across the Middle East could be treated as military targets in what could be an opening of a new and unusual front in the widening confrontation between Iran and America. The threat, reported by Iran's state-owned Fars news agency, specifically named Musk's business interests in West Asia, including Arab countries and Israel. It said facilities connected to must-manage holdings had been added to an initial list for potential targeting. Quote, all interests related to economic holdings managed by Elon Musk in West Africa, including Arab countries and Israel, have been entirely included in the initial list for drafting new targets, Farce reported. A, quote, informed source, unquote, cited the outlet, by the outlet, that is, claimed Iran had the right to strike Musk-related facilities in the region. Quote, the Islamic Republic of Iran reserves the right to attack all facilities related

0: remove. You got to remove their leadership there, but Trump's the guy that's making the calls, and he's known for being a strategist. You got to tell him that, give him that. And so, anyhow, I know one thing: whether we understand completely and totally, but we can't really, because, you know, like you said earlier, Randy, when you get older, you get wiser. Okay?
1: Mm-hmm. Yes.
0: At least you're supposed to, right?
2: Right.
0: And Trump's old and getting wiser, and we see things a little different. We've been down that road before, and we've seen things, you know, as say, there's nothing new under the sun. So we're not privy. You and I are not privy to all the information he's privy to. Mm-hmm. And so knowing that, it's best sometimes just to keep our opinions to ourselves on that, and let those that have the information do what's got to be done. What do you think?
2: Absolutely.
1: Yes.
0: Alrighty. DOJ launches multiple election fraud investigations in California. Surprise, surprise, surprise. The Department of Justice officially stepped in to handle the election rigging going on in California. In conjunction with the FBI, the DOJ has announced that several election fraud investigations are underway in the state. I mean, they don't even try to hide it. I mean, they don't, you know.
1: Right.
0: Without specifying exactly what elections the investigations are targeting, I think it's pretty obvious. U.S. Attorney Bill Esalai, I believe it's Esalai, shared more details in a statement. Protecting the integrity of California's election is a top priority of my office. California's election system has serious, serious structural vulnerabilities. Universal vote by mail with no voter ID requirements creates conditions where fraud can go undetected and unpunished. I mean, that is fraud when you have voter ID without any ID, okay? Protecting the integrity of California's elections is a top priority, he says. There you go. Well, without commenting on specific investigations, my office has multiple election fraud investigations underway in coordination and he says, in Los Angeles, we follow the evidence wherever it leads and prosecute any violations of federal election law to the fullest extent. They don't have in California federal election laws. I mean, it's, anyhow, my office, I mean, they never have held to federal election laws. You can, you know what? If you have a ticket that you from a ball game or something, that would be something with your name on it. That's all you need is something. You can go vote with that. Okay. Now, my office is also working closely with AAG Dillon to conduct a comprehensive audit of California voter rolls. The state has stonewalled every effort to verify that only eligible U.S. citizens are registered to vote. This case is now before the North Circuit's Court of Appeals. My office will not look the other way. We will investigate and prosecute every legal vote deserves to be counted. Every illegal vote canceled, one out. All right, there you go. Randy, you got an article there?
2: Yeah, this goes back to the battle against AI data centers, and it says this battle is winnable, is what it's saying.
0: You know, there's a lot of problems with these. They're moving much too fast. They're moving much too big on these things, and they're really infringing on a lot of people's property rights. Okay, and so I think they need to take it a lot slower.
2: Definitely.
0: Look at it a lot closer and see what the effects are. And I know they've got some of these data centers now that they don't need to have water supplies to cool them. They do other ways.
2: Yeah.
0: But I, I

0: They have caused a lot of damage. I understand that in some of these data centers, the equipment puts out a buzzing type noise that is driving people nuts.
1: Yeah.
0: But go ahead. I'm sorry.
1: Yeah. No, you're good. It says how to spot a data center proposal early and fight back before it ruins your community. It's always better to be proactive instead of reactive and stop a data center proposal before it gains traction. It says data centers aren't just harmless server farms humming quietly in the background. They are massive, power-hungry industrial facilities that can drain your local water supply, spike your electricity bill, cause blackouts, fill the air with noise and pollution, and turn peaceful rural or suburban neighborhoods into industrial zones. Do not forget they will be used to track, trace, and database every single American citizen. And right now, the AI boom is driving a nationwide rush to build them in places like yours. Some believe that stopping a data center from being built near your location is a David versus Goliath battle and unwinnable. But a recent Gallup poll shows that 70% of Americans oppose data centers being built in their community. The issue crosses party lines. Our backyard versus tech, big tech. A single modern AI data center can consume as much electricity as 100,000 homes or more. They can suck up millions of gallons of water per day for cooling, equivalent to a small city. Backup diesel generators roar at levels of 100 decibels like a jackhammer, which spew pollutants linked to cancer and respiratory issues. In Lake Tahoe, nearly 50,000 residents on the California side were recently told their longtime power provider is pulling out after 2027 because capacity is being redirected to nearby Nevada data centers. Families now scramble for new supplies or new suppliers, likely at much higher costs, while tech giants get priority. This isn't hypothetical. It's happening all over the country. Your quiet town could be next. An Amazon Web Services data center is seen near single-family homes in Stone Ridge, VA, on July 17, 2024. Virginia alone has combined total of 711 currently operational under construction and planned centers. Nathan Hawkins or Howard Getty Images. And then it has here how to spot a data center proposal early before it's too late. Developers move fast and quietly. The key is catching them at the zoning and planning stages. Watch for zoning changes. Look for proposals to rezone agricultural, rural, residential, or farmland to industrial business park, heavy industrial, or new data center overlays. These often appear on county planning commission agenda. Check public notices, monitor your county, city website, planning department agendas, and legal notices in local newspaper for terms like PUD, plan unit development, special use permits, annexations, or land amendments. And then it has, it says how to organize opposition practically and effectively. It says form a group immediately. I'm just going to read quickly these seven. Form a group immediately. Attend every meeting. Use social media and local press, petition and comment, build alliance, push for moratoriums, and document everything. And this last thing says here, don't fall for the national security lie. It says that proponents of massive new data centers often wave the national security flag to silence opposition, claiming every project is essential for beating China in the AI race. Don't buy it. President Trump's July 2025 executive order on accelerating federal permitting of data center infrastructure speeds up federal reviews, opens some federal lands, and prioritizes qualifying projects, tied to national security, but it does not override local zoning, county commission, or state land use rules that control the vast majority of proposals.
0: Very good. You know, there's another thing, too, that people are pushing back against, and they should be. You know, these cameras going up everywhere.
1: Yeah.
0: Everywhere you turn, and they're some of these courts now, you know, Shaker Court is called Shakedown Court. I mean, I've been in their courts before. I mean, you talk about a shakedown.
1: Yeah.
0: I'll have to, well, let me give you an example. Some years ago, they had made some charges against me for preaching out in front of one of the abortion mills. So I was out there. Anyhow, so they had made charges against me, and I was supposed to appear in court. So I did, and I appeared in court. And they said, well, the case has been dropped, been dismissed. I said, what are you telling me? They said, there's no case, go home. I said, that's it. Okay, so here, months later, a good cop, a decent officer, he pulls up and he says to me, listen, there's a warrant out for you for not showing up in court. And I said, what are you talking about? He said, yeah. He said, so get out of here. I didn't see you. I said, well, now listen. I said, if there's there, I'm going to go in because, you know, you're here today, but one of the bad cops, you know.
1: Mm-hmm.
0: You know. So I went with him, or I went in and to find out what was going on. And they had charged me for not paying the court cost. I was being fined for not paying. Well, I never had a hearing. In other words, they said, go home. And so this magistrate is on the bench. Now, they picked this day, and that's Shaker Heart's court, Shaker. They picked a day where they had children from one of the local schools in there to see how the court works, right? And I said, look, so you're telling me that even though I didn't come to court, I didn't have a hearing, that I have to pay the court costs even though there was no hearing, right? He said, look, Pastor, I'm not the regular judge here. I'm just filling in. I'm a traveling magistrate. All I can tell you is what I don't, you know. And I said, it's a scam. We call this running a scam. You guys are, and the kids, all these young people were there, and they were looking at each other like, gee, this is the way the court runs, right? And so before I could leave, before I even got out the door, this other guy came up from behind me, and he said, I agree with Pastor. What kind of a scam are you running here? They pulled something very similar to him.
1: Hmm.
0: So the kids got full view of that day, but that's exactly what they were doing. And then on another time, I went in there as a witness. A guy asked me, because he had gotten a ticket he was contesting out there in Hunting Valley, and they're noted for that in Hunting Valley. So we went in there, several of us went in there with him. One of them was the admiral, who was a former Navy admiral, but he was also a constitutional law professor.
1: Mm-hmm.
0: So he went in also with us, and we're in the court, and the court sees us, and they don't know exactly who we all are. In other words, it's like, what do we have here? Is this a sting operation, you know? So they got very, very nervous, very nervous. The police officer that officially wrote the ticket, he said, look, now think about this. You're in a court, and the police officer said, look, I don't want to take sides in this. He said, I just want to get out of here. I don't want to take sides in this battle between the court and the guy that he wrote the ticket to. So he's already telling you, maybe I didn't do the right thing, right? Maybe. And so there was two bailiffs there. Now, if a bailiff is wearing a gun, he's not allowed to put a hand on you, in other words. And so they got nervous. They got very nervous in that Shaker Heights court. And so they said, well, we're going to, it's time to leave. And the one put his hand on my shoulder. I said, now, you know what you just did. You know, you're wearing a gun, and you put your hand on my shoulder without my permission. Okay. I just let him know that, you know, you're not talking to.
1: Yeah.
0: You're not going to get away with all of this. You're scamming people, and you're ripping people off.
1: Mm-hmm.
0: And this is what's happening with these traffic stops and these cameras. They're sending out these tickets all over. Now, I do know that there's petitions being signed because they're, people are tired, especially, you know, those of us that live out in the country now, we don't want cameras everywhere we go, okay?
2: Right.
0: You get tired of that.
1: Mm-hmm.
2: Yes.
0: And so there's a number of petitions circulating, and I know I'd like to get a hold of one and sign it myself. I'm very fed up with this out here.
1: Yeah.
0: And so, anyhow, that phone lines are open at, why aren't people calling? Maybe the phones aren't working. Lori got through, so the phone's got to be working. So
1: you have to get a number out again.
0: It's a, really, the number is 216-901-0933. 216-901-0933. If you have a question or a comment, if you want to say something very nice about us, you can do that, okay? Not a lot of people do. So, here's your chat.
1: Right.
0: Give it a call, 216-901-0933. We're waiting to hear from you out there. We know that there's some extremely intelligent people listening to us, right?
1: Yeah.
2: Yes.
1: That's right.
0: How do they get so extremely intelligent? Did they get that way by listening to us?
2: Yes.
0: So, all right. Okay, go ahead. Randy, you have an article.
1: Yeah, this is the infamously leftist Southern Poverty Law Center already is under indictment for schemes that allegedly use donor money to fund the very offenses it claimed to fight, racism and violence and such. Now, an Alabama grand jury has released a superseding indictment confirming details such as that SPLC paid KKK members who wanted out to stay with the racist group. And it says the post-millennial said the accusations now include the SPLC secretly funneling millions in donations to informants associated with extremist groups such as the KKK. The report cited the indictment's allegations that the SPLC was funneling some $4.1 million in donations to a series of fictitious accounts to pay field sources affiliated with extremist groups between 2014 and 2023. The original indictment cited mishandling of about $3 million. The newest documentation keeps the original accounts 11, including 6 counts of wire fraud, 4 counts of making false statements to a federally insured bank, and 1 count of conspiracy. The newest federal accusations allege donor funds paid to field sources were used to purchase materials for cross burnings and making Ku Klux Klan robes and hoods, attending and hosting extremist group rallies nationwide, creating and growing chapters of extremist groups, as well as recruiting new members, making racist paraphernalia that extremist groups sold at rallies, and paying the living expenses of field sources to allow them to focus on their extremist groups rather than seeking other employment, the report said. Explains the indictment, the SPLC actively led donors to believe that their donations would be used to dismantle violent extremist groups. However, the SPLC hid from donors the fact that a portion of their donated funds was being secretly used to support extremist groups and to fund their violent, racist, and extremist acts.
0: Well, here's the thing. What they were doing is what they call Huckleberry. They were... These when Southern Poverty Law Center, like Planned Parenthood, their name is a lie. Their name is a lie. They're made up of far left millionaires, and these people, their number one goal when it got started was to legalize pedophilia. They want to legalize pedophilia. They're far left organizations like Charlie Kirk's organization and like different pro-life, pro-Christian groups. They said we're hate groups. They consider us to be a hate group. So these are a bunch of hardcore leftists, and I'm glad they got caught. But guess what? Mm-hmm. They were flagged, of all people, they were flagged by the banks. Mm-hmm. The banks flagged them. Okay, ah. Let's go. Susan is in the air. We have Susan. Right. Hey, Susan, you're in the air.
3: Yes, can you hear me?
0: Yeah, I can hear you.
3: Yeah, I was just thinking that why would anyone want to sit down and, you know, try to end a war with a group that killed their leader and killed their leader's family? I mean, it doesn't make sense. Why would somebody want to come sit at the table? I mean, this seems to me like just the beginning of an unending war. Like, it's just common sense. Why would anyone want to come down and sit at the table with someone who just destroyed, you know, all the leaders and...
0: Well, here's the reason, Susan. These people believe, they actually believe that if they can get a world war started, and if they can get it started, this will bring their leader back to them. And so, again, their Mufti or whatever.
1: Mahdi.
0: This will bring Mahdi back to them. So this is why.
3: No, I think they just want an opportunity to get back at the group that just killed all their leaders, okay, and their leaders.
0: No, they look. These people killed. So these people killed 60,000. Susan, Susan,
3: and stop fighting for other people.
0: Susan, you want dialogue?
3: Land.
0: Do you know what dialogue?
3: Excuse me.
0: Do you want to have dialogue? Do you know what dialogue is, Susan?
3: Well,
0: see, Susan is not talking over somebody.
3: Before we kill their
0: Goodbye,
3: leaders
0: Susan.
3: And their leaders.
0: Okay. You see, first of all, Susan obviously doesn't know what dialogue is. See, dialogue is like if you ask me a question, then you let me answer because I can answer for myself. If I ask you a question, I will let you answer it. And see, it goes back and forth when the idea, if you're going to try to talk over someone, she asked a question. The question was, why would they want to do that? I was going to answer her, but she didn't want to hear the answer because she called in. And here you have people. Why? Well, these people, to them, death. We, the Muslims will say, we will defeat you because you love life and we love death. Now, you love life, we love death. To them, their death is their 70 virgins and so on and so forth, okay? To us, you know, eternal life. But here, these people are cruel. They've tortured. When you have, do you want to know why they don't have big rallies? Because whenever you're going to have a big protest march in Iran, they bring out hundreds of snipers. They put them up on top of buildings, and they shoot the people and that are protesting in the head. And that's why. Now, the people out there, they don't have guns.
1: Mm-hmm.
0: And that's why that's taking place. And that's why the people don't have a voice. Why would they want to talk? Well, they want to talk because they've seen what's happened. They've seen what's happened to their others. And they're going to go the same route. Okay. And so let's go to Lee. Lee, you're in the air.
4: Yeah, Pastor. I'd like to first respond to Susan. And I can tell her about 10 or 15 years ago, one of the high officials from Iran said that when, not if, when they get a nuclear weapon, they were going to bomb the little Satan, Israel, and then they were going to bomb the big Satan, America. Now, I don't know what type of logic Susan uses, but to me it doesn't make sense to wait for somebody to get that type of weapon to take action. And that's what President Trump did. And she might be an Obama fan because Obama helped provide the money and the financing for their nuclear program.
0: Yep, I did, absolutely. Hang tight, Lee. We'll be back right after this.

0: Alrighty, we're back. And Lee,
1: go ahead. Do you want to finish up there?
2: Thank you. Share my experience at the Shaker Quartz.
1: Yeah, go ahead very quickly. We got the whole board lit. Well, most of it.
2: Okay, anyhow. I'll give you the cliff note version. I was called down for an eviction, and when I came in, the magistrate decided that people wouldn't take the stand. They could sit at the desk, and we had two of our deacons there, and they can vouch for it. I would make a statement, and this manager and her assistant would yell across the room to deny what I said. And, I mean, it was just chaos. And before that, I tried to get the police to help me because I had this guy in the building. His name was Willie Dickerson. He used to brag about being a drug dealer. And this place, the building where I lived, we were across the street from the police station. And this guy was openly dealing drugs. And he thought, I guess, I was spying on him because I used to stay up until 12 o'clock at night looking at TV. And it was really strange that he would always go out the back door, which tells me he was up to something.
1: Yeah.
2: And
1: I got to move on, Lee, because the board's all lit. But listen, thanks for sharing that with us. Yeah, that the Shaker Court has got, they're called the Shakedown Court, aren't they? So thanks for calling. Let's go to Katie. Katie, you're in the air.
3: Hey, Pastor Ernie. I love your show. I know you're saying not many people say nice things. Well, I want to tell you I look forward to your show all the time. And I feel like I missed out if I miss the session. So well, you've been a help and a blessing.
1: Well, thank you. You've been a blessing, too, every time you call in.
3: Well, thank you for that. I was going to ask earlier, before the board lit up, about I'm in San Diego. And you know what? As crazy as California is, we're the world's fourth biggest economy. And rather than people calling us names and saying we're stupid and crazy, I mean, it's pretty apparent now to the rest of the world, or at least the country. We know this, but our elections have been so rigged. And I can't stand that they keep saying there's no evidence. Well, you know, that's not up to us. We're the voters. How do we know that? You know, I can't go in and manage somebody else's business when I'm not an employee there, let alone their boss. And I hope and pray that Steve Hilton gets in. Spencer Pratt won. He won over Karen Bass. There were Democrats in L.A. that were so disgusted. And people keep calling him a Republican. He ran under an independent ticket. And like he said, I don't want to be a politician. I want to change L.A. and make it better again and make it healthy. It's disgusting. And we want California to turn around. I don't know if you remember when Gavin Newsom was in, I think it was like 2019, we actually had an anonymous multimillionaire donate a lot of money to get Gavin Newsom out. And we had Larry Elder running as a Republican. And we
1: I remember, him. Yeah.
3: People just like to name call us and tell.
1: You know, Katie, think about this. Think of what if you had a legitimate government? What if you had an honest government, a really good governor out there in California without all of the corruption? Just think what the economy would be. It would be like probably number two in the world behind the entire United States.
3: We would if we could get it back again, like all our garlic and rice that we used to grow. I know this sounds funny, but Gilroy, California up north used to be garlic capital of the world. Now I look in the supermarket, it's China. I don't want stuff from China. I don't want to eat anything from China, especially because their earth, forget about their dirty politics and their corruption and their lack of integrity, absolute demonic people or government. They have a lot of pollution. They have high levels of fluoride and arsenic and other things in their soil. So, you know, they're not going to give us their best products, that's for sure. But we did. In the 1980s, we had Pete Wilson, and he timed himself out 12 years, you know. And then, bam, out of nowhere came a Democrat. And Pete Wilson was great. We had such a clean, good, fun-running economy. I used to pinch myself every day. Because I was a young girl then in college, and I came from New Jersey, a staunch Democrat, staunch, dirty, mafiosa, bribe third world country little tiny postage stamp with foul weather. There was nothing good about it. And I like pinched myself. I thought, God, is this what heaven's like? Every day is pleasant. Not hot, not cold, just beautiful. No effort to get outside. I don't have to shovel yellow dog pee-pee snow to move my car. And we had a clean, good Republican, conservative Republican governor. He actually gave us back tax rebates 1 year when he said we were overtaxed on our state taxes.
1: Well, you're going to have another one, Katie, we will. Because I'd like to come back to California, but I haven't been there in a long time, so I'd like to make it back out. If I do get to San Diego, I'll let you know. And
3: thank you. I'll put you up, you and the missus.
1: Alrighty.
3: I live about 5 miles from the beach, and it's real nice over here. It's beautiful. My son wants me to move to Texas with him, and I've been reading about those Muslim enclaves in both Houston and Dallas, and I was like, well, nothing good is going to come out of that. Well, what's going on, but they're buying up neighborhoods.
1: Yeah, I know.
3: It looks like
1: bringing you more news on that as we go. Yeah, that's happening a lot. This is what I've been trying to tell people about. There's a very unholy alliance taking place in America. You better be willing to stand up and fight, because if they're not willing to fight to keep our country free, it's not going to be. But I got to move on, but God bless you. Thank you so much. Let's go to Dan. Dan, you're in the air.
0: God bless you. I really love your program. Yesterday you said something, and I've been trying to find it, because I want to bring it up in our prayer meetings at church so we can start paying attention to this and bring it to everybody's attention. You said that 3 states right now are allowing abortions up to 28 days after birth.
1: Yeah, California, Washington, the state of Washington. Let's see, there's Minnesota, and now New Jersey has passed it. I don't know if they've signed that into law or not. So it'll be 4 states. Yeah. And that started in California. Pardon?
0: Is there something on the internet that I can print that out so I can show the people at the church that I'm not imagining this? Or
1: I think we had said something out one of our newsletters about that. I would just go up on, go to Ohio Pro-Life Action Committee. If you go to Pro-Life Action Committee of Ohio, they would have it on their website. Where else would they go, Randy, to get it up on the website?
4: I was just thinking.
1: National Right to Life website.
4: And it wouldn't even be late-term abortion, because you're talking about after. But if you pull up legalized late-term abortion.
1: Yeah, I would start with California. They were the first ones that Governor Newsom signed it. So it's after birth, yeah. Late term, very late term abortion.
4: That was something I think Governor Northam was trying to get that approved as well before he was out of there.
1: Yeah.
0: Because I'd like to get the Baptist churches riled up about this, because I don't think a lot of people, I didn't even know that till you mentioned it yesterday, and God bless you for saying it.
1: Well, thank you. And again, look it up there. It's California. Start with California. That's where Newsom was the first one to promote it and push it. Okay. So anyhow.
0: All right.
1: Do we have anything on that, Style? Do we have anything on that, the thing in California there?
5: Not that I have.
1: Okay. All righty. Very good. All right. If I find more information on that, I'll let you know. But thanks, Dan. All right, we're coming up to, Lisa, you've got one more article quickly.
6: Okay, speaking of California, a Southern California man who also happens to be the CEO of an Iran-based technology company was arrested on Wednesday for allegedly violating United States sanctions against the Islamic Republic, according to the DOJ. According to the affidavit filed with the federal complaint, Jamshid Ghomi, age 63, a dual American-Iranian citizen, is the CEO of Faraz Pardaz Ryanair Company, Ltd., the DOJ noted. Quote, he is accused of aiding our declared enemies by selling U.S. origin computer networking parts to Iran and earning millions of dollars in violation of U.S. sanction laws, said First Assistant U.S. Attorney Bill Essayly for Central District of California. Quote, our nation's law prohibiting doing business with one of the world's largest state sponsors of terrorism must be enforced and obeyed, he continued.
1: All right, very good. We've come to that time of night again. That we come to every night.
4: Right? That's right. That's right.
1: We get to the most important part of the radio program.
4: Yeah, yeah, absolutely. I want to say this. You know, the Bible says this, that what does it profit a man to gain the whole world and then to lose his soul? And so though this station, though we spend time talking about political things, and you may be on one side or the other of that, no matter where you stand, if you cross over and your life is not right with God, if you haven't accepted Jesus Christ as Lord and Savior, you are stepping over into eternal damnation and separation from the God who created you. And so some people, they live their life like everything is okay between them and God. And in fact, it's not. And in fact, in the book of Revelation, I believe this was to the church of Thyatira that the Lord Jesus was speaking to, but he had said this, and he said, notwithstanding, I have a few things against thee, because thou sufferest that woman Jezebel, which calleth herself a prophetess, to teach and to seduce my servants to commit fornication and to eat things sacrificed unto idols. And he says this, and I gave her space to repent of her fornications, and she repented not. And that's where I want to pause for a moment. Some people, again, they're living their life as if there's no tomorrow, or if, you know, things are just, you know, nothing really matters. And they don't really understand that they may be in that space that God is giving to someone to repent. And what you don't want to do is you don't want to exceed that space. If you haven't accepted Jesus Christ, if you know that things are off between you and God, you want to get that corrected, because you may be in that space where God, as his perfect will is that none should perish, but that all should come to repentance. And what you don't want to do is come into that term that we hear sometimes, and it's called the point of no return. And when you think about the space to repent, that's a time frame that you have. And if you exceed that, you're going into that place of no return. God's mercy, it has a starting point and it has an ending point. And one thing that God warns is for mankind not to die in your sins. And it reminds me of the thieves that died on either side of Jesus, and they were all on the cross, but one who was blind, and I'd like to call him blind and stupid. He was ignorant because he railed on his last hope of mercy. His last opportunity of mercy was Jesus, who was hanging right there. And guess what? He could not recognize him. He could not recognize him because the demented mind, the mind that is so full of evil, you can't recognize God. You can't recognize his son unless God actually grants you that mercy. And though he was there, he was in the same condition as the other thief. He decided, I'm going to rail on him. And yeah, well, why don't you save yourself and save us? While the other thief looked, and he asked Jesus to remember him when he comes into his kingdom. And that right there, my friend, whoever you are, that itself is the recognition. That is the recognition, and that is the ability to recognize, shall I say. And that itself is a mercy that God has to grant. It's just like when Jesus asked the question to the disciples, who do men say that I am? And out of all of the disciples, only one answered, and that was Peter. He said, thou art the Christ, the Son of the living God. And Jesus looked at him and he told him, he said, flesh and blood did not reveal that to you, but my Father, which is in heaven. And so if that's you tonight, if you hear the name Jesus and say, you know what? I do recognize him as the Son of the living God, the one who died on the cross, the one who rose on the third day, and the one who is sitting at the right hand of the Father right now, even right now, pleading and making intercessions for you to accept him. If you could but accept him, and if you believe that, you could be saved tonight. So if that's you, I'll quickly pray with you, and then I'm turning it over to Pastor. Father God, I come to you as a sinner tonight. I know, and I want to thank you right now that you have given me the ability to recognize who Jesus is, that one who hung in the midst of those other thieves, Lord God, but the one who had resurrection power, the one who would die for my sins, that shed blood that could make atonement for my sins. And I'm asking you, Lord Jesus, to please come into my heart tonight. Make your abode with me. Lead me and guide me. Forgive me of my sins. I want to be with you eternally. Come in and take your rightful place. Lord, we ask that you would do this. If they have prayed that prayer tonight, that God, you are faithful and you are just to forgive. And we pray that you, Father God, would not just be their Savior, but also be their Lord as well. And we thank you again in Jesus' name. Amen.
1: All right. It comes down to the reason that the two of them had two different decisions. The thief on the left refused. He said, you know, basically, if you're who you say you are, take us down.
4: Yeah.
1: The difference was belief. Mm-hmm. Those that believe. Okay. You see, the one on the right, the thief on the right, he believed that Jesus was who he said he was.
4: Yeah.
1: And it was that belief that guided him into paradise, okay? Yeah. It was unbelief. And you see, that's the problem with so many people out there. They don't, they're not believing, but if they had the facts right there, if they understood right here, God presented it to them. He tells you in Hosea chapter 4, he said, my people are destroyed for lack of knowledge. He's provided that. He says, here. Mm-hmm. He's provided the knowledge for you. You'll read and believe, okay, or you'll perish, okay, because you haven't believed on me. You haven't kept my laws. You haven't listened. So, therefore, I will not believe you. I will forget you. You forgot me. I will forget you.
4: Yeah.
1: And so that is, it comes down to one thing. Folks, listen to me. Believe me. Believe me. All of creation bears witness to God. All of the creation. All of the creation bears witness to a creator, and that creator was Jesus Christ. It's there, out there, in front of you. We're out of time for tonight, so we have to say good night.
6: Good night.
4: Good night.
1: Thanks for being here with us tonight.
4: Yep.
1: We want to say God bless.
4: God bless. God bless.
1: And then we always want to say, and always, keep fighting the fight.
4: Fight.
1: Fight.
4: Fight.
1: Fight.
6: Fight.
1: Fight.
6: Fight.
1: Fight.
6: Fight.
1: Fight.
6: Fight.
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11: Breaking news at Town Hall. I'm Bob Agnew in Washington. Elon Musk has become the world's first ever trillionaire as investors snatched up IPO shares of his SpaceX rocket company. He says the real goal is to make life multiplanetary.
12: We want to be able to take anyone who wants to go to the moon, anyone who wants to go to Mars, or anywhere in the solar system, and maybe beyond the solar system at some point. We want to be able to take you there. Not just a few astronauts. I mean, you.
11: Musk says SpaceX is going public because it needs the extra cash to fund its ambitions of putting satellites and data centers in space and eventually establishing a colony of people living on Mars. One victim is dead, 10 others injured after a gunman opened fire today in Midland, Texas. Mayor Lori Bloom.
13: I would really ask Midlanders to pray for the families of those who've been impacted, for the victims themselves, for the family of the one who is a confirmed deceased victim.
11: Police say the suspect later died in a shootout with police. A key U.S. government surveillance program set to expire today. The surveillance tool known as FISA is seen as vital in preventing terrorist attacks and catching foreign spies is set to expire. Critics say it also allows spying on American citizens. Vandalism turning up on the National Mall ahead of the upcoming 250 celebration set for the 4th of July. Here's correspondent Laura Winters.
14: U.S. Park Police investigating the matter as the numbers 8647 spotted carved into the green grass on the National Mall. Samples of the brown grass have been taken to determine what was used to discolor it. 8647 is considered a threat to President Trump, the 47th president, and 86 is a common phrase used to call for the elimination or killing of a person. James Comey, the former FBI director, had posted on his social media seashells on a beach in the formation of the numbers 8647. Laura Winters reporting.
11: More on these stories at townhall.com.
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0: good clarification from Pastor Greg Laurie today from our studies in 2nd and 3rd John here on A New Beginning. And there's more to come in this message. You know, there's nothing that could bring more richness to our lives than to have a personal relationship with Christ, to know your sins have been forgiven, that you're a child of God, and you'll live forever in the presence of the Lord. Do you have that reassurance? You know, you can. Pastor Greg, what would you say to the person who'd like to make that change right now?
1: What I would say is, he's only a prayer away, which means if you will call upon the name of the Lord right now through prayer, he will hear your prayer and answer your prayer. Listen, if you want Jesus Christ to come into your life, if you want him to forgive you of your sin, if you want to know that you'll go to heaven when you die, just pray this prayer right now after me. Just pray, Lord Jesus, I know that I'm a sinner, but I know that you're the Savior who died on the cross for my sin and rose again from the dead. I turn from my sin now, and I choose to follow you from this moment forward as my Savior and Lord, as my God and my friend. In Jesus' name I pray. Amen.
0: 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I Love You, you can get a replay by going to harvest.org, and you can even subscribe to our podcast free of charge by going to Apple Podcasts, Spotify, or any of the other podcast apps. You know, Pastor Greg, high school yearbooks will vote so-and-so as most likely to succeed or most likely to be famous or what have you. Mm-hmm. I'm thinking your yearbook never voted you most likely to preach the gospel to millions of people. Yours is an unlikely success story, but the Bible is full of unlikely success stories, isn't it?
1: It really is. You know, it's been said that if you see a turtle on a fence post, you know he didn't get there by himself. And I can tell you that it's a miracle that I came to Christ because I didn't go through the traditional route of becoming a believer. And by that, I mean, someone didn't sit down and share the gospel with me. Many people listening may know my story, but in case you don't, what happened was I was walking across my high school campus at the age of 17. I was going downhill fast. I was using drugs. I was making bad decisions. And I happened upon a group of Christians that we very unaffectionately called the Jesus Freaks. And I sat down out of curiosity to see why they would believe the things they believed. Why would they carry their Bibles around at school? Why would they talk about God as though he were their next door neighbor? Could they really have a relationship with him? Well, as I watched them, I quickly dismissed what they were saying as mythology. I thought, these people are making this up. It can't be true. But the problem with that narrative was, I knew a couple of them. I used to party with them, and I knew their life had been changed, so I couldn't dismiss them all as crazy people. And then a guy got up to speak. His name was Lonnie Frisbee. I don't remember most of what he said, but there was one statement that resonated with me. He said, Jesus said you were either for me or against me. I looked at the Jesus Freaks. They were obviously for him. I looked at myself. I wasn't one of them. Did that mean I was against God? I didn't want to be against God. I believed Jesus was out there somewhere, but I didn't know that I could come into a relationship with him. And then Lonnie said, if you want to accept Christ into your life, get up and walk forward and pray right here. I mean, this is lunchtime at high school on the front lawn of my high school campus. Walking forward like that was an insane concept. If I did that, someone might see me. But before I knew it, I was up there. I was praying. That was the day that Christ came into my life. I think it was a miracle. No one told me about Jesus, but the Lord sought me out and he called me. and I heard the gospel and I believed. And you know what? There's so many people like me out there waiting for someone to talk to them. Well, anyway, my whole story is contained in a book that we are offering to you right now, simply called Jesus Revolution. It was written by an outstanding author named Ellen Vaughn. Now, this is not actually written by me, but she wrote it with me. I told her the story of my life, the story of the life of Pastor Chuck Smith and Lonnie Frisbee. We talked about the Jesus movement back in the late 60s, early 70s. There's a lot of history about what was going on in American culture at that time to help you understand it better. And it is a beautifully written book, I might say, that you are going to enjoy. So if you saw the movie, you really need to read this book, because actually there's a lot there in the book that is not in the movie. It tells the story of my wife, Kathy. There's so much in this book that tells the story effectively of the last great spiritual awakening in America. And we want to offer it to our listeners for their gift of any size. And for our friends that are extra generous, we're going to offer something extra. We're going to offer the DVD of the Jesus Revolution film, which was a very successful film in theaters all around the world and is still on streaming platforms right now. But we're going to send you your own copy of the Jesus Revolution film if you could be extra generous in supporting our ministry. So get your copy of the Jesus Revolution book and the Jesus Revolution movie on DVD.
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13: Suffering a loss of family members or friends can be so very devastating. And a local family had a community rally around them, and now they are giving back to that very community. Please welcome Ryan and Elizabeth Lumen, the founders of KJL Memorial Fund. Tell us a little bit about the organization and how this all came to be.
14: So our memorial fund, we call it the KJL Memorial Fund, was established shortly after we lost our son, Kobe, in January of 2024 in a car accident. And so I think through that stage of grieving and trying to figure out what to do, at his funeral mass, we gave a eulogy that was, you know, and through that, kind of, how do we remember Kobe? And so his full name is Kobe James Lumen, and so we established the KJL Memorial Fund in his honor of kindness, joy, and love, as three things that he always lived life with, and three things that we remember him by each and every day. So that was became our purpose and kind of our mission in the Memorial Fund, is spreading kindness, spreading joy, and spreading love to the community. I think mostly because, like you said, there were so many that supported us through those tough times, and so many people from different facets of life that came to our aid and were there for us, whether it be rides or meals or getting us to and from doctor's appointments, as our other three sons and both of us suffered some pretty severe injuries. We needed a lot of help to get through those, you know, months shortly after. And so it became only easy to create something that could give back to those people, to that community that got us through the toughest of times.
13: Right. What are some of the ways, obviously, kindness, joy, and love? It's a beautiful way to pay tribute. What are some of the ways that you're doing that in the community with this memorial fund?
15: I think since the beginning, we've always sponsored. We sponsor a lot of teams, so we do that, like baseball, especially. I think. We have been giving to local organizations. So we're in Lake County, so Birthright Lake County is a big one that we give back to. The school system where we live, also the school systems, Ryan works in Mayfield. Kobe went to St. Mary's in Mentor, and there's a huge, wonderful family of people there. And so we definitely give back a lot. And then Riverside Schools, which is where Kobe was, and the children go now. So we try to give back to the schools a lot, too. We give to the bereavement programs at university hospitals. So they helped us a lot when we were still in the hospital, and they have been great. They still keep in contact. So we like to do that too. And just kind of, you know, supporting other little organizations that encourage joy and spread kindness in the community. We developed, I think it was last year maybe, when we did Jerseys for Joy. Mm-hmm. So that's kind of like an ongoing thing. A friend of mine lost a daughter to a congenital heart defect, and they started making christening gowns to donate to the hospital. Okay. For anyone who needed to have like an emergency baptism. And I was sitting there watching her present these, and I was like, gosh, I wish I could do something like that. And Kobe loved jerseys, so he wore football jerseys, basketball jerseys, like all the time, school and everything. So we developed Jerseys for Joy, which you can nominate someone, or if we like hear about someone that maybe is going through something or is ill or a family member is going through something, we'll kind of get like their favorite team, and then we send them a jersey, and it has like a little note in it about who Kobe was and like why they're deserving of this. Okay. And we don't expect anything back from it. And usually we actually don't get it. I did take some to the hospital at Christmas time, and I did get a note recently from like a chaplain down there that they gave it to someone, and that they were just like so happy. One of the children that was sick, and they were finally going home, and they couldn't wait to show their family, you know, the jersey right. that they got. So oh. the Cavs jersey. So
13: that's
15: good luck.
13: That's beautiful. Now,
15: yeah.
13: What do you hope that people take away from, you know, the organization, and what do you hope helps or continues as the legacy goes on?
14: Going back to just those times that, and anytime you lose somebody, it's always with you, right? There's never, I don't think we'll ever be over it by any means. And we carry that with us each and every day. And we talk about it a lot. And so I think this organization became our purpose to, you know, for hopefully people understand that small act of kindness, we do things with Kindness Day as well when that comes around. You know, making someone smile or just showing love in some capacity. You never know what other people are going through. For us, it was very public what we were going through because it was on social media, it was on the news. People that we knew were spreading the word of how to, you know, help support our family. But you don't always know those things either. And so being able to, you know, reach out to those who you know are in need, or you never know when you can help someone who maybe is in need, but it's not really out there. And so those smallest acts, I think, are huge. I also think, I think with the scholarships that we give out through our memorial fund is, you know, rewarding those who, I think, live the life that we thought the path Kobe was on, right? And those kindness and those acts of joy and, you know, the love that people spread were something that he did so very often. We probably took it for granted, but being able to reward those young students who are going off to bigger and better things in their life, you know, because they had that small connection to right. him by acting in those ways.
13: Right. So. Now, you have an event coming up later this summer. Tell me about that.
14: Yeah, so it was kind of brought to us. I don't even think it was something that we were actively seeking. It was brought to us as a potential fundraiser right after the accident happened. And we laugh about it because it's a baseball tournament, but baseball is probably Kobe's least favorite of those three sports. But, we get so much support, and it's such an awesome weekend that we love to continue to do it. So we partner with the Home Field Foundation, who one of the founders of it was originally from Willoughby, Ohio, and they've moved out west to Oregon in the last few years, and they still continue those different tournaments that they run. And so they call it a Super Draft Tournament. And so it takes place from July 31st to August 2nd. Age ranges range from, we have kids as young as 6 years old playing all the way up to 14 years old. We have softball games, we have baseball games, and the really cool thing about that is I think it kind of embodies kindness, joy, and love, because it's a baseball tournament and it's competitive and kids have fun, but you sign up as an individual, not as a team. Mm-hmm. And okay. So as you know, as an individual, you get to go and meet new teammates, you get randomly placed on a team, you get a jersey for the weekend, and it's a weekend full of baseball, just like any other baseball tournament that you might show up to in the summertime. Feels like, and it really becomes its own community in a way. There's food trucks there that Elizabeth works to get down. We have raffle baskets that are down there. We have a DJ That's playing important. Music for the kids to have fun with. And we start playing baseball Friday night with our coach pitch games with our little kids. They're, you know, we don't expect too much out of them. Is when you're 6 years old, 7 or 8 years old, they're still young and they're enjoying it and they want to play. So they get to play one or two games Friday night. along with softball going on. We didn't have a ton of girls sign up last year for softball. It was a bad weekend with, you know, some other events going on for that sport. But so they play Friday night, and then Saturday kind of everybody's there playing. And they play cool. baseball from 8 a.m. until 5 p.m. on Saturday. Kids get three games in on Saturday, and then Sunday they get to come back and play bracket play. So obviously if you lose, you go home, but your day's over. But some teams get to advance to a championship. They get their pictures taken, and it's a really cool weekend. And we have it at Todd Field in downtown Willoughby, which is a cool setting because you have different things going on around the fields too. So in between games, if you don't want to hang out and watch baseball, you can go up and grab a bite to eat or go to some of the local shops and whatnot. So it's just a really cool thing. And we get asked, you know, I think almost the day after every year, are we doing it again next year? Because we'll be back, and families just enjoy it. It's a really good time.
13: And this year will be, how many years?
14: Will be our third year. Yeah, and the great thing about that, and I think the first year we had it, you know, the sign from above that you keep doing it, there was a rainstorm coming in. One of our good friends is a fire chief in Euclid, and he was at work, and he texted me and said, hey, it's pouring rain in Euclid right now. And I, around the fields, which I think there's seven baseball fields down there, so it's a pretty good size area, there was nothing but sunshine. And so there's rain to the north and south and east to west of us, but right over those fields was just some sun coming down. I think that was, you know, fitting for the purpose of it.
15: Yeah. We have opening, like on Saturday, we'll have like an opening ceremony. So we have someone come in to sing the national anthem. All the kids line the fields. We welcome everybody. Last year, we started having the sheriff's department come, and they did the color guard, and they brought the horses, like the riding horses down, which was pretty cool. So just, you know, different people getting involved. We try to like add a little something every year. And our son's birthday is August 1st, our youngest. So for the last couple years,
14: it's a little birthday party for him.
15: Yeah. He's like, do I have to have my party at the baseball field again? And I was like, you have like 200 people here. This is the biggest party. But, you know, we sang like over the microphone to him last year and everything. And so we try to do something special for him that weekend, too.
13: Okay. So the KJL Memorial Fund, it's a great way to honor your son and his memory. Kindness, joy, and love, and you're keeping it going. How can people find you, learn about the super draft that's coming up or anything else that you guys you know, are doing out there in the community, the scholarships?
15: So we do have a Facebook page. It's KJL Memorial Fund. You can look us up on Facebook. I've been working on a website, which I need more time, but that's in the works. And then, I mean, we can be emailed and contacted, like, through there.
14: Yeah, really, Facebook is our main social media site that we go through.
15: The Homefield Foundation also has a website that they have a page for our super draft, so that's on there also.
14: And that's where you can sign up to play if you're interested in playing through their website.
15: Yeah, and then we have space there and on Homefield for, like, if you wanted to do donations. I'm always looking for donations for the raffle tent. I think last year we had close to like 50 baskets or raffle items. So
14: you send out a newsletter as well monthly that you can sign up for to receive on our Facebook page. You can go on there and get on the mailing list. Like our college scholarships and things like that, we send out to almost every local Northeast Ohio high school. And that's a cool thing that we do. We have, in terms of spreading the word, we have recipients this year from out to Conneaut, Ohio, to Mayfield, down as far south as Twinsburg. So it's a cool, you know, mapping of young students that we're able to help out there as well.
13: You guys are a blessing. You're taking your tragedy and turning it into something good, hopefully helping you heal as the days and the years go by. Just know you are spreading that kindness and that joy and that love with the efforts that you guys are doing.
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17: June 12, The Father's Will. Then I said, Behold, I have come to do your will, O God, as it is written of me in the scroll of the book. Hebrews chapter 10, verse 7. When parents and grandparents coo over a newborn member of their family, they often share hopes and plans for what this little girl will accomplish or who this little boy might become. It would be quite remarkable, however, if young children were to declare their own intentions and purposes in life. Yet this is one more way in which Christ is unique. He did enter the world declaring, I have come to do your will, O God. When Jesus was 12, his parents found him conversing in the temple with the religious leaders and teachers. Mary and Joseph had been looking for him for 3 days without thinking to look there, and were baffled. But he replied, Did you not know that I must be in my Father's house? He understood his express purpose from his earliest days. What was the will of the Father that Christ came to accomplish? The Bible tells us that in sending Jesus, God gave his people the one who would satisfy all the law's demands through full submission, and who would then suffer the penalty of sin to set men and women free from its bondage. The coming of the Savior had been planned from all of eternity and promised through all of the Old Testament, the scroll of the book. Jesus, who entered the world as a baby in a manger, is the very fulfillment of our salvation. Every moment of his life, whether he was being tempted by Satan or experiencing agony in the Garden of Gethsemane, Jesus knew and remembered his purpose. He understood that he was there according to the Father's will. Though he pleaded for his cup of suffering to pass, he submitted to the Father in perfect obedience. As any human would have been, he was tempted to shrink from the Father's will, yet still he prayed, Nevertheless, not as I will, but as you will. Jesus was not vague concerning the reason for his arrival, and because he lived according to the Father's will, we will join him in eternity, rejoicing in all he accomplished on our behalf. Not the labor of my hands can fulfill thy law's demands. Could my zeal no respite know? Could my tears forever flow? All for sin could not atone. Thou must save, and thou alone. Today, you and I can live to do God's will, not in fear of punishment if we do not obey, but with faith that we are already blessed in Christ. Because he always obeyed, we are forgiven for our failures to do likewise and freed joyfully to pursue our Father's will. Not because we must, but because we desire to.
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13: It's Afternoons with Friends, AM 1220, The Word. Christine Lane here with you on a beautiful day in Northeast Ohio, as is any day. Remember, if it ends in day, we actually say yay, because you get to experience the beauty and wonder that God has given us each and every day. And a wonderful partner here with The Word Cleveland and our sister station, AM 1420, The Answer. Robert Kylo from School Ministries here with me today. New friend of the show over here. You've been over with Jake, but here you are on Afternoons with Friends. Welcome.
18: Christine, glad to be here. Appreciate our partnership with you and the Salem team. And just thank God for all that he's doing through the public schools in America and Release Time Bible Education.
13: Well, public schools is kind of the emphasis here. And, you know, here we are, though, America celebrating our 250th birthday or anniversary, as some say, a nation that was founded upon biblical principles. And you were part of a really great event, weren't you?
18: Remarkable, historic, I would even say monumental, Christine. I mean, to be with a lot of Christians who love this country, this recently in Washington, D.C., for the rededication of America back to God. I don't want to sound grandiose in what I'm about to say, but it was one of the most remarkable days that I've ever had as a Christian. And why would I say that? Because there have been many. Because it's rare, increasingly rare, when you've got that many people showing up in our nation's capital that deeply love Jesus, deeply love America. And by the way, it's a reminder that those two things don't have to be mutually exclusive.
13: Right.
18: Thank God we can love God first and foremost, and we do, but we can also love America.
13: Yes.
18: It's called dual citizenship in the sense that, according to Jesus, we have citizenship in heaven, but of course we know we're born as American citizens. And to see so many people coming together from all across America, thankfully Ohio was well represented, including school ministries and some of our key leaders. It was just a tremendous day. A hot day, by the way. It was like 95 degrees. I mean, clearly the heat was on. But it was fervent prayers, wonderful worship, incredible speeches. And to have leaders in the United States government making proclamations to dedicate this nation back to God when we're celebrating the 250th birthday of We Hold These Truths to Be Self-Evident, it was awesome. And you can tell I'm pretty excited about it.
13: Yeah.
18: And wearing the hat.
13: It sounds like it was would have been, makes me want to be there. So I missed it. But it very moving and very impactful for everyone that was there. And school ministries kind of has their own 250 initiative going on. So tell us about that.
18: Well, it's interesting you bring that up, Christine, because I was hired by the National Board of Directors of School Ministries, amazing men and women that serve well. The offer letter I received last year was dated July 4th, 2025. And as I've now about 11 months into this incredible journey, we've coined it the 250 plan.
13: Okay.
18: Because that very National Board of Directors and key leaders have helped shape the strategic plan for school ministries. And it providentially seems to come together where we're looking to go from serving over 50,000 school-age kids with release time Bible education, which we're doing today, thanks be to God, and through many volunteers and dedicated leaders, and to serve at least 250,000 school-age kids by 2030. The fact that we're celebrating the 250th birthday of America in concert with us planning and praying to see us serve 250,000 school-age kids in America, there's no coincidences,
13: there
18: right?
13: We were no talking about that earlier. No coincidences.
18: And to add to that, the fact that our national headquarters for school ministries, as we're celebrating our 35th anniversary this year, it used to be in Columbia, South Carolina. It's now moved to Independence, Ohio. So there you go.
13: There you go.
18: Declaration of Independence, Independence, Ohio, 250th birthday of America, 250 plan for school ministries, all coming together. And I would just close at this point with this. We like to say at School Ministries, God gets the glory. We tell the story. He alone gets the glory. But what a story of his faithfulness in this nation, his faithfulness through school ministries. And as Franklin Graham said very astutely during his speech, which was recorded at the 250th event for rededication, we have to reach the kids in these public schools. And that hits close to home to me because I was a public school kid. I was blessed to go to Olmsted Falls Elementary School, middle school, high school, but had never known that there's something called the gospel. And I'm just glad that in the nearly 75th anniversary of the Zorak case, which made the constitutionality of release time Bible education permissible in America, which was settled in 1952, that public school kids during the school day can be released from the school building and go to a partnering church and/or facility to learn about the Word of God. It almost seems too good to be true, but it's true.
13: It's a beautiful thing is what it is, and it's a blessing to be able to do that. And as you noted, this is public school kids, and they've got the opportunity, as long as mom and dad approve, to go and learn about Jesus Christ, to hear the gospel, and plant that seed to hopefully change that life. This is for the churched and the unchurched, because public school kids may go to church, or maybe every once in a while, mom or grandma will take them. But we need it every week. We need Jesus.
18: Yes.
13: And you guys are bringing that to our public school students. Right now, you've got a program in North Olmsted and Richmond Heights, correct?
18: Yeah, we're blessed. So we're a school ministries national. We're in 15 states and growing. Thanks be to God. Ohio, thanks be to God, is also our largest presence within release time and growing. Carolyn Baer, who you've interviewed, mm-hmm. our beloved state director, doing amazing work. Of course, there's 88 counties in the state of Ohio. We're blessed to be in several of them, but our SMART initiative, which launched last year, right around this time, SMART stands for School Ministries Activating Release Time. Mm-hmm. It's a pilot initiative in Cuyahoga County, and the two early adopters of that, North Olmsted and Richmond Heights, and just so glad to see God moving there, just like he's moving throughout Ohio and other states in America. And we are partnering with you, thanks be to God, to get the word out that if you don't have release time Bible education in your local community and you're interested, go to schoolministries.org. Yep. There's a banner at the top of the page. You can click, learn more, and other opportunities to serve. It takes less than 20 seconds. Yep. And we would wholeheartedly encourage you to do that, because we have an opportunity to partner with you.
13: Yeah, and so many opportunities, whether it's bringing the program to your school, being a host location, if you will, or a monthly donor. That's one of the things that is needed to make this a program for the kids that's free, because there's three criteria, right, that to keep this and make sure it's legal.
18: That's right. Off campus, parental consent, no government funds. And isn't that the beauty of it? We're not trying to coerce people mm-hmm. into partnering. We're looking to partner with.
13: Right.
18: It's a big difference. And we're not against anybody. We're for Jesus and for kids. And the data has proven time and time again that when children and families partner with Release Time Bible Education and School Ministries, the old adage, rising tides lift all boats, not only does the spiritual DNA of the children get transformed, their minds are sharpened, their attendance rates increases, their mental health issues are decreased. It's serving the whole child. Mm-hmm. And we think whether it's 1 hour a day or 20 minutes a week, any time we have is a blessing. And again, I don't mean to sound like a broken record. Go to schoolministries.org, click on the link at the top of the page. It'll take you 20 seconds. If you want to learn how you can launch a Release Time Bible Education program in your local community, we'll follow up. If you're looking to give $25 a month, a one-time gift of $250, $2,500 a year, we have people giving over $350,000. So, I mean, all the above, some of the above. If you want to volunteer, you want to pray, and I should start with that. We are a praying team. Prayer is a first response and not a last resort. We're not just heaving up prayers, hoping they come true. We're praying fervently and effectively. In fact, the first decision prayerfully that was made as I onboarded as the National Executive Director, we have a daily prayer call for our national team, 10:30 Eastern time to 11 o'clock. People are tuning in from multiple states, board members, donors, local program leaders, because we're a praying team. And as I was driving back from Washington, D.C., even recently, I kept seeing signs that a praying team is a staying team. We believe that at School Ministries. Right. So if you're looking to join our team and you want to pray for us, thanks be to God. If you want to volunteer, thanks be to God. If you want to launch a local program, thanks be to God. If you want to volunteer and connect and do all the above and give, we will be glad. And I'll quote Carolyn Bear, because she's quotable. Release Time Bible Education is a tremendous ministry for several reasons. First of all, it's based on the Word of God. Second of all, it's collaborative. And thirdly, it's participatory. There's plenty of opportunities, from prayer warriors to bus drivers to bringing food to giving to opening up your space. It's a big tent ministry, and come into the tent.
13: And where can people learn more? What's that website again? And get involved.
18: Yes. Schoolministries.org. Schoolministries.org. And we've made it as simple as I think we can for you to look at the banner at the top, click, where are you interested, and our team is ready to serve. You know, it's funny, as a side, Christine, I was from a private sector background. I love business. I love work. I love industry, right? And at the same time, I love simplicity. And we believe that we are a ministry that wants to be simple, and we want to serve. And when I was in sales, it was always be closing. Mm-hmm. There's nothing inherently wrong with that, long as it's the right people closing. We're ABS, always be serving. And I mean that, not just as a tagline. You'll see that if you go to schoolministries.org, you click, tell me more, want to help, we will follow up with a heart to serve.
13: Bringing the Bible to our public school students, Release Time, Bible Education, and School Ministries. Robert Kylo, thank you so much for being with us. And that one more time, what's that website?
18: Christine, God bless you and your entire team. Schoolministries.org. 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And please do so, not for our sake, for School Ministries, for the sake of the public school kids in your local community who desperately need to know the one who created them.
13: Amen. We'll continue to pray for you and the team.
18: Thanks, Christine. Likewise.
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2: Josh Booth back with Bill Bullington. And hey, Bill, I seem to hear a lot about taxes when it comes to investing.
21: Well, a lot of people pay an awful lot of attention to taxes, and oftentimes it hurts their investment performance. How you're invested is just as important as how much in taxes you're going to pay, and you shouldn't let one outweigh the other.
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21: Balance is key. 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
21: 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It just hasn't happened yet.
2: So what should people do?
21: 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Either way, the phone number is 330-664-0700, and that website again is bullingtoncapital.com.
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23: The standard is not virginity. The standard is not don't do this, don't do that. The standard is holiness.
24: Well, that's Dana Gresh, and she's with us again today on Focus on the Family with Jim Daly to encourage you to live with sexual integrity. I'm John Fuller, and as you can probably tell, this is going to be a conversation that isn't appropriate for children. Have them elsewhere or use your headphones or earbuds.
25: I like that. Thanks for that instruction, John. You know, I so appreciated the conversation last time with Dana, and if you missed it, you know, go to the website or get the app for your phone and you'll have access to the whole library of programs. But it was meaty. It had so much in it, and we're going to continue the discussion today in this area of sexuality, the purity movement. We covered some of that last time, and what we need to convey to our kids, how we need to live our lives in such a way that our children see a healthy spiritual attitude towards sexuality. And you say that at the right time, mm-hmm. and you know, then it gets more serious about the teen years, and you need to talk more adult-like to those teens and get them ready for the challenges they're going to face. That's the spirit in which we're going to address this today. I have talked to people in Christian radio, pastors, etc. It's kind of like this is the look. If you can't see me, you're listening on the audio. It's a cringe of covering your ears. And that's not the attitude we should have. God created intimacy for marriage, and it should be enjoyed and celebrated and lifted up as a great thing. And I love that attitude, and that's how I share it with my boys. But we need to talk about things. Mm-hmm. When we are silent, the world fills the vacuum, and this is not a place where you want the world to fill your child's heart.
24: Mm-hmm. Yeah, and Dana brought such great biblical perspective and wisdom. We're so glad to have her back today. She's the founder of True Girl. She's a writer, a speaker, a podcaster, and she's taken a best-selling book and rewritten it and updated it. It's called And the Bride Wore White, and we've got copies of that here. Get yours to address this topic in your family. We have it here at the ministry, and you'll find it at focusonthefamily.com/broadcast.
25: Dana, welcome back. Great day yesterday. Thanks for being with us then and now.
23: I'm so grateful.
25: Yeah, this is the topic nobody wants to touch.
23: Including me, I might add.
25: Yeah, you are reluctant. I mean, yeah. It's so interesting, but it is good. It's so healthy. In the church, we need to win back what is healthy. You know, last time I wanted to mention this, but you were talking about the physiology involved in physical intimacy.
23: Yeah.
25: And you think about it, you know, I'm learning so much with Dr. Henry Cloud and other psychologists, Christians, and psychiatrists. Man, the Word of God is exploding right now with scientific discovery. And, you know, even the bonding features that God put in us, particularly women, that when you have that physical intimacy with your husband or somebody else, that bonding hormone is going.
23: Yeah.
25: And there's a purpose in that.
0: That's right.
25: I mean, that's not evolution, everybody. There's a purpose that God put that into us so that we would be one flesh, committed to each other for life, for better or for worse. And God even made it so plain that he chemically created that in our brain science.
0: Yeah, I would say that's why. Let me first say that my husband bought me a necklace that was the shape of the chemical makeup of the neurochemical oxytocin, which is what creates that bonding, because I so geek out on this, that God actually created us for that. But here's something really fascinating. There's a study that revealed that women in particular don't seem to make that oxytocin quite as freely when they're not inside of a committed relationship.
25: Interesting.
0: Yeah. So we're shortchanging ourselves when we're treating sex casually.
25: And again, I just think it's a wonderful discovery that they're making where spiritual truth out of scripture is being found.
0: We're starting to understand God's word. We're like, he had it right after all.
25: Right. And it shouldn't shock us. No. But the more they discover, the more it points to God's word, which is great. Let's talk about the seven truths about sexual integrity. You know, I've not used that term. First of all, I like that term, sexual integrity. It's such a modern, beautiful phrase, you know, that it's positioned and formed in the right direction. That's what it speaks to me. Integrity of a building, integrity of a bridge. Yep. It means it's built for a purpose and it's doing its purpose. Sexual integrity in that way, that we're built for a purpose like we've talked about, and we're doing that correctly.
0: Yep.
25: And boy, will the world come against that. Oh my gosh. They want to rip down every bit of modesty or desire to marry as a virgin, etc. They just want to tear
0: Isn't it funny that every sexual choice is an applauded and appropriate sexual choice except for the biblical sexual choice? That one's ridiculed. Well, wait, if all these other sexual choices are okay, why isn't this one okay?
25: Another indication of spiritual warfare.
0: And confusion.
25: That's interesting. Yeah, it's true. Yeah, you could talk about all of these and it's lauded and then, you know, talk about a Christian perspective. Oh my gosh.
0: Right.
25: How archaic.
0: You bring up one of the big cultural lies we need to prepare our kids for is that God's word is outdated or his rules about sex are old-fashioned.
25: Correct.
0: The fact is they were never in style. Paul writes on the backdrop of a Roman and Greek culture that was far more promiscuous than ours. Pedophilia was very normalized during that time. And yet he says the standard is not virginity. The standard is not don't do this, don't do that. The standard is holiness.
25: Yeah, that's the aim.
0: Holiness. Christians live set apart. They live different, and they live according to God's good design.
25: Boom, there it is. Let's get to the seven truths. You speak to the first one. Sexual integrity reflects the heart of Jesus. Mm-hmm. Let me list them, and then we'll go back. Can we do that?
0: Sure.
25: Okay, so that was one. Sexual integrity doesn't slide, it decides. You mentioned that one.
0: Yeah.
25: Sexual integrity walks in dignity.
0: Mm.
25: All of these, you got to stop and think about it. We're going to come back, so don't panic. Sexual integrity respects boundaries. Sexual integrity requires healthy communication. These are all like amen comments. Sexual integrity banks on family wisdom.
0: Mm.
25: Sexual integrity pursues discipleship. So that is such a meaty list. So let's go back to the first one. Sexual integrity reflects the heart of Jesus. How?
0: This is huge. And I don't know if you know, but Focus on the Family is a big part of my healing story.
25: Oh, that is beautiful.
0: So let me tell you how that happened. I mentioned yesterday how I would wake up feeling shame from my sexual past. And the word purity was this pain word for me because I was a youth leader during this purity conversation that was happening in the 90s and early 2000s. And that word hurt me when I heard it. And all I could think is, I am not pure. And it felt like a battering ram to my heart. And of course, as you said yesterday, the world is going to tell you that's because the Christians have set up all these rules and guidelines of behavior that are just not attainable. And that's why you feel that way. But that, I took that word to the Lord and I said, Jesus, what is the truth about this word? And what I found is that I was never pure.
25: So, there we go.
0: Ironically, the truth for our lies is not always the opposite.
25: Yeah.
0: And Psalm 51:5 says, "Surely I was sinful at birth, sinful from the moment my mother conceived me."
1: Yeah.
0: And I had to come to a place where I realized that. And then I look in the Word and I see, who is pure? Jesus. Jesus is pure. And because he is pure, and because he has saved me, and because when the Father looks at me, he sees the account or record of Jesus, because of that, I can walk in purity and integrity. It changed everything for me. It flipped everything for me. And I'm driving down the highway listening to God counsel my heart on, Dana, you weren't never pure.
1: Yeah.
0: I purify you. And the reason that you behave in a pure manner is so that you can reflect me inside of you. I don't know if this is making any sense to anybody listening today, but for me, it was like, eureka.
1: Yeah.
0: I was able to take the truth of who I was to Jesus and also stand in the boldness of, I am pure because of Christ. So I'm driving down the highway, considering this, my six-month-old baby girl in the backseat of my car. Mm-hmm. And Focus on the Family comes on. What are they talking about? Talking to your daughter about sex. Do you think this was God-timed, God-orchestrated? And I hear Dr. Dobson's voice say, what's the number one question on that teenage girl's mind when she's talking to her mom about sex? And the woman said, I have no idea who this woman was. She said, the number one question on that teenage girl's mind is, Mom, did you wait?
1: Mm.

0: And I, there's less of that today because the church is talking about sex more, and I'm so thankful for that. And I encourage transparency in the dating relationship so that you're not walking into this 5 years into marriage. But he held me, and it felt like the arms of Jesus. He said, I don't think I need to say it, but I think you need to hear it. You are forgiven. And it felt like the voice of God. And that allowed me to begin to walk in the purity of Christ. So purity, sexual integrity is not about us behaving well. It's about the record of Jesus, and we reflect that record.
1: You know, as you're speaking, I'm thinking of the prodigal son. You could put that in the context of a prodigal daughter. And this theme fits that story. But the irony there is the Lord, very specifically through the actions of the father, is showing that enthusiasm for the younger brother coming home after he squandered his father's treasure on party life, if I could call it that. And the older brother was really mad because he was the rule follower. And he was jealous. And, you know, the very end of the parable, the younger brother's inside at the feast and the older brother's outside looking in, which many theologians say that that's the story of the feast of heaven. That the religious person doesn't make it in. And you think about that, you're going, wow. But also, Rosaria Butterfield, who was on the broadcast, if you've never heard her on the Focus program, I'd encourage you to, again, get the app, because those are powerful programs. The first time I interviewed her, she was a former lesbian teacher from Syracuse University.
0: Activist,
1: used to write articles against Focus on the Family and Promise Keepers, and very dogmatic ideologically. And she said, you know, she befriended a pastor who invited her to his home for dinner with his wife. And over 2.5 years, they led her to the Lord. And she said, it hit me that I was living my verb, lesbian, not living my noun, made in his image. And you said it the same way. We're believing who we are is what we do. Especially in sin. And she just so perfectly, she said, when I caught that in her context of English literature, she said, it changed my life. That moment was it. No more appetite for same-sex attraction. Nothing. She ended up marrying a pastor.
0: She, and not everybody has the sovereign deliverance like she did. And you know, there's sometimes we have to work out our salvation with fear and trembling. But there is, Jesus expunges the record.
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1: Dana, it's kind of obvious to everybody, we're not going to get through all seven here, but we're going to fly to try to get as many as possible. You covered the second one before we started, which was sexual integrity doesn't slide, it decides. So let's leave that to itself. Go to number three here. The third truth is that sexual integrity walks in dignity. What does it mean to walk in dignity? I think that's lost on the church even.
0: This is such an important word. So dignity is inherent worth or value, like that it shows value. Every human life has dignity, period. We have dignity because we are image bearers of the God of the universe. And that doesn't change based on how we show up in life. Ever. But the call of Scripture is that we would reflect that dignity. The call of Scripture is that we would show up with the way that we talk, the things that we look at, the things we hear, the way that we dress, in a way that says we are image bearers of God. And I think where this gets really complicated for moms today is in the area of teaching our daughters how to dress appropriately and with dignity. Because the world is out there saying, you can't talk to your daughter about how to dress, you're going to body shame her. And so we have to have a really rich conversation about this. We can't just turn, there's like three places, maybe four in Scripture that addresses the word modesty. So it's not a robust theology, foundation, right, that we have. But what is robust is the theology of clothing.

0: go back from Genesis to Revelation, you know, the book that I just wrote, And the Bride Wore White, I titled it that because I didn't feel like wearing white on my wedding day. I didn't feel worthy. I w didn't have an awareness of my dignity. But when I looked at the book of Revelation, and the bride of the Lamb is wearing white, the sinful, broken bride of the Lamb is wearing white, I was like, ah, through Christ, I get to wear white on my wedding day, you know? So go back though to Genesis. I think this is really important, and this is where I pull our rights and responsibility as mothers to teach our daughters to dress. And you know what? You guys have to handle the boys, but we're moms. We have to handle the girls, right? Adam and Eve show up. What are they? They're ashamed. They're hiding. God comes and says, "Where are you?" So he's relational first. He doesn't discipline them. He says, "Where are you? I miss you." And then what does he do? He takes, we see the first bloodshed. An animal dies. The first shedding of blood for sin happens right there in Genesis 3. And God puts on them garments of fur, comforting garments of fur. He comforts them in their sin. Now, the Bible calls these, the Hebrew word is a word that's similar to tunic. And it's believed that that tunic or the garment that is specifically mentioned is a garment of honor. It's sort of like Joseph's coat of many colors. It was a tunic that said, there's special dignity here in this boy.
1: Yeah, I've never heard that.
0: And so what God is doing is he is taking that sin has stripped their dignity, and God is saying, I am putting these garments on you to remind you of your dignity. The way we dress matters. Now, can we teach our daughters the appropriate way to dress in a way that body shames them? Yes, and we have to be very careful that we're not saying your body is bad. We're just saying some clothing doesn't reflect the dignity and worth of you as a daughter of God.
1: Dana, there always is that appropriate criticism that the male side of this equation should have some responsibility. You know, just because someone may not dress totally appropriately shouldn't give a green light to a boy or a man mistreating that woman. So we need to make that disclaimer known, obviously.
0: Yeah.
1: You need to, boys, men need to restrain and, you know, behave themselves in that context.
0: Yeah, I've taught frequently on the fact that a man's behavior is a man's responsibility, period. That the way that a girl shows up or dresses has nothing to do with giving him a right to behave badly. At the same time, I want to be very careful to say that because that thinking is out there, let's not be silent about teaching our daughters the beauty of reflecting. You know, the way we dress isn't about not being sexual. I want to be very clear about that. The way I dress is about nothing, the way that I am wearing today distracts from people seeing Jesus in me. That's the point. If there is any sin in immodesty, it's not about our bodies. It's about saying, I want more attention than Jesus. I want more attention than God. That's
1: Ooh,
0: what I'm,
1: that's a good point.
0: yeah.
1: That's a strong one, though.
0: That's what I'm concerned about.
1: Yeah. Wow, that hits right at the core of the culture.
0: Yeah.
1: Because it is all about, look at me,
0: Yeah.
1: whether you're a boy or a girl.
0: Right.
1: You know,
0: Exactly.
1: so that's a good thought. The next truth is about boundaries, and you share in the book a story about your husband Bob, who set a boundary with you. What
0: Yeah.
1: happened?
0: You know, when Bob and I dated, we had a very beautiful, appropriate relationship, sexual integrity marked our dating years. And one of the reasons for that is, first of all, I had learned my lesson. I knew the pain of sliding into bad behaviors. And so I had boundaries at that point that were important to me. And thankfully, so did Bob. And one day on a date, he just kissed me on the nose and said, that's about as far as I want our physical contact to go. And it wasn't a big conversation, but we were both communicating to each other that we cared about what scripture said about our sexual behavior. And I think that was a trajectory-setting moment for us. And I think it matters. We need to teach our daughters and our sons to have conversations that reflect our boundaries.
2: Yeah. Did that give you a sense of safety, if I can put
0: Oh,
2: it that
0: yeah.
2: way?
0: Oh, yeah. Especially since the relationship before had been such a demanding physical relationship. For him to communicate to me that that is not how this relationship was going to work felt really safe.
1: That's good. That's really good. The fifth truth is that sexual integrity requires healthy communication. Let me just say, a good marriage requires healthy communication. Why is communication important when it comes to sexual integrity specifically?
0: Well, one thing is when you're talking and having a rich conversation, you're probably not having awkward moments of physical, what do we do here?
1: A good distraction,
0: right?
1: You're saying?
0: So it's a good distraction. Here's the challenge today. A lot of teenagers are doing most of that communication through a device. And so when they get with each other physically, they're struggling with how to communicate. So I think it's really helpful to just sit them down and say, you know, what are some questions you can ask to get to know this person better? What are your dreams? When did you come to know the Lord? What do you love most about your family? What's hardest about being in your family? You know, giving them a list of questions helps them really have a healthy conversation.
1: Okay, the sixth truth, I think we're going to make it. The sixth truth is about embracing family wisdom.
0: Yeah.
1: Now, all the parents went yes and amen. Come for the wisdom of the family. Yeah. What do you mean by this?
0: Well, I've always felt that this is really important. As I started working with girls in the year 2000, traveling across the country, doing retreats, I saw that girls who had a healthy relationship with their parents tended to make healthier relationships in their dating life. And conversely, girls who especially didn't have a relationship with their dad, maybe through divorce or just awkward body changing, that they were struggling more. So there's some research that indicates that that's true, that there's a trend there. And so what is very clear to me is that mom and dad speaking into this matters. And if you survey girls and boys and say, who do you want to hear sexual advice from? They're not going to be, I'm excited to hear my mom and dad talk about sex. They're not, their eyes are going to roll into the back of their head. But when you get down to the root of it, they're going to say, the person I trust most on this topic is mom and dad. So it's really important. And let me say this. We do live in a culture that's trying to remove parental rights in so many spaces, especially related to the topic of sex and gender. So this is very countercultural, and I want to infuse the teenage girls that read this book with a different message. The message that, you know, it's not your school counselor that needs to hear when you're struggling with something, it's mom.
1: Yeah, that is good, and I think that would save a lot of heartbreak.
0: Yeah.
1: Along the way that we're seeing now in court cases.
0: Absolutely.
1: Especially in transition court cases like that.
0: Exactly.
1: Gender dysphoria. All right, the last truth in your list is that sexual integrity pursues discipleship. Give me the understanding of that.
0: Yeah. Well, let's just take pornography, for example. Very prevalent. Very few of our teenage kids are not seeing pornography. Most of them are. And that can lead to a lifelong addiction. It did for my husband. A battle that he fought and is winning, but a hard battle that caused a lot of disruption in our marriage and in our life, in his heart, in his relationship with God. Most kids that stumble across pornography don't know what to do with that. And if they're not in some sort of accountability, they're probably going to do what any of us would do and fall into it deeper and deeper. So that's just one example of where having someone to talk to other than mom and dad, and I'm encouraging them to also be talking to mom and dad, but talking to your youth pastor, talking to an older, wiser college student who loves Jesus and loves you about my temptation on the internet, or my temptation in this dating relationship, or my loneliness in being a virgin and being made fun of in college or at school. This is a really important ingredient in living a life of sexual integrity. And I feel like every young person needs someone older and wiser than them advising them on this topic.
1: That's a good thought. The earlier in your life you can find that kind of mentoring relationship, the healthier you're going to be.
0: Yeah.
1: Mom and dad will do that through the younger years and teen years, but I think it's really healthy. It's something we do here at Focus for staff. You know, we encourage mentoring older staff or wiser staff with younger staff just to help them in their journey.
0: Yeah.
1: And I think it's a good thing to do in every workplace when it's healthy. Dana, this has been terrific. Yeah. I hope you have felt the wisdom flowing out. And that's the goal here, just to give perspective and to give you encouragement as you parent, or if you're the girl or young woman who is in a spot where you're feeling like something's got to change, now's the day to do it. And one of the things you can do is get a copy of Dana's book, and The Bride Wore White, Seven Truths to Live in Sexual Integrity, No Matter Your Past. 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

0: If you've ever been betrayed, you know how hurtful it can be, especially if your betrayer is someone you love dearly. Jesus knew his betrayer, but the disciples had no idea, even though Judas was a member of their core group. Today on Truth for Life, we'll hear warnings and encouragement taken from Judas' story. Alistair Begg is teaching from John chapter 13.
1: I think, you know, that in this present climate, with a humility of heart and an understanding of a dignity that comes through our calling and our relationship to Jesus, there is far more opportunities than we realize to take the gospel to our friends in a kindly way. Because what Jesus is saying is that to reject that kind of appeal is to reject Christ. And if anyone rejects Christ, they will be rejecting the one who sends Christ. And the one who sends Christ is the God who loved the world, that he gave his only begotten Son, that whoever believes in him wouldn't perish, but would have everlasting life. Now to the third one, which is verse 21. After saying these things, Jesus was troubled in his spirit and testified. The staggering thing when we come to 21 here is that as readers, we know what only two of the 13 people at this table actually know. And that is what we learned in verse 3. Jesus, knowing that the Father had given all things into his hands and that he had come from God and was going back to God, and that he knew, verse 11, who was going to betray him. We're privy to that. The others are not. And what it's important for us to grasp is that Judas had been chosen by Christ. It wasn't as if they were all going along the road and all of a sudden he was an interloper. He was handpicked. He was chosen by Jesus, as were the rest. For 3 years he had followed Jesus. For 3 years he had listened as Jesus taught. For 3 years he had seen the signs that Jesus did. And yet now in this place, as he sits beside Jesus, who has said these things, he's on the brink of sealing his eternal destiny. And therefore we should not be surprised that after saying these things, Jesus was troubled in his spirit. The word that is used there is a graphic word. For example, it's the same verb that you find in John 11 in relationship to the death of his friend Lazarus. It's also, I think, the same as in verse 27 of 12, "Now is my soul troubled, and what shall I say?" Although Jesus is entirely in control, as we can see, he's already told his followers, "I lay down my life, I can pick it up again. Nobody takes my life from me. I have the power to lay it down, and I have the power to take it up again." And yet here he is troubled in his spirit. It would have been impossible for Jesus to be truly human and not to be troubled. I guess there is probably no pain quite like the heartache that comes in the betrayal of someone we regard as a good friend. Now, Jesus has alluded to this along the way. Here in chapter 13, in verse 10, he's given hints of this, hasn't he? Jesus said to them, "The one who has bathed doesn't need to wash except for his feet. He's completely clean and you are clean." Hang on, but not every one of you. And then in verse 18, "I am not speaking of all of you. I know whom I have chosen." Actually, back in chapter 6, he'd made a very straightforward statement concerning this. At the end of chapter 6, Jesus said to them, "Did I not choose you, the 12, and yet one of you is a devil?" And he spoke of Judas, the son of Simon Iscariot, for he, one of the 12, was going to betray him. So what we need to understand is that Jesus has mastery over all these circumstances. He's not caught off guard. The fact that the disciples didn't register this should not really be much of a surprise to us, I don't think, because they didn't register a lot of what he said. They didn't register the fact that he was going to die and be buried and so on. He said that to them on a number of occasions, but they never understood. So it's hardly surprising that somehow or another that just went right over their heads. Surely they must have said, well, I don't know who that is. Surely I hope it isn't me. And so with the word that is used here in this statement is that he testifies. He testifies, martyrio, which is a word that is used only every so often. And it is used more in John than in any other place. And for those of you who are interested at all, let me just tell you that, for example, when it says that the man that was sent from God, namely John the Baptist, he came as a witness to bear witness about the light that all might bear witness of him. That is the same, that's the same verb. And it's the same verb, actually, in chapter 7, when the world cannot hate you, but it hates me because I testify about it, that its works are evil. So John the Baptist is testifying to the fact that he is the one who stands in front of the one who comes as the light of the world. Jesus says, I testify to you that the world is evil. Now here we have it. And after saying these things, Jesus was troubled in his spirit, and he testified. In a court of law, it would be as if he stood and said, I declare the truth, the whole truth, and nothing but the truth. I say to you that one of you will betray me. Verse 22, stunned silence. The disciples looked at one another, uncertain of whom he spoke. They're mystified. Now, the fact of the matter is that there is nothing here or afterwards to suggest that there was any suspicion in relationship to Judas. It might just as well have been Peter or James or John. In fact, Mark in his record says that when Jesus said this, they looked around and they said to him, it's surely not I, is it? So in actual fact, the staggering thing about, the horrible thing about it is that all of Judas's activity, all of Judas's interest, all of Judas's participation had proved throughout 3 years to be a suitable disguise to his hypocrisy. You know, that's terrible, the songs I have in my head, but, and your eyes are a thin disguise. That's the Eagles. I don't know why I have these things in my head. But anyway, and your eyes are a thin disguise. You look out on him. He was able to play the game. He did it masterfully. He was there for all the talks. He was present for all the miracles. And I shouldn't say that I'm surprised at all, and I don't think you will be, that it is Simon Peter then who is immediately wanting to know names. Give me names. One of the disciples whom Jesus loved, we take it it was John, was reclining at a table at Jesus' side. So Simon Peter motioned to him to ask Jesus of whom he was speaking. Imagine the scene, right? So they're in a U-shape. There's a table here, and there's a U-shape of them all around going like this. And their feet are all sticking out at the back. They're not sitting up at a table. But in a meal like this, they would be on their left-hand side, leaning on their left-hand side, able to eat with their right. And if, as I think it may well be the case, Jesus had actually said to Judas, Judas, I want you to be close to me tonight. Let's imagine at least that Judas now is on his left-hand side, which would be a place of honor for him to have Jesus on his right. And if John is in such proximity, the chances are that he's on Jesus' right. We don't know where Peter is, but he always gets in on the action in any case. And so somehow or another, he says to John, he says, hey, who is it? We got a name? So John, he asks Jesus, So the disciple leaning back against Jesus, so if John's here and Jesus here, he says, hey, who is it? Nobody else knows about this. They're whispering. Jesus answered, it is he to whom I will give this morsel of bread when I've dipped it. So when he had dipped the morsel, he gave it to Judas, the son of Simon Iscariot. And in doing so, he unmasks Judas as the traitor. The chances are that in a meal like this, from the little that I have read, and it is little, there would be occasions where it would be a gesture of kindness or of friendship to give somebody from the meal a token of affection. And if that is actually the case, then we assume that he who loved his own and loved them to the end and chose them, every single one of them, gives now to Judas a token of his affection. And with that, a further opportunity for Judas to climb down from the position that he has taken for himself. Because in this one last lingering moment, the destiny of Judas is actually in the balance. Will he accept the gesture of friendship? Will he turn from the path that he has set for himself? Answer, no. His course was set. And you will notice what it says. That after he had taken the morsel, Satan entered into him. At the beginning of the chapter, it was that Satan had put into his mind these things. Put it in his heart to betray him. And so now with a word of direction on the part of Jesus, he says, well, what are you going to do? Go ahead and do it quickly. Now notice, no one at the table knew why he said this to him. Nobody said, well, there you go. We knew he was a bum all along. We knew he was a con man. They didn't. That's the thing about hypocrisy. That's actually the scary thing. The scary thing is how close you can be to the action. Proximity is no indication of reality. If one of the 12 called out by Jesus, elect to not salvation, but elect to the responsibility and privilege of being a disciple, can do this, then surely it makes all of us sit up in our seats. It does me. And some thought maybe Judas, because he had the money bag, was going to go out and do some gesture of kindness. Give it to the poor. So after receiving the morsel of bread, he immediately went out, and it was night. The vast contrast between, you're only going to have the light for a little while, said Jesus. Believe in the light while you have it. Judas heard that. Judas knew that. Judas turned his back on it and walked away. Now it is now night, and I'm conscious of the fact that it's night. So let me just make a couple of closing observations. One from Ryle. He says, on all the coasts of England, there is not such a beacon to warn sailors of danger as Judas Iscariot is to warn Christians. And that's the point. How close to Christ we might appear to be and yet not be his. Also to recognize that the betrayer emerges from the core group. They're not somebody who, you know, just shows up every so often and is on the fringe of things. No, he's in the core group. Thereby making clear to us something that we need to pay attention to, that we shouldn't be surprised if we find hypocrisy and false professions of faith in the church. I mean, if you've got it in the disciple band, isn't that what Paul was saying when he took leave of the Ephesian elders in Acts chapter 20? He says, you better take care of yourselves, fellas, and watch over the flock that's in your charge, because after I leave you, from among your own self, there will arise those who will draw people away after them. That's what we discovered in Jude. The problem in Jude wasn't a theoretical problem. It was a real problem that these people were present within the framework of things. They ought not to alarm us to the point of being entirely freaked, but it ought to remind us, as Calvin said, that the church, despite all of its attempts to become a pure church, membership interviews, all the things that we may seek to ensure that everybody is in and understands and so on, the church is always a mixed multitude. It's always a mixed multitude. And when we think about the impact of Satan's activities, the Bible is given to make sure that we're alert to these things. Paul writes to the Corinthians, he says, let us not be foolish and ignorant of Satan's devices. Don't be ignorant, he says. Don't be so stupid as to walk around with your mouth open and assume that you're beyond all these things. This could never be the situation. No, he says, you shouldn't do that. Now, what happened? Well, we don't have time to work our way through, but again, he put it into his heart in verse 2. In verse 27, he entered him, whatever that means. The deed was now done. And so James, when he writes about the impact of this, says, resist him and he will flee from you. Well, how do we resist him? Well, we resist him firm in the faith. We arm ourselves with the armor of God. We don't take ourselves too seriously. We're not just skeptical about the affairs of the world. We're skeptical about our own hearts. We know the wickedness of our own hearts. We know the potential that we have for wandering and for failure and for messing up. And that reality then is there in order to say to us, come on now, get a hold of yourself. Resist him in the power of the Holy Spirit. That's why James is so helpful on this. Just don't open your mind, Alistair, to folly, to foolish, godless thinking. Do not read books about it. Do not watch movies about it. Do not include it in the purview of your existence. Do not open your mind to trash. And at the same time, do not entertain thoughts of sin. Do not play with sin in your mind. Don't play with the idea in your mind. For we have a roaring lion seeking to devour. And don't, whatever you do, make light of the devil's designs. Because it is impossible to read this without realizing that Satan is influential in this drama. However, and with this I will close, he is influential in the drama, but Judas is still responsible for his choices. God is sovereign over all of these events. And the fact that God overrules the evil that bad men and women do, as he brings his purposes to pass, does not make their actions any less evil. For Judas, the momentum of sin had become irreversible. He's an illustration of the tragedy of Romans chapter 1. And God gave him up. Jesus said, go out and do what you're going to do. But here's the thing that I want to finish with. God is using all the dark forces of chaos that are going on in Jerusalem in this context as it comes to the crucifixion. All of the malignancy, all of the treachery, all of the animosity, all of the reviling of those who ought to have known better and in many cases did know better. All of that for which all men are responsible. God was using all of that chaos in order to fulfill his purpose from all of eternity. You say, well, that's so hard for me to get my head around. It's supposed to be. But here's the point. The God who was doing that over all the chaos of the Passover in Jerusalem is the same God in Christ as an ascended Lord and King who is using all of the chaos, malignancy, animosity, and reviling in the present context of the unfolding drama of our lives at this point in the 21st century. He is in control. The Lord God omnipotent reigns. It doesn't always seem so, but it is so. He wasn't taken by surprise then, and he isn't taken by surprise now. We can trust him. We can't trust ourselves. We can trust him. But then if we have good friends around us, then when we know that we can't trust ourselves, maybe a good elbow in the ribs, maybe a good arm around the shoulder, maybe a good promise of prayer, maybe something to say, hey, stay in the race.
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1: God moves in a mysterious way. 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Judge not the Lord by feeble sense, but trust him for his grace. Behind a frowning providence, he hides a smiling face. Blind unbelief is sure to err, and try his works in vain. God is his own interpreter, and he will make things plain. Lord, help us to trust you unreservedly, we pray. In Jesus' name, amen.
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10: With SRN News, I'm Keith Peters in Washington. Authorities in Texas say a man who opened fire in a shooting that left one dead and 10 injured had shot at police just days earlier during a chase. Texas officials say the suspect began firing shots at officers and bystanders in Midland, Texas on Friday morning before barricading himself inside an abandoned veterinary clinic. The Texas Department of Public Safety identified him as 45-year-old Victor Mata Villarreal. Police say he was found dead a few hours after the shooting began. Pakistan's prime minister says the United States and Iran have agreed to wording of an agreement aimed at ending their war in the Middle East. Pakistani Prime Minister Shehbaz Sharif said in a social media post Friday that mediators are working with both sides to finalize a deal. More details at srnnews.com.
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12: 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Yeah.

Welcome to today's edition of Time in the Vineyard with pastor teacher Jeff Touring. Today's broadcast is being brought to you from the pulpit of Liberty Valley Church, Northfield, Ohio.

Verse 7, thou breakest the ships of Tarshish. The ships then are dealt somehow, some way. Now, the ships of Tarshish are dealing with the supply chain. Somehow these ships are dealt a crushing blow and the economy collapses. Something here is so fearsome that these men feel literal pain from their fear. God breaks the ships of Tarshish with an east wind. But there's something far more sinister beneath here. There's something far greater that's in between the lines that we don't see, because God has lured us into our thought, into meditating on this. What could it be? He could easily have told us. But he's trying to, as a hen gathers her chicks, he's trying to woo us to himself, to think. Let my people think. So there's something more going on here, and obviously something far more sinister than just commerce. So if you go over to the prophet Isaiah in 23, he also talks of Tarshish in Isaiah 23. Isaiah 23:1 begins, the burden of Tyre, howl ye ships of Tarshish. Whenever you're looking at Tarshish, Tyre or Tyrus, depending on which book you're in, it means the same thing, the city of Tyre or the city of Tyrus, same thing. But when you're looking at the idea of this business of Tarshish and the locality of Tarshish, hand in hand is going to be Tyre or Tyrus. There's a long, long-lasting partnership between Tyre and Tarshish. The burden of Tyre. Howl, ye ships of Tarshish, for it is laid waste, so that there is no house, no entering in from the land of Shittim, it is revealed to them. And then look what he says in 2. Be still. Be in awe. This is where the person who sees what's happening, whatever it may be, puts their hand over their face in awe. Be still. Since the resurgence of big business after the flood, there's always been this sort of a cabal. There's just several family businesses that run most of the money of the planet. Be still, ye inhabitants of the isle, thou whom the merchants of Zidon that pass over the sea have replenished. It says, and by great waters, the seed of Sihor, the harvest of the river is her revenue. She is the mart of nations. The big business, this cabal of the 1% or the 0.05% of people of the world who own most of the money, the big business, and I'm talking of the massive money makers, you know, the business that is far too big to fail. The U.S. Federal Reserve. Could you imagine if the Federal Reserve were to collapse? The amount of chaos that the monetary of the entire world would experience. The central banking, the international banking, if things were to collapse. You know, people are, you see these TVs, the commercials, well, you need to buy gold, you need to buy silver, you need to blah, blah, blah. If the banks collapse, brothers, you can't eat silver. History has explained times of this. It was so bad that they were cannibals. Women boiled their children because something that catastrophic took place in the economy. He says, be still, ye inhabitants of the isle, thou whom the merchants of Zidon that pass over the sea have replenished. He's talking of all the commerce that goes, and by great waters, the seed of Sihor, the harvest of the river is her revenue. She is the mart of nations. Then he says something specifically dealing with Zidon. He says, be thou ashamed, O Zidon, for the sea hath spoken, even the strength of the sea, saying, I travail not, nor bring forth children, neither do I nourish up young men, nor bring up virgins. You know what they're saying about Sidon? You should be ashamed of yourself because you've produced nothing.
Yeah, you do a lot of commerce and you do a lot of trade. But the truth is you as a nation, you no longer produce a thing yourself. You're totally relying upon the system. Be thou ashamed. In fact, verse 5, as at the report concerning Egypt, a superpower of the world with the Nile River, the head of Africa, the continent. As at the report concerning Egypt, so shall they be sorely pained at the report of Tyre. Pass ye over to Tarshish. Howl, ye inhabitants of the isle. And look, and he goes on. He says, is this your joyous city, whose antiquity is of ancient days? The splendor and the steadfastness of the city, is this is it? Her own feet shall carry her afar off to sojourn. Who hath taken this counsel against Tyre, the crowning city, whose merchants are princes, whose traffickers are the honorable of the earth? He's saying that the people that are doing business here in these days are equivalent to like the Rothschilds of the world. One family worth 500 million who's in charge of a whole lot of international banking. One family. The Carnegies, people of untold wealth. He's saying the topic at hand is with princes and traffickers are the honorable of the earth. Verse 9, the Lord of hosts hath purposed it to stain the pride of all glory and to bring into contempt all the honorable of the earth. Pass through thy land as a river, O daughter of Tarshish. What that means? It means that Tarshish, the family business, is generational. Obviously, if it starts all the way back in Genesis right after the flood and it continues through all of Scripture, we're talking about generation after generation after generation of businesses and entrepreneur and all the things, all the transactions that take place all throughout the history. Pass through thy land as a river, O daughter of Tarshish. There is no more strength. He stretched out his hand over the sea. He shook the kingdoms. The Lord hath given commandment against the merchant city to destroy the strongholds thereof. Think of the arrogance of some of the men that we are aware of, the God deniers who are so incredibly wealthy. Every one of these corrupt wealthy men lived in the lap, absolute lap of luxury. But dying without Jesus Christ, they have. And now they are in torment in the flames. At one point, they had $300-400 billion in their account. And their hair grew old, and they grew older and older and older, and nobody can escape death. And though they would pose their fist at the Maker, they died into flames. So much so that they would cry out, give me a drop of water that I may cool the tongue, for I am in torment in these flames. God will shake the kingdoms of these rich. He has given the commandment. If you look to Ezekiel, he also gives us more insight into the place of Tarshish. In Ezekiel 27:1, it says, and the word of the Lord came again unto me, saying, now thou son of man, take up a lamentation for Tyrus, and say unto Tyrus, O thou that art situate at the entry of the seas. See again how the placement, you know, anybody in business will tell you, location, location, location. Everyone knows this. This is situate. Say unto Tyrus, this particular partner with Tarshish, O thou art situate at the entry of the sea, the coastline for a massive port. And look at it. It says, which art a merchant of the people for many isles. Thus saith the Lord God, O Tyrus.

Lead, they traded in their fares. What they don't tell you in this verse is, how did they get those minerals? Huge money is being transferred from bank account to bank account because it says, by way of Tarshish, a multitude of kind of riches, silver, iron, tin, lead, those are off the backs of poor people. They are taking advantage. They are ruining the lives of those who are poor, putting them down into mines, miles down into the ground. Children gone down into coal mines because they're smaller. They can get into crevices that full-grown people cannot. And if they die there, they die there. He lists then the countries of trade. If you continue down through the verses, look at verse 16, Syria, verse 17, Judah and the land of Israel, they're included. Verse 18, Damascus. Verse 19, Dan and Javan. Verse 20, Dedan. Verse 21, Arabia. 22, the merchants of Sheba, that's Africa and Rama, Haran, Cana, Eden, all these places all over the world. They're all tied together in this massive, massive industry. It has to do with Tyrus and Tarshish. Let's just put this to our own day, though, because this just seems like archaic history. We can't even pronounce half the names that are here. Tarshish, the ships of Tarshish, if they're located in Genesis and you find them in Revelation, what does that tell us? They're here today. Do you recognize them? Do you know the port of Los Angeles is 8,000 acres large? 8,000 acres. It has 43 miles of coastline. And in a year, on average, it will move 4,053-foot containers. 4 million full-size semi-trucks coming in by ships of Tarshish. It's a city in and of itself. 8,000 acres in Los Angeles. Situate. You know who most of that merchandise comes from? China. $500 billion imported from China alone. You want to know who's in bed with China? Walmart. China and Walmart. $500 million. You know who the richest person in the United States is? The richest family is the Waltons, the owners of Walmart. Greg Penner is the chairman of the board of Walmart. He happens to be a grandson-in-law to Walton. Chairman of the board of Walmart is also an ex-chairman of the board of a company called Baidu, which is directly linked with the CCP, Communist China. They are in bed. And it just so happens that if you were to look on the Hunter Biden laptop, you see communications between Greg Penner talking about how we will remove Trump from office. Because Trump was disrupting the apple cart, putting trade tariffs and taxes on China. Don't mess with the devil. And you notice, the Chinese virus comes, and which company does not get shut down? Walmart. That's why I was saying, you must be born again to see these things, because the average person, we'll just fly to Walmart and pick up whatever, you know, and you think, how can they make it so cheap? How can they make stuff so cheap? It's because they have children chained to slave houses making this stuff. And then they have the gall to put their motto as to live better. The Bible calls that ships of Tarshish. Verse 24, chapter 27. These were thy merchants in all sorts of things, in blue clothes,
embroidered work.

0: and in chests of rich apparel, bound with cords and made of cedar among thy merchandise. The ships of Tarshish did sing of thee in thy market, and thou wast replenished and made very glorious in the midst of the seas. Thy rowers, though, must have made a mistake. Because of thy rower. Now you have to understand, rowers are used when there's no wind. So just for your own little, if there's no wind in your sails, grab an oar. What happened here is there was no wind. Something happened and there was this unusual calm. And so they stuck the oars out from the hull of the ship. And thy rowers have brought thee into great waters. They took them out into the deep, just far enough so that the east wind would come. Bible students recognize the east wind is bad. The east wind hath broken thee in the midst of the seas. But we already went to Psalm 48, and we know who sent the east wind, don't we? It was God himself sending the east wind to crush the ships in their deepest point of peril. Tarshish, the crime family, in bed with Tyrus, the crime family. And it all keeps moving. But if you want to look behind the scenes, the Bible then tells us, for those of us who have eyes to see and ears to hear, we also have the next chapter. Because it gives us a behind-the-scenes look of these companies. Look in chapter 28. It says, the word of the Lord came again unto me, saying, Son of man, say unto the prince of Tyrus, thus saith the Lord God, because thine heart is lifted up, and thou hast said, I am a God, and sit in the seat of God, in the midst of the seas, yet thou art a man and not God. You know what you call that? An antichrist. He's saying to the world, I am divine, I am God. He is announcing that he is God. But God says, but you're not God. You're just a man. You're an antichrist, a deceiver. And one day we will have the antichrist in before us. That's the prince, though. Son of man, say unto the prince of Tyrus. Well, if he's the prince, clearly there should be a king. And there is a king. Jump down to verse 12. Son of man, take up a lamentation upon the king of Tyrus. And say unto him, thus saith the Lord God, thou sealest up the sum, full of wisdom and perfect in beauty. Thou hast been in Eden, the garden of God. How many characters do we have in the garden? Well, he gives us a little bit of the description. Thou hast been in Eden, the garden of God. Every precious stone was thy covering, the sardis, topaz, and the diamond, the beryl, the onyx, and the jasper, and the sapphire, the emerald, and the carbuncle, and gold. The workmanship of thy tabrets and of thy pipes was prepared in thee in the day that thou wast created. Thou art the anointed cherub that covereth. I have set thee so. Thou wast upon the holy mountain of God. Thou hast walked up and down in the midst of the stones of fire. Thou wast perfect in thy ways from the day thou wast created till iniquity was found in thee. Clearly we know who this is. This is Lucifer. Tarshish is satanically backed. For the king of Tyrus and Tarshish is Lucifer himself. This does then explain Jonah chapter 1, doesn't it? Look at Jonah chapter 1. God tells Jonah to go to Nineveh and preach there. He's in revolt. He doesn't want to do it because he's a racist. And doesn't want to go there. He wants to stay home and do we the homeland was in a mess. But God says to do it. In verse 3, look what Jonah does. But Jonah rose up to flee unto Tarshish from the presence of the Lord and went down to Joppa, and he found a ship going to Tarshish. He just happened to find one, because the devil is real and will provide for you ways to hang yourself. Just happens to find one. And then here's the catch, because the devil, he poses as the angel of light. Oh, God must be blessing me, because I wanted a ship to Tarshish, and then voila. He found a ship going to Tarshish, so he pays the fare thereof and went down into it to go with them unto Tarshish. The third time God tells us that name. And you know where it is? It's from the presence of the Lord. Out of all the places of the world for the prophet to run to where he knows the presence of God is not, is Tarshish. He knows it's notorious for the absence of the presence of the Lord there. For the love of money is the root of all evil, and you are bathed in money in Tarshish. But the Lord is gracious, always. But the Lord sent out a great wind into the sea, and there was a mighty tempest in the sea, so that the ship was like to be broken. A massive storm. A boat heading out. But brothers, there would be another boat. 900 years later, there would be another boat and another storm. But this time, there would be a man that would stand up amidst the storm and say, "Peace, be still." And then they asked a question, "What manner of man is this, that even the wind and the waves obey him?" Jesus Christ, heaven's darling, the one we worship, our everything. For the greatest storm and the greatest wind and the 60-foot swells of the ocean that can swallow a cruise liner up in one gulp, the Lord stands up amidst it and says, "Peace, be still." Because hellfire awaits, and it's way worse than any storm upon the planet. For deep beneath the planet is an ocean of fire and brimstone and a flame, an everlasting fire prepared for the devil and his angels. And if you deny Jesus Christ, you deserve it. If you deny, repenting of your sin, acknowledge you're a sinner, a bad sinner, for we all are. Acknowledge such. Tell him that you are sorry. Ask for forgiveness. And he will stand amidst and say, "Peace, be still." Do it. Choose wisely.
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11: 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In today's episode, Pastor Brian offers the second part of the lesson from Psalm 19. Dr. Chappell points us to the scriptures, which reveal the reality of God's greatness and His care through the observable truth of His creation. You can find this lesson and many others when you visit unlimitedgrace.com. And while you're there, look for Pastor Brian's book, The Multi-Generational Church Crisis. This compelling book asks the question of the church, what could be accomplished in the name of Christ if we could better understand each other? Let's hear now from Dr. Brian Chappell as he shares the second part of the lesson from Psalm 19.
12: We were beginning in this 19th Psalm, so I'm going to ask that you look in your Bibles there as well. Psalm 19, page 456 in your Grace Bibles. And just to remind you a bit of what we covered as we look just at the first half of Psalm 19. There the psalmist was rejoicing in the glory of God that is revealed in general revelation, that is in nature itself. And we recognize that if science is honest and faith is honest, that the scriptures tell us what we can observe in creation is true, and all truth is God's truth, making known the reality of his greatness and his care. Somebody shared with me afterwards that that's not just something I have to guess at. A recent study done at Rice University surveyed this nation's scientists, 12 million, and recognized that 2 million self-identify as evangelical, Bible-believing Christians. 2 million. That means if you're pursuing a science profession, believing the truth of the Word of God, you're not alone. 2 million people. There's another, that's by the way, 17% of the nation's scientists are Bible-believing Christians. Then you should recognize another 19% are Roman Catholic, another 20% are mainline Protestant, which means if you total all those together, over 70% of the nation's scientists in some way affirm the reality of the God of creation. We sometimes think of science as being so opposed to faith, and recognize those who study deeply into matters of creation recognize a creator. The reality is only about 20% of the nation's scientists actually claim to be atheist or agnostic. Far more actually recognize that in creation, there's a hand of a creator that is seen. And that's what the psalmist was making clear in the first half of the psalm. But the second half is about something else that is declaring the greatness of our God. And I'll ask that you stand as we read this portion of God's word and consider what else is there that is declaring the greatness of the glory of God. Psalm 19, beginning at verse 7. The law of the Lord is perfect, reviving the soul. The testimony of the Lord is sure, making wise the simple. The precepts of the Lord are right, rejoicing the heart. The commandment of the Lord is pure, enlightening the eyes. The fear of the Lord is clean, enduring forever. The rules of the Lord are true and righteous altogether. More to be desired are they than gold, even much fine gold, sweeter also than honey, and drippings of the honeycomb. Moreover, by them is your servant warned. In keeping them, there is great reward. Who can discern his errors? Declare me innocent from hidden faults. Keep back your servant also from presumptuous sins. Let them not have dominion over me. Then shall I be blameless and innocent of great transgression. Let the words of my mouth and the meditation of my heart be acceptable in your sight, O Lord, my rock and my redeemer. Let's pray together. Heavenly Father, our prayer this day is simple, already supplied by the psalmist. May the words of our mouths and the meditations of our hearts be acceptable in your sight, O Lord, our rock and our redeemer. We pray in Jesus' name. Amen. The Bible is just a bunch of rules for scared goody-two-shoes who are trying to stay on the right side of their God. We don't say it, but sometimes we think it. And as a consequence, when other people say it, we are not sure exactly how to respond. The Bible is just a bunch of rules for some scaredy, goody-two-shoes trying to stay on the right side of their God. How would you answer that? How does the psalmist answer that? In order to understand, it may be helpful to recognize, though we are somewhat into our series of psalms, I haven't taken time to tell you the structure of all the psalms that you will read in the Bible. You may not have recognized it, but a psalm is actually a poem. for Hebrew writers, and that means it follows the rules of poetry. There are images and symbols that don't work the same as in other parts of biblical literature. But something else that's happening is that a poem has a particular structure that we, in English, recognize is held together by rhyme. Right? Come, my children, and you shall hear of the midnight ride of Paul Revere. It rhymes. The gingham dog and the calico cat side by side on the table sat. 'Twas 12:30, and what do you think? Not one or the other had slept a wink. You can read the rest in the children's book when you get home. They rhyme. But as you read Hebrew poems, they don't rhyme. The technique of making the poem progress is not rhyme, but reflection. Whatever line is paired with another line is actually meant to reflect what was said previously. And that reflection can be seen in the psalm itself. If you look just at verse 1 of chapter 19, you'll recognize the reflection in the first two paired sentences. The heavens declare the glory of God, and the sky proclaims his handiwork. There's just a different color, but it's really the same thought that's repeated again. Sometimes the thought in the pairing is put in contrast to make the point. That's in verse 2. Day to day pours out speech, and night to night reveals knowledge. As the heavens are declaring the glory of God, some of it's in the daytime and some of it's in the nighttime. But still, the heavenly bodies are declaring, whether day or night, the glory of God. A same thought in some contrast. And sometimes the thought is stated to clarify what's been said earlier. That's verses 3 and 4. There is no speech, nor are there words whose voice is not heard. Now, I don't know about you, but that's not entirely clear to me what that means. And so I have to read the paired verse 4 to see what actually is being said. Their voice, that is the heavenly bodies, their voice goes out through all the earth, and their words to the end of the world. There is no language, says the psalmist, whereby the heavenly bodies, the stars, and the greatness of the Creator can't be seen and understood by the things that are created. There's no earthly boundary. The heavens are pouring forth speech, and we see them. And that clarification comes as you use one paired line to compare to the other. Now, what that means is something really kind of neat. If you're reading through the Psalms and you say, I didn't get that, what did that mean? Well, read the line that's paired, and you're going to get the same idea with some development that will help you understand. That's not just true of lines that are put together, but sometimes whole concepts that are put together. The first half of this psalm was saying, the works of God declare his glory. The creation, the heavenly bodies, they declare the greatness and the glory of God. But now you get the second half of the poem, which seems to be about something very different. It starts talking about the law of the Lord, the testimony of the Lord, the precepts of the Lord, the commandment of the Lord. Why did we suddenly switch subjects? Well, we didn't switch subjects. The first half of the psalm is saying, the works of God declare his glory. What do you think the second half is talking about when it talks about the commandments, the precepts, the rules? What is all that about? It is not about the works of God, but the Word of God. The works of God declare his glory, and the Word of God declares his glory. There are complementary thoughts here that we're supposed to understand so that we will be able to say, why do we think this word is declaring the glory of God as much as the stars and the sun and the planets and the galaxies are declaring his glory as well? This also is supposed to be declaring God's glory. How does it do that? Well, you see it as you think of verses 7, 8, and 9 in what they are saying. You recognize that as they are describing various aspects of the Word of God, that is, look at verse 7, the law, the end of verse 7, the testimony, verse 8, the precepts of the Lord, end of verse 8, the commandments of the Lord, beginning of verse 9, the fear of the Lord, and end of verse 9, the rules of the Lord. All these different aspects of the Lord are doing something. They are revealing God's character. After all, if you see those various aspects of the Word of God and see how they are described here, something very special is happening. If you just look at the descriptors that at the ends of the lines, if you did not know they were describing the Word of God, you have to ask yourself, what would you think they were describing? Just look at them. The law of the Lord is perfect, sure, right, pure, clean, true, righteous altogether. If you didn't know that those particular adjectives were describing the Word of God, what would you think they were describing? Perfect, sure, right, pure, clean, true, altogether righteous. What would you think was being described? God Himself. He is the one who's perfect, sure, true, altogether righteous. And that's the point that's being made, that this Word of God reflects the character of God. In fact, the psalmist is careful to say at every point, it is the law of the Lord. It is the testimony of the Lord, the precepts of the Lord, the commandment of the Lord. This is His word to us. Our human response is, no, this was just written by men long ago. But in the New Testament, the apostolic writers actually look back and they begin to say, how could it be that those mere men who wrote were nonetheless writing the Word of God? You take a passage like 2 Peter 1:21. No prophecy of Scripture is of human will, but holy men of God spake as they were carried along by the Holy Spirit. The claim of the Scriptures is, yes, that mere human people wrote, but in a very special way, by the inspiration of the Holy Spirit, they were carried along in such a way that what they wrote was the actual law of God, testimony of the Lord, precepts of the Lord, commandment of the Lord, the fear of the Lord, which, by the way, is just a technical way of referring to the Bible in the Old Testament, the fear of the Lord, and the rules of the Lord. It's all of Him. So it reflects His character. Now, that in itself is a good thing, but I would have to be honest to tell you, it doesn't actually help me very much. If what I have in front of me is a book that tells me how holy, righteous, and perfect God is, then all I do is feel guilty. I mean, I can't measure up. I can't meet the requirements. And so we begin to recognize that the psalmist is not just telling us that this Word of God reflects the character of God, it also reflects the care of God. What is the Word supposed to do in us? What is its purpose as it is given in all its purity and truth and righteousness? Well, look again, verses 7 through 9, and see what is the response that is expected. Verse 7, the law of the Lord is perfect to what end? Reviving the soul. Lord, I'm just out of gas. I just don't have resources to go on. I can't make sense of this. I don't know what to do. And the Word of God, if you actually heard it as it is the Word of the Lord to you, is meant to revive your soul. To say you could face anything if you actually had God with you. And when you have His voice, His Word with you, you are to understand you don't just have a reflection of His character, you have the presentation of His character. He's explaining to you, I'm still with you. I'm here with you by my Word.
13: 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It may seem hard for younger Christians to believe, but people over 50 were raised during an era when 90% of Americans identified as Christian. These older believers were once part of a majority group that understood the mission of the church was to take control of our culture, to halt its evils. At the same time, Christians under 50 have lived their entire lives perceiving themselves as a minority that needs to make credible their faith to a secular, pluralistic culture. 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And now, more from Brian Chappell on today's Unlimited Grace.
10: So the testimony of the Lord is sure. To what end? Making wise the simple. Lord, I don't know what to do. Everybody's pressing me to do this. I feel like I could do it. What should I do? Do what God says. Because even when we don't know outcomes, we don't know results, we are not sure where this may lead, we are told this is the word of God. The wisest creator of the universe has given the directions. And so he says, do as I say. And as simple as you may be, you will be wise. Just before I left for Australia, a news article in our local paper reported that our county is the third highest ranked for a particular type of sexually transmitted disease. And there's part of us, you know, that can just kind of go, how sad, or tisk tisk, or shame on them. Instead of grieving, saying in our hearts, how sad that in our society these days, young people seem to have to get together sexually in order to prove their attractiveness to one another, that there is the not just the loss of modesty, but the loss of a covenantal relationship of marriage whereby families are secured, whereby children are made safe, whereby there's a generation that would know that somehow I am treasured for who I am, not what I look like or how much I can satisfy another person. How do I know that? I mean, everybody else, I'm told the population, even among Christians, doesn't seem to object so much anymore to sexual activity outside of marriage because God says this is something special and beautiful and wonderful for those who are in marriage. And if you don't believe it, just recognize this. God said so, and to believe and act upon what he says is to be wiser than everyone else. How can I prove it? Well, it's God who said it, and he makes wise the simple. Even we can't explain it all, we can't prove it all. In business, we don't know outcomes. We see things that might not be as we think they are. We recognize we put ourselves, why would we put ourselves at risk? Because it's absolutely the wisest thing we can do to follow the word of God. He makes wise the simple as we follow his word. Verse 8, the precepts of the Lord are right, rejoicing the heart. Lord, I don't know if I can ever laugh again. I don't know if I will ever know joy again. I have been so crushed by this hurt to myself or my family, whatever. I don't know. And to believe that what God is saying in his word is, but I will be with you. I will never leave you or forsake you. And when we recognize God is working all things together for good, that he is making promises to his people of the glory that will come for those who even grow through hard things with faithfulness to him, that we can know joy everlasting because his word says so. And we trust it because it's a reflection of his character and of his care. The commandment of the Lord is pure, enlightening the eyes. I don't understand why this has happened. I don't understand what I am to do next. I don't know how I should advise my children. But what do we do when we have those difficult and hard decisions? We study God's word. We get apart and we read and we have him minister to us by his Holy Spirit and we pray. Why do we do that? Because we profoundly believe that in this word, God is communicating his character and care to us so that when we are in need, we would know what he intends, that our eyes would be enlightened to the path that he has for us that is the right and the good path. Some of you have teased me a bit because you've started reading in some of the things that I have written. And as my son was climbing a mountain recently, you all remembered an account that I gave of a mountain climb some years ago. I and a friend were climbing a mountain in Colorado that was approaching about 14,000 feet. We started out on a clear day. And as we reached the summit, the clouds came in behind and below us on the mountain. So as we started to descend, we descended into clouds that became the densest fog I have ever been in. All the landmarks that I knew so well that I'd been through before, I could not see a one. I could hardly see my hand in front of my face. Well, you say, well, no big problem. I mean, the way you get down is you just go down. I mean, it's a mountain after you. Just go down. The trouble was when we just went down, we came to a cliff that seemed to be hundreds and hundreds of feet high. So we traversed the other way and we came to a glacier that we could not cross. We were stuck on the side of a mountain. And the only way that we could get down was by going back up to the summit in the thin oxygen. But now it was raining as we were wearing summer clothes. And as we got close to the summit again, it wasn't raining, it was snowing. Thin oxygen, exhausted. We went back up, back down the other side, hoping it was the other side, because you can't see in that fog. And then after hours of walking, came across the path. And suddenly we say, we so appreciate the character of the people who have laid a safe path. We so appreciate the care of people who long ago made a path for us. This is something that we deeply want to be on, this path to safety. When you recognize what God is saying in his word is, I am providing for you a representation of my character and care that is the safe path for life. We are not saying, I'm going to stay on this path because I'm a goody two-shoes and I don't want God to hurt me. I'm on the path because the God who has loved me enough to, out of all creation, give me the law and the way that is glorious and good is the path that I want to be on.
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20: This is Ed Morrissey of HotAir.com for Town Hall. The Iranian regime has waged war against the United States for nearly 47 years. The president clearly thought that we had sufficiently weakened the regime and he'd be able to strike a deal. Indeed, he spent 60 days trying, but the shootdown of our Apache helicopter may have changed things. The Iranian regime has given Trump plenty of reasons to walk away from the negotiating table, starting from the very first hours of the so-called ceasefire in the Persian Gulf. Fahidi violated the agreement from the very start, imposing an extortionate fee system for sailing through the international waters of the Strait of Hormuz and firing on commercial vessels that refused to comply. Trump has invested a lot of his credibility and trust in the IRGC's negotiations. Now, however, Trump sounds as though he suddenly woke up to the sunk cost fallacy, saying they've taken too long and now they will have to pay the price. I've said it before, I'll say it again. This war has to be fought to the finish. I'm Ed Morrissey.
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